0: attack there. The target of this attack was not chosen at random, nor was it an attack directed solely at the queer community. It was an attack on our freedom. It was an attack on our free society. It was an attack on our freedom and on our liberal values.
1: Ein Angriff auf unsere Freiheit und unsere Liberalität.
2: 21-year-old Abdul B, the suspect in the Pride attack, was shot dead Sunday by police after a large-scale manhunt tracked him to this community garden. But it wasn't his first time in the authorities' sights. He was convicted twice as a juvenile for assault, extortion, and robbery, before his most recent conviction as an adult for planning a violent act after trying to join the so-called Islamic State. That's triggered criticism of law enforcement and sparked calls to punish some juvenile offenses more severely.
0: We have a potential perpetrator who is extremely dangerous. Everyone who's in a position to assess the situation says so. And then he carries out this attack again. That is why we must really now take a close look at the structures and examine where things went wrong.
2: Members of Berlin's LGBTQ plus community say the attack didn't just target them, but also Germany's liberal democracy.
0: We live in a city that has become dangerous, where people are free to walk around, allowed to challenge our liberal democracy. And they do so with violence. And on top of that, it's all out in the open. Yeah, it's unbelievable. We're being attacked in a way by people who simply don't want us to live the way we do. But that's not acceptable. We still live in a democracy, after all.
2: A democracy, he feels, is not protecting him.
0: Attacks on minorities and LGBTQ plus people are on the rise, and we're just standing by and watching. And we don't stand a chance. I'm a human being. For the first time in this country, I'm afraid. I've never felt this way before.
2: As tributes are left for the victims, many who took part in the Pride Parade are hoping this one act of hate won't dampen the love that Christopher Street Day celebrates.
3: Well, Saturday night's attack near Berlin's Pride celebrations was allegedly carried out by a man already known to the authorities. He had expressed support for Islamic State, tried to reach Syria, and been convicted of preparing a serious act of violence. Now Germany is asking whether this attack could have been prevented. Well, joining me now is Guido Steinberg. He's one of Germany's leading experts on Islamist terrorism. He has advised the German government, and he has served for two decades as an expert witness in German terrorism trials. Guido, it's good to have you back on the program. Let me ask you about other countries for a moment. France and Britain, they impose strict controls on known Islamist extremists. That includes electronic monitoring, movement restrictions, limits on contacts. Would measures like these, would they have made a difference in Berlin Saturday night?
4: Yes, I believe they would have. The hardest thing about such a terrorist attack is to find out or is to find the person who might be plotting such an attack. This usually doesn't happen in Germany. It happens in Washington, D.C. It's done by the NSA, by the CIA, and the FBI. Mm-hmm. But in this case, the Germans had all the information. They knew that this person had gone to Mauritania and to Lebanon in order to join ISIS in Mali and possibly in Syria. So there is no excuse for our authorities not having stopped him. And you mentioned France, you mentioned Britain. Mm-hmm. Well, they are the grown-ups in security policies in Europe. And the problem is, I believe, that Islamist terrorism in the past had hotspots in Europe, in Paris, in France, in Britain, in Belgium, not in Germany. Now the situation has changed. We have a tremendous amount of attacks and attack plots in Germany and in Austria, and our security authorities are not prepared, especially here in Berlin, in the capital.
3: Well, Guido, I mean, the suspect was already known to police and intelligence services. How did he remain free and able to carry out an attack. I mean, they knew this was a possibly very dangerous person.
4: Yeah, well, I don't blame the justice system, at least not as much as is being done today by other experts, simply because German laws are relatively mild. And the suspect had already spent some time in a Lebanese jail because he had tried to join ISIS somewhere. So he wouldn't have gone, even if he had entered jail right now with the conviction that he had, he wouldn't have remained there for a long time. The problem that I see is that, according to my experience from trials in recent years, that all these young boys in Canada, in Germany, in Austria, in France, who tried to join ISIS somewhere in the Middle East or in Africa, and who were sent back or who didn't even have the chance to leave the country, then started plotting attacks. So the Berlin police knew everything it had to know. Plus, we know for a certain number of years now that LGBTQ plus events are a major target here in Europe. We had attacks in Germany. We had an attack plot on the Pride Parade in Vienna. So there is no excuse. The police, the intelligence services should have kept an eye on this person, notwithstanding the fact that, well, the justice system could have thrown him into jail for a number of months.
3: Well, let's assume that the authorities wanted to keep an eye on 24 hours a day. Do they have the manpower? Do they have the capacity to do that? Because you and I have talked about this before, the number of people who could possibly be considered dangerous, that's a big number in Germany.
4: Yeah, it's a big number. More than 500 jihadists, plus other organizations, Hezbollah, Hamas, right-wing terrorism, left-wing terrorism. And here in Berlin, well, the authorities have, the police, have about enough manpower for a 24-hour observation for one, two, or three persons, not more. Wow. But there are other measures that can be taken. You can order a suspect to report to the police, if need be, three times a day.
3: Well, that, well he was, though, right? He was. We understand he was ordered to do de-radicalization courses. And
4: well, not with the police, not with the police brand. This is, you know, this is with an NGO. I'm talking about security measures, not about de-radicalization, which I believe in his case was useless anyhow. But he could have, he could have been forced to to appear at a police station three times a day, and as soon as he doesn't appear, an alarm bell would ring all over Berlin. You know. Yeah. There are different measures, but I think with your introductory remarks, you are right. We need far more intrusive measures simply because of the fact that our security authorities are overwhelmed by the sheer number of suspects.
3: The suspect had reportedly claimed that he had abandoned extremist ideology. You know, you've been in many courtrooms. How can courts tell whether an Islamist has genuinely changed or simply learned to say what the court wants to hear?
4: Well, courts do usually do have their experiences. Probably not this court. I've been to many trials here in Berlin, but never to such an important trial at such a low-level court. I don't understand why these proceedings happened at what we call an Amtsgericht, which is an ordinary local court. All the other, we call them senates, panels of judges, have experiences. They wouldn't have trusted this guy. They would have asked the police officials who had experience with him. And according to what I see, even from the paper form, I could have told you that this is a dangerous personality. Every expert could have told the judge, every policeman. Obviously, there was somebody with no prior experience.
3: So that's what I was going to add. I want to be clear on that. So you're saying that we've got a case here of a court that is just not up to speed to deal with the type of people that are coming before it?
4: Not of this magnitude. The very fact that somebody, as I

0: said before, the very fact that somebody made an effort to travel mm-hmm. to ISIS territory via first Turkey, then Mauritania, mm-hmm. then Lebanon, should have warned a court. And other courts who have prior experience with the jihadist mm-hmm. terrorists would have yeah. never believed such a guy that he, in fact, has abandoned ISIS ideology.
1: Okay. Guido Steinberg, as always, Guido, good to have you on. Good to get your insights on this story. We appreciate it. Thank you.
0: Thanks for having me, Grant. Thanks.
1: And joining me now is Masih Alinejad. She has spent years confronting Islamist repression and surviving attempts to silence her. She knows what happens when religious extremism is tolerated, underestimated, or explained away. And after the terror attack on Berlin's Pride Parade, what can her experience tell Europe about the ideology behind this violence and maybe also what the consequences of political hesitation? Masih, it's good to have you with us. Before we get into this, though, tell us, why are you in Berlin right now?
2: First of all, because Berlin is a city of freedom, and I am a freedom fighter. So I launched an organization alongside dissidents from 60 authoritarian regimes, which called World Liberty Congress. So we have our office officially announced today in Berlin. And this is not a coincidence. Mm-hmm. To me, this is a reminder. The day that we are launching our office, which is the largest organization of dissidents, pro-democracy leaders from dictatorship, mm-hmm. coming to Berlin, the city of freedom, we see how freedom in Berlin, on German soil, being targeted by extremists, by terrorists.
1: Let me pick up on that. What went through your mind when you heard that there had been an attack here? I mean, what did you recognize immediately?
2: First of all, thanks to the Berlin police, I am under 24 hours protection. So the Berlin police came to the airport and they were talking about this. I felt like my heart was broken mm-hmm. because I escaped the Islamism. And I never thought in the city, in the heart of Europe, the Islamists gonna do the exact same thing that we lived. This is my lived experience. This is the horror that the Berliners faced yesterday. The woman died, mm-hmm. innocent woman, is the story of millions of Iranians. Every morning, by the prayer call, Allahu Akbar, they execute people.
1: Explain to us, why are women, I'm talking about women, queer people, why is their personal freedom such a direct threat for Islamist extremists?
2: Because women are the biggest threat for the Islamists in Iran. Minority. Like, having freedom, freedom of choice, freedom of religion, freedom of expression, freedom of choosing your own lifestyle mm-hmm. is the biggest threat for the Islamic Republic. And that's why they want to expand their ideology everywhere. Mm-hmm. Because look, a lot of your audience might say that, okay, they're miles away from us, why should we care about this? Because Islamism is a cancer. They're not gonna just stay there. They will infect the rest of the world. So that's why when they see that the LGBT community mm-hmm. celebrating their freedom here, they get mad, they get angry, and they want to change their own lifestyle. They want to impose their own culture.
1: You've repeatedly accused Europe of being weak on Islamism.
2: Yes. This is a fact. I don't accuse Europe. It's a fact. Europe, when it comes
1: but what
2: to...
1: What does that look like, though? I mean, did weakness allow the attack to happen on Saturday night?
2: Indeed. You know, I was at Munich Security Conference, and I called all the leaders that when it comes to terrorism, put your political agenda away, put your political differences away. This is not about right-wing, left-wing, Democrat, Republican, Green Party, or CDU, or no. The terrorists are working together, all of them, authoritarian regimes, from Russia to China, the Islamism, their proxies, Hamas, Houthi, Hezbollah. They're working together to target the national security of Germany on German soil.
1: But how did that have a connection there to what we saw Saturday night? I mean,
2: weakness.
1: We don't know, though, but we don't have any confirmation that the radicalization of this suspect took place thanks to connections to Iran.
2: We do have, because there are 50... We, the people who live under authoritarian regimes, under Islamism, we know that when there are more than 51 Islamic centers operating on your soil, on German soil, mm-hmm. we know that very well. They're not here to promote peace. They are here to promote.

0: promote Sharia laws. They're here to brainwash the youth in Germany. They're here to radicalize the guy who actually killed an innocent woman, a mother of a girl who was here to celebrate her lifestyle. So that's why we the people, we the women who lived under authoritarian regimes, who lived Sharia laws, we know that they are here to brainwash the youth.
1: Well, we're waiting to find out, though, exactly what the story is behind the suspect. I hear what you're saying, but we're still waiting for the wheels of justice to turn. But you're saying that people have been brainwashed. Yesterday at the Brandenburg Gate, there was a vigil that was held. I'd like for you to take a listen to what one person, a woman, said about what went through her mind when she found out that an attack had taken place. Take a listen.
2: What was also shocking for me was that my first thought was, I hope it wasn't a person of color. I hope it's a Christian white person. But it wasn't.
0: Wow. This is my first time I heard that. Mm-hmm. Is this real?
1: Yeah. That's what was said yesterday.
0: That's the kind of, you know, not all war being fought by guns and weapons or nuclear weapons at all. This is the war of narrative that the West, Europe, is losing. The brainwash. The Islamism actually expanding their ideology here, and that woman trying to actually cover up all the brutality and terrorism that's happening in the name of Islamism. Why? Because they think that this is going to make the Islamists look bad. They don't want to cause, in the name of, like, not causing Islamophobia. Mm-hmm. But hey, my sister, this is my life. The Islamists were hired. They hired killers. Send them in front of my house in New York. Send them in front of a university that I was scheduled to give a talk. I have seen them with my own eyes. Women in Iran being blinded by Islamists. Mm-hmm. They are intentionally being blinded. And now a woman in West having freedom of choice and trying to cover up and saying, I wish it was a white. Why do they hate? Like, I don't really get that.
1: Let me take that. I mean, I'm sure it has offended a lot of people, but how do you think the Muslim community should be reacting to what happened here Saturday night?
0: Not be shy. Not be shy. Be loud enough without any hesitation. Condemn what is happening in the name of Islamism. This is the Islamist terror, and Europe should be brave enough to name it as it is. Mm-hmm. You know, some of the media in the West, they hesitated to even name the Islamists. I read some of the media were saying that a car, I'm like, what the heck you're talking? A car did that? No, Islamist terrorists. And let me be very, very clear. To those who say that if we mention about Islamist terror, we might cause Islamophobia. Phobia is an irrational fear.
1: But there are
0: my fear.
1: Let me talk about fears for a second. There are fears here in Germany that the far right, particularly the far-right AfD party, could use what has happened to instrumentalize it, if you will, in order to gain votes and to gain political capital. Is that something that...
0: That's beyond sad. Listen, the terrorist attack happened by an Islamist, and now a lot of politicians dragging our wounded body to use, like, their political ammunition. You really care now what the far-right are going to use this, but so you don't care about the Islamists themselves are targeting your freedom? Mm-hmm. I don't care what the far right is doing. If they did anything wrong, go after them and don't. But what we need to be clear, mm-hmm. we should be honest. We should name Islamists. First, we should stop sponsoring Islamist organizations here. Not a single penny from the German taxpayers mm-hmm. should go to Islamic centers, because some of them are literally being appointed by the Islamic Republic of Iran, the greatest sponsor of terrorism. And as I said before, and I'm going to repeat it, this is not about the far right, this is not about left, this is not about Republican, this is about democracy, and all the politicians must be united to end Islamism.
1: This is a pluralistic society. There
0: yes.
1: are Muslims in this society. What should be part of the narrative? What should the government do here to make sure that all Muslims are not demonized by what has happened?
0: My mother is a Muslim. My beautiful mom wears hijab. She is a Muslim. And I am being banned from hugging her. By who? By Islamist regime.
1: But what about you, though?
0: So
1: here in Germany?
0: It's very clear. It's very clear. Bring all the women and men who are being wounded by Taliban, by ISIS, by Islamic Republic, by Revolutionary Guards, by Hamas, Houthi, Hezbollah, to tell you the truth. That do not lose the narrative. We're not against Muslim, but anytime

0: I want to be loud and expose Islamism, they say, shh, then that's going to put Muslim. No, we need to create the loudest voice among Muslim people as well. I get very upset when I see some of the, like, you know, politicians saying that, yes, if we talk about Islamism, then we're going to actually help the far right to attack Muslim people.
1: That is an argument here. But before we run out of time, I want to ask about your story. You have survived several attempts by the Iranian regime to silence you, to kill you. And that has happened in the United States. Do the security forces in the U.S., do they have a better grip on the threat of Islamism than we do here in Europe?
0: Indeed, yes. Because, look, when I have faced my would-be assassins, I thought that they're going to run away, the same way that, like, now, this terrorist in Germany managed to run away, to be free, to walk freely in Germany, or in England, or in Stockholm, in Paris, everywhere in Europe. I see that how they can exchange the Islamist terrorists by innocent dual national citizens, that they arrest them and they exchange them with terrorists, yeah? But now, the FBI arrested them. I have seen them in federal court, four of them received 25 years prison sentence, two of them received 15 years prison sentence, and that's how we need to actually fight back against transnational repression.
1: What should LGBTQ people in Berlin hear tonight? That the threat is larger than politicians admit, or that refusing to retreat is the most important response?
0: First of all, I have to say, it breaks my heart when I see some of the LGBT community, literally they were supporting Free Palestine, and they've seen it with their own eyes how Islamist extremists attack them. So that should be a lesson to join, you know, the women of Iran, the women of Afghanistan, and they can actually use this opportunity to protect freedom, to protect their sisters, to protect Iranian and women who are being actually the target of the same Islamist terrorists in Afghanistan, in Iran. This can be an alarming and wake-up moment, not just for politicians, but also for minority, for women, for the youth in America, that be united and end terrorism, Islamism. Otherwise, Islamism will end you.
1: Unfortunately, we're out of time. Masih Alinejad, we appreciate you coming in, and you've given us a lot to think about. Thank you.
0: Of course. I love Berlin, and I hope Berlin is going to stay safe.
1: We do, too. Well, the day continues online. You'll find us on YouTube and other social media at DW News. You can follow me on social media at Brent Goff TV. And remember, whatever happens between now and then, tomorrow is another day. Tomorrow is Tuesday. We'll see you then.

0: Africa. What can a single sachet achieve that refrigeration can't? In Kampala, nanotechnology is being used to extend the shelf life of fruit. An experiment to reduce food waste. A small solution with a big impact.
1: Eco Africa. Next.
2: Ma mère, my mother, Gisèle Pélicot, was drugged and raped for 10 years. I'm the daughter of the victim, but also, which is even harder to bear, the daughter of the perpetrator. The story of our family is beyond belief, but I never thought it would echo around the world. Raising awareness is crucial. In 30 minutes.

0: J.D. Vance.
1: Behind the name, a story told from the inside.
2: Yeah, you may want to close the door.
1: A childhood overshadowed by his mother's addiction.
3: I didn't think about anything except just getting high.
1: From working class Ohio to America's elite, and for years, one of its sharpest critics.
4: Trump is a really bad candidate.
1: But sometimes politics rewrites loyalties.
5: This is incredible.
1: Is this just the beginning of something far bigger? J.D. Vance, the man after Trump, starts August 8th on DW.
6: I'm here at Chilenja Market in Lusaka, Zambia, and tons of food is thrown away every day.
7: Did you know that in sub-Saharan Africa, up to 40% of our fruit and vegetable is wasted before it reaches the customer?
6: What a waste.
8: Uganda is losing mountains of fruits and veggies every day. What if a tiny sachet could save these tons of fruits and veggies from rotting? How do you save your bananas when they've turned brown? Banana bread? Banana milk? Moonlake does it the Ugandan way. She turns them into fried pancakes, mixing them with cassava flour.
9: When I make pancakes, I don't recover all the losses. But at least I gain something. I get something out of it.
8: But often, there's too much waste. What she can't use, she throws away and pays for it to be collected.
9: The rubbish is also expensive. It's expensive, and those people don't want to know. Oh, I have made losses, or I did not sell anything. It's okay.
8: Approximately 1.3 billion tons of food produced is wasted. On the African continent, up to 40% spoils before reaching the consumers. Uganda's storage and transport system is failing, and researchers say the consequences go far beyond rotting fruit.
10: Close to 70% of municipal waste in Kampala is food waste. This rot promotes growth of microorganisms, increase the spread of diseases. They're public nuisance.
8: The rapid decomposition of organic waste is responsible for 58% of methane emissions. Methane is to blame for around 30% of the rise in global temperatures. And decomposing garbage isn't just a problem in the capital, Kampala. If too many pineapples ripen at once, farmers can't find buyers. Some have dumped their harvest by the roadside after losing hope. Once pineapples ripen, they go bad fast. I tried selling them in Mitiana, where they aren't grown, but they didn't sell. To address this problem, Makerere University has trained over 2,000 students in food processing and preservation. Here, fruits are turned into pulp and pasteurized. What would spoil in a week can now last more than a year if refrigerated. Even the waste has value. Orange peel, for example, contains pectin, used as a thickener and a gelling agent.
11: Pectin is the one which provides the strength for the fruit. So acidic fruits, some of them, like citrus fruits, are believed to have a lot of pectin. Pectin acts as a stabilizer in dairy products and also in jam making.
8: But back to the fruit vendors at the Kampala market. One scientist has found a way to make the vendors' produce last longer without refrigeration.

0: Biotechnologist Gift Arnold Mugisha developed the idea as a student at Makerere University. His solution uses nanotechnology, extremely small materials engineered to work at a microscopic level. We are talking minuscule. A single nanoparticle can be as small as 1 to 100 nanometers wide. And a nanometer is up to 100,000 times smaller than a human hair. Nanomaterials have unique physical and chemical qualities that differ from conventional materials. Their properties can be adapted at this microscopic level. Mugisha uses that to produce bio-based nanoenzymes to improve the longevity of fruits. He discovered that by surrounding fruits with these enzymes, he can extend their shelf life by up to 31 days.
1: We use electrospinning technology to be able to create nanofibers, which nanofibers are branded into our formulation that we pack in our sachets, like you see here. They are able to infiltrate the fruit on a molecular level.
0: The sachets release natural compounds that interact with gases around the fruit, slowing activity of microbes and enzymes that cause decay.
1: Because this tomato is alive, it's alive, it's breathing, it's respiring. So what we do, we curtail those processes and we keep the tomato metabolizing at a very slower state.
0: But the sachets can also have the opposite effect if farmers need faster ripening to meet market demand.
1: I can give an example of plantain. Plantain comes from the field when it's green. But for consumers, and to unlock the nutrients, plantain is more nutrient-filled when it's ripened up. So with this, we are able to accelerate that ripening and provide fruit very quickly for consumption or for sale.
0: Today, more than 500 vendors are using the sachets, primarily in Kampala. Two big Ugandan food exporters have also adopted them. Vendors say Mugisha's sachets make a big difference, even if improvement is needed. The sachets that accelerate ripening still need work, but those that delay ripening appear to be effective. Beyond food security and income, food waste is a global public health and environmental issue. Reducing food loss is not just about saving crops.
1: So when fruits spoil, the energy, the water, the resources, the transportation that has been used in transporting, growing these fruits is wasted. That means there is another reinvestment that is done, which increases, actually it doubles the carbon footprint.
0: With further funding, Mugisha aims to scale distribution across Uganda's food industry. His work shows how technological solutions can be significant in rising to global challenges and help feed people on the ground here in Uganda.
2: During research for my report, I learned that nearly 40% of all food produced in Africa is wasted every year. That really stayed with me. And when I was filming, what stood out was how much resource and effort goes into food production, yet this food doesn't make it to consumers, even as many people go hungry every day. It made me realize that the challenge isn't just about how much food we produce, but how we preserve it, distribute it, and consume it.
3: To grow our vegetable, we need sweet water. In Tanzania and Kenya, more than 2 million people depend on water from Mount Kilimanjaro and Mount Kenya, which together with the Rwenzori Mountains, hold the last glaciers in Africa. But rivers are drying up, weather patterns are changing. Will communities be able to adapt?
4: Finally, the water is flowing again. Robert Njogu Karanja's potato plants are in full bloom and need a drink regularly. But water is now a precious commodity at the foot of Mount Kenya.
5: Before climate change hit us, the rain patterns were very predictable. On March 15th, there would be rainfall, but this year it started on March 5th. That never used to happen.
4: From droughts to heavy rain, the weather here has changed dramatically. Another problem, warming temperatures are rapidly melting Mount Kenya's ice reserves. Around 95% of its glaciers have disappeared. By 2030, the ice caps which have crowned Mount Kenya since the last ice age could be gone completely. Africa's glaciers have long revealed how rapidly the Earth's climate is changing. The water supply of the entire region depends on their meltwater. Time is running out for small farmers in the valley. To survive, they need to adapt to the changed conditions as quickly as possible. The first challenge, how to best use the available water. On the wind-sheltered side of the mountain, the farmers use hand-dug ponds to collect rainwater. Each pond can hold up to 100,000 liters of water. A solar-powered pump transports the water to fields higher up the slope.
5: The water ponds help us harvest rainwater, but our main challenge is that when the dry season is prolonged, the water levels go down and we do not have dam liners. So if we could get dam liners, we could store water for longer periods.
4: The ponds help to conserve the water that's available, which is key. The strawberries on his farm are kept supplied with drip irrigation, which uses very little water. His neighbor, Anthony Wanjegi, previously dug two new wells on his farm, but both have since dried up again.
6: So vile tunajaribu kuencourage wakulima.
5: We are trying to encourage farmers to harvest the water that's available. Since everyone has a rooftop over their home, we ask them to collect the water and store it in tanks for use at home. Water from the river is also okay, but there's so many who rely on it. So when we harvest rainwater or dig boreholes, like I have in my house, so that everyone has water to use.
4: Collecting rainwater helps during the worst dry periods, but if the water table drops too low, there's still a problem. The last drought took a heavy toll on Anthony Wanjigi's avocado trees, leaving them vulnerable to pests and diseases. To improve things long term, the soil needs to be revitalized. The highest point of this farm now hosts a small grove of trees that store water. The seedlings come from his own nursery. In the meadow below, he's planted Napier grass. This low-maintenance grass has an extensive root system, reaching up to 4.5 meters deep into the soil. There, it finds water, prevents erosion, and stops minerals from being washed away. The animals on the farm are real fans too. It's very nutritious. And studies show that Napier grass can save up to 48% on water. The next step is to convince the farmers not to rely on just one crop. They're receiving support from the Kenyan Ministry of Agriculture. Mary Wahito Wanjiru visits Mount Kenya regularly to advise the farmers.
7: We are really encouraging farmers to diversify in whatever they are. They are practicing in their farms. They should not do the monocropping. They should adapt paint and aping and try as much as possible to plant multiple crops in their farms.
4: The more farmers diversify the crops they grow, the better they can adapt to climate change. Alongside the lucrative avocados, farmers here are now also growing hardy millet as well as various fruits and vegetables. The ministry supplies them with high-quality seeds and sustainable fertilizer. Mary Wanjiru looks at the farmers' books and advises on which crops to sow when. The ministry wants the farmers to form cooperatives in the long term to strengthen their position in the market.
7: We encourage and bring all the society people together, make sure they are in groups, self-help groups, and with that we are able to draw many partners who will engage them in contract farming. Apart from that, when they aggregate, they have the bargaining power of making sure that their produce are sold at a very profitable price.
4: If everything goes to plan, the Kenyan highlands will become a hotspot for high quality food. sustainability also sparks entirely new business ideas. Avocado farmer Anthony Wanjigi is now making good money with grafted avocado trees. He crosses the popular but water-hungry Hass avocados with native varieties.

0: let's head to Europe for an expedition to the Alps.
1: So we have for 4 days the Stange eingebohrt.
2: We drilled this pole into the ice 4 days ago. So now I'm going to measure the distance from the glacier's surface to the mark on the pole. And I can see it's dropped by almost 37 centimetres. So it's melted by a considerable amount in such a few days. The glaciers in the Austrian Alps are rapidly disappearing, and with them a vital resource. High mountain regions are vulnerable ecosystems and act as water reservoirs. But glacial retreat and the melting of the snow cover is having dramatic consequences. The Glacier Space Project, a partnership between universities in Austria and Germany, is measuring climatic changes directly on the glacier. An 8-metre-tall tower fitted with high-resolution sensors records temperature, wind and turbulence. The instruments show exactly how much and how quickly ice is melting. When glaciers shrink, it affects the regional climate. And that's what interests us most. What happens as glaciers get smaller? Are there feedback effects that could accelerate melting even further? And what does glacier loss mean for water? Glaciers feed our rivers. They're like the water towers of the world. But in many regions, their maximum possible water output has already passed or will shrink within the next 2 to 3 decades. The consequences will be severe. First floods, then droughts. Water is a key focus area of our research group. We have several ongoing projects. One of them is here. This is basic research aimed at understanding how processes work in a mountain region. Then we also have projects in Costa Rica and Uzbekistan. There, the focus is on how we can develop strategies to adapt in the future when problems with water become even more extreme than they already are in some regions. Nearly 5,000 kilometers away in the Indian Himalayas, a method has been developed to retain water at high altitudes using an artificial glacier. It was created by diverting mountain streams. The water sprays out like a geyser from a vertical pipe and freezes into a cone-shaped ice formation during the cold season, a so-called ice stupor. It remains frozen until the spring sun warms the fields and the plants can absorb the water. But time is running out. In the Himalayas, with its vast glacier fields, ice is retreating at an alarming rate. 26 billion tons per year. Up to 80% could disappear by the end of the century. East Africa's glaciers could be gone completely by 2050. And in Europe, up to 90% of alpine ice could vanish by the end of the century, unless we do everything in our power to halt climate change and global warming, as was actually agreed at the 2015 World Climate Conference in Paris. Of course, we've probably already missed the target of limiting warming to 1.5 degrees Celsius. But there's still time to turn things around, to find ways of reducing emissions and stabilizing the climate so that we will still keep our glaciers for a few more years.
0: Now let's take you to the stars. The Karoo is a vast semi-desert in South Africa that covers around one-third of the country. Now, it is so inhospitable that only very few people live there. That makes it ideal for an unusual partnership between soil and the stars.
3: Amy Levy-Sahi always dreamed of the stars like her forefathers, the sand people of southern Africa. Now 24, she teaches local students and tourists about how indigenous people interpreted the night sky, working as an astro guide.
4: It's basically about how we can combine the indigenous stories, which the sand people I'm here to tell regarding the cosmos and to see how we can make a tourism experience out of it.

0: Amy Lee lives in the remote town of Carnarvon in the Karoo Desert. Its isolated location and dry, hot climate have created harsh living conditions for thousands of years. Yet these inhospitable conditions have also led to minimal light and electronic pollution, perfect for stargazing. So perfect, in fact, that the area has been chosen to build the world's largest radio telescope project, capable of detecting signals dating from the very beginnings of the universe. For this deprived area, the Square Kilometer Array, or SKA, is not only providing an economic boost. The SKA has the potential to revive the area's neglected ecosystem too, almost by chance. As part of South Africa's successful project bid, an area of 135,000 hectares surrounding the telescope site was declared the Meerkat National Park in 2020, located just 90 kilometers from Carnarvon. The park was not meant for tourism, but to protect the sensitive astronomical instruments from interference. But this special status is allowing conservationists and researchers to begin to restore the fragile ecosystem and undo the damage caused by centuries of farming and overgrazing. Veinand Karlitz is a botanist who studies quiver tree populations in the park. These iconic succulents are indigenous to South Africa and Namibia. As the area of the Meerkat National Park used to be farmland, a lot of the trees have been damaged by animals.
1: These leaves are very tasty to animals, so especially the young ones as they pop up, sheep, goats, things like that. Oftentimes you'll have bark stripped away from how the animal scratched it to get to the moisture that's inside the xylem.
0: To revive the ecosystem, the Environmental Observation Network, which Khalid works for, is collaborating with Sandparks, the public authority managing the national park. The area was once inhabited by the black rhino and various antelope species. These days, few animals roam here. But Hendrik Malgas, the park manager, has ambitious plans.
2: We are busy with vegetation monitoring at this moment to see what are the numbers we can put in. Well, we are looking at reintroducing gemsbok, red artibis, springbok, then eland as well. Yeah. That's what we could reintroduce as early as June, July 2026.
0: Since monitoring the vegetation and wildlife with video traps, Malgas has found that the kudu and springbok populations have increased, but also bird life has become more abundant, especially around the many little watering holes that provide relief in these arid surroundings.
2: We've counted about 18 to 22 breeding pairs of black eagle in the park, which is quite a very high number. So that's a very positive thing for the birds and biodiversity in general.
0: The Karoo was completely underwater about 200 million years ago. Now it struggles with decade-long droughts, making it even harder for life to exist. When white settlers started farming in the area in the late 18th century, they planted alien trees that destabilized the water table for generations, furthering soil degradation and a loss in biodiversity. Hendrik Malgas and his team are therefore clearing the area of invasive species, a process that might take decades. But the conservationist believes that they can restore the ecosystem close to what it was like before, also thanks to the SKA.
2: We would not have had 135,000 hectares under protection if it wasn't for this project. And a relationship between development and biodiversity and conservation, it is needed. So the one can employ people and can boost the economy and stuff like that, and the other one can look after the environment. So it's a 50-50 relationship that works very well.
0: Back to Carnarvon and Amy Lee Fisahi, whose training was funded by Sireo, the public entity that runs the SKA project in South Africa. The Astro Guide says that the SKA project is already transforming her community.
3: Since operating in the area, there've been a lot of youngsters that the SKA helped to get out of town, paying for their studies. And then some of those people actually came back after studying and are working on site currently.
0: As she cannot yet live from astroguiding, Amy Lee works as an assistant teacher at the local high school. Whenever she can, she takes students out into the fields to teach them about the sand people

0: people's knowledge of medicinal plants and their special bond with nature. Now it is time to prepare a traditional supper for tonight's bonfire.
1: Most of the kids, they come out of households that they don't always have everything at home, you see. So I think that some of them, they are grateful for the little meal that they get wherever, whenever.
0: Here, under the stars, the community connects to the sand traditions again. Dancing and singing during a full or new moon was a way of seeking blessings from nature.
1: They saw nature as something that they should look after and keep safe for themselves and also for their children.
0: Amy Lee's vision for a brighter future comes alive as ancient culture and modern conservation efforts meet under the same stars.
2: Well, and that's it for this episode. See you next week for more uplifting stories.
3: In the meantime, check our channels or write to us and share your thoughts.

0: ma mère.
1: My mother, Gisèle Pélicot, was drugged and raped for 10 years. I'm the daughter of the victim, but also, which is even harder to bear, the daughter of the perpetrator. The story of our family is beyond belief, but I never thought it would echo around the world. Raising awareness is crucial. Coming up.
2: In Brazil, one city is doing what others haven't dared to. Fortaleza has turned car lanes into civic spaces. The change is long overdue.
3: Well, around 120 people die every day in traffic.
2: Across Brazil, the movement towards safer streets is gathering speed.
4: Rev. In 90 minutes.

0: displacement in the context of climate change is not about people moving from A to B. It's about loss.
1: Climate refugees. They've all lost something. Their homes, prospects, security. A global challenge that hits the most vulnerable the hardest. How do we all deal with it?
2: Ya no podía más, no soportaba más. Yo soy fuerte, soy una guerrera y para antes que va, decía yo.
1: Climate Refugees starts August 22nd on DW.
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0: This is DW News, our top stories. Firefighters are continuing to battle wildfires in southwest France and central Spain ahead of a forecast heatwave. More than 300,000 residents and tourists have been evacuated across the two countries. One blaze just 15 kilometres from Bordeaux has burned an area four times the size of Paris. Officials say the wildfires are among the largest ever recorded. German Chancellor Friedrich Merz has vowed to respond with prudence and determination to Saturday's attack on Berlin Pride celebrations. Officials have been criticised for failing to prevent it. The perpetrator was known to authorities and had previously tried to join the so-called Islamic State. One person was killed and at least 29 were injured in the incident. US President Donald Trump says there are, quote, very friendly negotiations ongoing with Iran. He says he believes there is a good chance of a breakthrough and denied reports that munitions are running low. Tehran has dismissed that any such conversations are taking place. The US paused strikes on Iran over the weekend, with Iran also halting what it called retaliatory attacks.
1: Is the most important tool that we have.
2: So SAF can be used across different geographies.
3: The real challenge with SAF
1: continues to be an incredibly scarce source.
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1: Tonight to France and to the trial shaking much of Europe. A woman taking the stand, testifying today against
2: her ex-husband. Gisele Pelicot, que é essa senhora de 71 anos, que era dopada pelo marido.
3: Nor could I imagine that my mother would become an icon.
4: On est toutes Gisèle, on est toutes Gisèle, on est toutes Gisèle, on est toutes Gisèle.
3: Suddenly voices rang out across France.
5: Nous habitons dans ce pays où un corps, le corps d'une épouse, n'est qu'un bien qu'on offrira à d'autres hommes, un cadeau de choix.
6: Gisèle Pelicot empêche la société de fermer les yeux sur la culture du viol.
7: Ces quatre dernières années,
3: over the past 4 years, up until the trial, I often felt lonely, like a whistleblower in a society that refused to listen to victims of drug rape, victims who are now speaking out and sharing their stories.
8: Who were they? How many? What did they do to me? I'll never know.
9: My father would go prepare the yogurt. As soon as I started eating it, I'd notice a strange taste.
3: Drug-facilitated sexual assault is the ultimate expression of male domination.
10: He's the master. He's saying to me, "You're mine. I own you."
3: Thanks to the trial, we've reached a historic turning point. The time has come for a complete change in thinking. Only by working together can we put a stop to drug-facilitated sexual assault.

0: We were both hoping for and dreading the trial. In a few minutes, my brothers and I are going to see our father again, and my mother is going to see her ex-husband. He stopped being part of our family 4 years ago. And there he is in the dock. He and I make eye contact. An intense moment. I feel shame, obviously. But above all, anger at all the damage he's inflicted. Our lives have been turned upside down. There's no going back. It all started on a fall evening in 2020. On Monday, November 2nd, 2020, I was working from home, and at 8:25 my phone rings. It's my mother. She says, "Caroline, sit down. You'll have to be strong and brave because..." "Because I've something very serious to tell you." And then she tells me, "Listen, I've been at the police station for most of the day, and I found out that your father has been drugging me for several years in order to have me raped by other men. That evening, everything collapsed. Everything we thought was solid, our entire world was turned upside down. It began about a month and a half earlier when he was caught filming upskirting videos of three women at a supermarket. He was stopped by the security guards.
1: Vous êtes un gros dégueulasse, vous, en fait. 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Allez, police, tu me les appelles maintenant. Madame, je compte sur vous, vous portez plainte.
0: Et derrière, ils vont... After that, the police seized his computer, hard drive, several SIM cards, camcorders. Caméscope, etc. Then, for a month and a half, they worked on retrieving videos of my mother, in which she was seen totally...

0: sur une seule affaire.
1: This was a cross-section of French society.
0: Les agresseurs de ma mère.
1: My mother's assailants were 23, 25, 30, 32, and even as old as 70 when the crimes occurred.
0: Au moment des faits, ils habitent.
1: Most of them live in the Vaucluse region. One of them lived two streets from my parents in Mazan. They're well integrated in society. Most of them have jobs, sometimes with responsibility. They have families. Some have young children. You'd think butter couldn't melt in their mouths. If there are so many ordinary-looking rapists in such a small area, the number of victims countrywide must be very high. That's what I thought when I started investigating drug-facilitated sexual assault. And heard stories like Zoe's, stories of amnesia.
2: Can you open your mouth wide like a hippo? Ooh, you have a nice case of tonsillitis. There are germs in your throat. That's why it's sore. Raise your head a bit. I'll feel your throat. I decided to be a GP. Take a deep breath so that I could be close to people's daily lives, their stories. And again, well done. Because it's the only way for me to make sense of a story that makes no sense. Health insurance card, please. Thank you.

0: C'est là.
1: It was here.
0: À chaque fois que je reviens.
1: Every time I come here, I remember how steep it is. The only memory I have of the whole thing is this spot. When I woke up, I was lying on the slope against a tree. I always wondered how he got me there. Either I fell, or he threw me and I rolled down the slope.
0: Et il m'a laissé là.
1: And he left me there. Or they left me there.
2: J'ai 15 ans, je suis en classe de seconde. Le 21 juin 2006,
1: I was 15 in the 10th grade. It was June 21st, 2006, World Music Day. There were concerts everywhere. We were at a concert on the Donjon de Nyon. It was packed.
2: Moi, je danse,
1: I was dancing, drinking a bit, but not a lot. It must have been around 11 at night.
2: Et puis, il devait être aux alentours de 23 heures, et là, d'un coup, j'ai...
1: And I don't remember anything after that.
2: Aucun.
1: Nothing.

0: Ma mère n'a jamais
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0: Rappelé par un
1: never.
0: Souvenir. Jamais.
1: For the simple reason that it was all orchestrated to go completely unnoticed.
0: Pour que ça passe totalement inaperçu. Mon géniteur passait par un site de rencontre.
1: He used a dating site called Coco.fr, where he uploaded pictures and videos of my mother to lure accomplices.
0: Ses acolytes.
2: I'm looking for a pervert accomplice to abuse my wife, who's been put to sleep, in a two-man rape at my place.
1: The setup was that they'd park a few hundred meters from the house, and then walk the rest of the way.
2: Wait in the parking lot until she's properly asleep.
1: In most cases, they'd take off their clothes on the doorstep or in the kitchen before going to the bedroom. They had to rinse their hands in hot water so that they weren't too cold, which might have woken up my mother. He filmed what they did. He directed the sex acts. There was no financial reward, never. Some of the men came back several times. It sometimes lasted over 6 hours. My father drugged her with high doses of anxiolytics and sleeping pills. He crushed them and put them either in her glass or her meal without her knowing. Within a quarter of an hour, she would lose consciousness. She couldn't feel anything. Because these drugs, which are called benzodiazepines, relax your muscles. So there were no traces of sexual abuse because all the muscles in her body were totally relaxed. It's exactly the same principle as general anesthesia. The choice of drug is key. Contrary to popular belief, GHB, often called the date rape drug, is rarely involved. In a great majority of cases, the abuser gets the drugs from the family medicine cabinet. Sleeping pills, anti-anxiety medications, painkillers, anticonvulsants, antihistamines. In high doses, these drugs can induce an hours-long blackout.
3: Ils peuvent provoquer un blackout de plusieurs heures.

0: Je reprends conscience.
1: I regained consciousness several hours later. The sun was rising. I was in pain. My whole body hurt. I'm lying on the ground, covered in twigs and dead leaves. I realize that I'm partially naked. My dress is pushed up to my chest. My bra is unhooked. I'm still wearing it, but it's unhooked and pushed up. And I'm not wearing underpants. I remember that at that moment, all I could think was that I had to find my underpants. So I spend several minutes going up and down the slope, kicking up the leaves. Then I realize where I am. I'm in a park that's about a 10-minute walk from where I last remember being. But it's a far corner of the park. I was terrified. At that moment, I was just a lost child with no underpants. That's how I felt. I tried to get dressed as best as I could, and then completely on autopilot, I went home. When I got there, I was relieved that everyone was still asleep. My first instinct was to take a shower. I realize I have bruises on my inner thighs. I have scratches on my forearms and elbows. I have bruises on my ribs. Instinctively, I start rubbing the bruises on my thighs. I remember rubbing them over and over and over again. So hard that I scraped my skin off.

0: Je me suis
1: I was in the shower for so long that I emptied the hot water tank,
0: et j'ai continué à me
1: and I carried on showering in cold water.
0: Au bout d'un moment, j'entends
1: After a while, I can hear everyone getting up, so I run to my bedroom.
0: J'entends mes parents
1: I hear my parents complaining that there's no hot water left. My mother sticks her head round my bedroom door, and I pretend to be sleeping.
2: My mother was not able to realize, to understand.
3: Vers 2015,
2: around 2015, I started noticing that she was very tired.
3: Que ma mère
2: we began to worry about her behavior.
3: Elle va commencer
2: I would call her on the phone and she couldn't remember talking to me a few hours earlier.
3: Je vais la rappeler quelques heures plus tard.
2: We thought she might be showing early signs of Alzheimer's.
3: On se dit, mais est-ce qu'elle est pas en train de nous
2: My mother is an extraordinary survivor.
3: Ma mère est une miracle.
2: Not only could her heart have given out at any moment due to all the drugs, on top of that, on several occasions, she narrowly avoided what could have been fatal accidents.

0: Dans mes études de médecine,
1: in medical school, I had virtually no training about drug-facilitated sexual assault. I know nothing about it. That's something I'm going to have to keep in mind when I see patients with unusual symptoms like memory loss or sleep disorders.
2: The issue of drug-facilitated sexual assault presents a challenge. It's a relatively new phenomenon that forces all of us professionals to step outside of our comfort zone. It's easy to overlook a victim. If we have a victim with no memory who says, "I feel sleepy 20 minutes after dinner," she's describing a symptom. She feels that what she's experiencing isn't normal, and it's then our task to dig further. That's where we really need the help of all of you GPs and psychiatrists. Thank you very much.
3: Now I'm giving the floor to Caroline.
4: I'm a little emotional because this is actually the first time I've spoken to healthcare professionals. You play a vital role in supporting victims. You have the potential to save lives. My mother lost 10 kilos in 8 years. 10 kilos. We couldn't understand why. She had speech disorders. She was seeing gynecologists, she was seeing GPs. She also saw neurologists and other specialists. And not a single one of them ever realized what my mother was going through. That is a tragedy.
1: Hello.
4: Hello.
1: It's nice to meet you. I'm Zoe. I'd like to tell you a bit about myself.
4: You're the doctor.
1: That's right, exactly.
4: I'm glad you came today.
1: Of course. So it also happened to me.
4: I didn't know that.
1: So that's why I was so moved by your story, also as a doctor. Because I thought, if a woman came to see me as a doctor, accompanied by her husband,
4: right. Most of the time, I didn't mention it, but whenever she saw a doctor, of course, he was with her. That's also a psychological control tactic. As far as doctors are concerned, I mean, as long as there's no proper training, things won't change. Over the past 2 years, I've heard about many cases like my mother's. It's not an isolated case.
5: Let's go, everyone.
1: The fight goes on.
4: The fight must go on. Thank you.
1: You're welcome. And good luck.

No one knows how many victims of drug-facilitated sexual assault there are in France. Many never file a complaint because they feel shame or maybe don't remember anything. You only need to look at newspapers over the past 30 years to realize this is a massive, even systemic phenomenon. The basketball player was drugged with lorazepam and gang-raped. He drugs his wife with a pie to see her naked. He secretly drugged his girlfriend by sprinkling MDMA on a waffle. Up until now, no one thought to link these incidents. The very term drug-facilitated sexual assault wasn't widely used. Raising awareness is crucial. That's why I've created the association Monde en Parle, Don't Put Me to Sleep. I've received hundreds of testimonies. I found out that not all survivors are put to sleep with drugs. Some remain conscious but paralyzed. A waking nightmare that Rénal experienced.

0: I was 17 when I realized I'm attracted to men. It's complicated. I come from Sarthe, a rural region where... Well, it's very difficult when you're gay.
1: L'homosexualité, c'est très compliqué. Donc je me cache.
0: So I hid.
1: Dans les années 90,
0: in the 1990s, the only way to meet people like me was by going to gay hangouts.
1: Les établissements gays. Et dans la boîte de nuit.
0: At the nightclub I used to go to with my friends, there was this man, about 45. He was constantly hitting on me, saying he liked me.
1: Régulièrement, me fait du rentre dedans, me disant que je lui plais. Et en fait, à chaque fois, je lui
0: disais, I'd always say, forget it, I'm too fast for you. You'll never catch me.
1: Jamais t'arriveras à me rattraper. Et un soir.
0: Then one night, we were talking and he says, okay, fine, I get it. I'm never going to go out with you. I give up. I'm going to move on. Let's be friends.
1: Passe à autre chose.
0: And then he offers to buy me a drink. So I have that fateful Malibu pineapple.
1: Je prends ce fameux Malibu ananas.
0: After about 15 to 20 minutes, my body turns to jelly. I'm not feeling well. And he says to me, come on, I'll take you outside so you can get some fresh air. And he takes me to his place. And in a couple of minutes, I'm naked. I'm completely trapped inside my body. I can feel and see everything. And for what seems an eternity, I'm subjected to sexual violence. That's what he inflicts on me. I'm unable to say or do anything. I'm screaming on the inside, but nothing is coming out. I just wanted to stop. He's in charge, he keeps saying to me. I own you. You're mine. He's the master. See? I told you I'd have you. That's what I endured for hours and hours. Until my body started reacting.

0: acting again. He was asleep. It was about 8:30 or 9 in the morning, and I ran. Three weeks after I was abused, I needed to wipe out the memory. And the only way for me to do that was by putting an end to my life.
1: D'arrêter de vivre. J'ai pris des médicaments.
0: So I took pills with alcohol. I threw up. My body refused to die.
1: Un corps qui n'a pas voulu mourir.
0: Then I thought, I need to talk to someone about it. But who? My mother?
1: Ma mère? Pas possible.
0: No way.
1: Ma sœur?
0: My sister?
1: Pas possible.
0: No way. Because to me, I was to blame for accepting that drink.
1: Oui, j'ai accepté ce verre. J'ai rien fait.
0: But I did nothing wrong. I know that now. I am not the one to blame. Not me. I was 17.
1: J'avais 17 ans, j'avais,
0: all I wanted was to have a good time.
1: J'avais une envie, c'était de faire la fête.
0: To enjoy life, that's all.
2: I never wanted to talk to my parents about it. Because I was ashamed. Because it was so bad. And I didn't want to cause them any pain. Then about a year ago, I took the plunge and told my mom. That morning, I just didn't want you and Dad to see me. I went back to bed, and you told me I'd used up all the hot water.
3: Oh, you remember that? I don't remember it at all.
2: Because it was so normal, I guess.
3: Is it normal to use up all the hot water at 6 in the morning? Now that I think about it, maybe not. I'm not sure.
2: Honestly, I don't think you could have noticed anything.
3: You had to deal with it all by yourself.
2: I think not talking about it was very painful. But I'm not sure it would have been good for me to talk about it. I might have become known at school as the girl who got raped on World Music Day. I might have been told I shouldn't have been out drinking with friends at 15.
3: Plus, in your case, the perpetrator was never identified.

0: First of all, how are you?
1: Je vais bien.
2: I'm fine.
1: Mais j'ai très peur de,
2: but I'm afraid of what's about to happen. So...
1: Et voilà, donc,
0: It's very normal to be upset when there's so much churning around in your head and you've never attended a trial.
2: That's true.
0: You don't know how things will unfold. Some videos will probably be shown. Videos of your mother. They're in the file. The magistrate has seen them, and he's been very clear. If those videos have to be shown, they will be, because it's important for the arguments. Some defendants may deny that it's them in the video. Others will say they thought she was pretending to be asleep. Really? Let's look at those videos, shall we? Let's look at them.
3: One thing is for sure, you shouldn't feel ashamed. If anyone should be ashamed, it's the people who made those videos. And you shouldn't let yourself be silenced, as is often the case with victims.
2: I have seen most of the photos taken from the videos. They're sickening. But fortunately for us, we have those 20,000 videos and photographs in my mother's file. Because without them, there would be no tangible evidence that my mother was

My hair means a lot to me. Even when I was little, I wanted to have really long hair. But I would never have imagined my hair would reveal so much. I was 15, in high school, in 10th grade. The sexual abuse had begun when I was 9 years old. Whenever my mother was at work, my father abused me. After my parents split up, I'd stay at his place on the weekends. He made me take naps, so-called naps. In the holidays, there was also an evening cuddle, every day. Before going to bed, I always had the same fruit-flavored yogurt. My father would go prepare the yogurt. When he brought it to me, there'd be a spoon in it. The top was removed, and I could see it had been stirred. And as soon as I started eating it, I'd notice a strange taste.

0: De ce que j'ai compris,
1: From what I understood, Lil Wen regularly said no.
0: Et c'était, des heures de
1: then there were long negotiations to make her feel guilty. I think it was just easy for him to give her a pill to sleep.
2: My hair sample was collected at a specialized laboratory.
1: Lil Wen wasn't allowed to blow dry or straighten her hair because of the heat. No hair dye, and most importantly, no medicines, so the molecule he was giving her could be identified.

0: 3 months after Lille went, hair sample was taken. I learned that high concentrations of doxylamine had been found in the sample. A sleeping drug that can easily be bought over the counter, and one that's forbidden for children under the age of 15.
1: C'est un médicament qui est interdit aux enfants de moins de 15 ans.
0: My daughter had long hair, which meant the lab could trace the drug back as far as 2018, when Lil Wen was 9. Over the years, the doses rose sharply until 2021, when the abuse was revealed. And all the periods when the doses reached peak levels match up with weekends and school holidays. We're talking about doses that are off the charts. But we finally had some evidence that supported Lil Wen's statements. Up until then, we only had her word.

I'm lucky to still have childhood friends from more than 30 years ago. We met when we were around 12 or 13.

0: Inga, Carole, and Marion are like family.
1: C'est ma famille de cœur.
2: I remember going to your place all through our teens and watching films on the green couch with your dad.
3: He used to walk you to school. My father never walked me to school. I thought that was really cool.
2: I think my first reaction was, it can't be true. How could he possibly have done something like that? It's mind-boggling.
4: C'est stratosphérique, quoi. C'est...
0: My father was my daddy. He was a very loving father. My parents were young when they met. They were 18. I always believed my father was very much in love with my mother, and my mother devoted 50 years of her life to him and their three children. We looked like the perfect family.
5: Durant ce procès,
0: my fear with the trial is that I won't be able to hate him. That's what I'm afraid of.
6: No one expects that of you.
2: Whatever anyone says, I mean, he's your father. He brought you up. He's your brother's father. You may be able to hate him, but if you're not, that's all right.
5: C'est pas grave.
4: Tu vois, c'est ce que je t'ai dit.
3: That's what I've told you. You can't control your feelings.
0: There's still a very long way to go. Love you guys.
2: Love you too.
0: Love you very much. Being the daughter of a torturer, a sexual pervert, a sexual predator. To me, nothing can be worse than that.
1: Pour moi, y a pas pire.
3: A man who drugs a woman to abuse her clearly has a desire for total and absolute domination.
6: Total et absolu.
3: We're not talking about sex drive or a need for affection. I think it's someone who takes pleasure in putting someone under his control and using them.
7: Looking back, I realize now that he couldn't bear to hear no. And the only way for him to not hear no was to drug me.

On the first day of the trial, everyone's heart is racing. My mother, my two brothers, and my sister-in-law are there. My childhood friends are there too. We're determined, and above all, we're there to support my mother. When I see my father and the doc, I want him to know that he can never manipulate me again, because I know who he is and what he did. Then it dawns on me that we're in a courtroom, just a meter away from my mother's abusers. And those men are totally at ease. They look us up and down. They're defiant. They despise her. My mother doesn't look down. She looks them in the eye. She doesn't flinch. It's clear that we're facing people who haven't grasped the gravity of the crimes they've committed. Extracts from the hearings. Romain, 58, unemployed. She was his wife. He can do whatever he wants to his wife. Patrice, 51, electrician. It wasn't rape, because it was her husband who proposed it. Christian, 52, fireman. I knew she was unconscious, and that excited me.

0: Ça les excite.
1: To top it all, it excites them.
0: Bonjour l'éducation sexuelle.
1: Great. Amazing sex education.
0: Du malaise de notre société, ça dit tout.
1: But it speaks for itself about the disease in our society. It reveals that a woman has no value. And to

0: They're close-ups of my behind. One of the photos was taken in my home, in my bedroom. I don't know where the other was taken. I don't know where I am. Was there touching? Was it something worse?
1: Who took those photos?
2: Not me. I'm not even convinced they're photos of my daughter.
1: Why did you drug her?
2: Why are you saying that when there's no evidence?
1: Did you rape her?
2: Caroline, I've never raped you. I've never drugged you. That's impossible. I've never done that to you.
0: You're lying. I really had to leave the room because it was unbearable. He sticks to his version because he's intellectually and psychologically incapable of admitting the facts.

0: Oh, super. Great.
1: It needs simplifying. An historic trial is currently taking place in Avignon. I think we need to simplify that.
2: I first heard about Sandrine's story from my mother. She called me one evening and said, turn on the TV, there's an MP talking about drug-facilitated sexual assault. So I heard Sandrine Josso's testimony.
1: This is what happened to me. To celebrate the re-election of this senator, whom I've known for 10 years, I went over to his house as a friend. He was in the kitchen. He poured me a glass of champagne. And after about 15 minutes, I started having symptoms like palpitations and sweating.
2: Of course, I related to it immediately. I think she's extremely brave. At last, here's a politician, an MP, who's been through it too. Sandrine was lucky that he wasn't able to carry out his plan, but he still drugged her. My mother said, you must contact her. The two of you must work together. That's how our collaboration began.
1: Oh, my Caroline, I didn't get much sleep last night. I managed to raise the issue with the government.
3: Well, take your time. You'll make a really powerful speech.
4: Right.
3: My mother will be watching you. I will be watching. All the survivors who are looked after by the association will be watching, because I published a post this morning.
1: Okay, I'll rehearse my speech and we'll go over everything in detail. We're doing it. You can count on me, Caroline.
3: Sending you lots of positive energy.
1: Thank you.
3: Lots of love.
1: Lots of love to you. Let's go over it again. Hard to find the words.
0: Over to you, Madame Josso.
1: Thank you, Madame Speaker of the National Assembly, Mr. Prime Minister, dear colleagues, to finally put an end to this crime, which devastates and destroys the lives of thousands of French women and men. Our objective is to help identify and detect cases of drug-facilitated sexual assault to improve care for victims. We must act now. Thank you.
0: Thank you very much.

This mission is a first step, but it's not enough. Policies are still lagging behind. It seems that rape culture, this form of crime inflicted by someone close to you, isn't as shocking as crime on the streets. This historic trial calls for a historic political response.

Today, I'm more or less a normal teenager. I say more or less because I still suffer some after effects. For example, with boys. I'm suspicious of every boy I see. They're like the bad guys in a horror movie. I'm always afraid. If one just brushes against me, I'm scared. If one gets close to me,

0: I'm scared. I'm scared of them all.
1: Today, 30 years after that rape, I feel healed.
2: Come on, come here, jump. Good.
1: 17 years ago, I was lucky to meet the man who had become my husband. David taught me to trust people again.
2: Is this edible or medicinal?
1: Borage.
2: What's it for?
1: Eczema.
2: I don't have eczema.
1: I do. It was poison for me not to talk about it. Now I talk about it openly, because it can help, and it allows me to close the book, put it back on the bookshelf, and it's over.
3: Hello
4: everyone,
3: my name is Zoé.
4: I'm a GP and a feminist activist. I've made sense of what happened by becoming an activist, both at work and in my private life. And I also make podcasts. Today we're going to talk about drug-facilitated sexual assault. I do it for myself, for my daughters, and anyone who might be experiencing it.
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0: It is with deep emotion that I speak to you today. This trial has been a very tough ordeal, and right now, my thoughts are first and foremost with my three children, David, Caroline, and Florian. My thoughts are also with the unacknowledged victims whose stories often remain in the shadows. I want you to know that we share the same fight. Thank you.
1: Madame Pellicot, are you pleased with the sentences?
0: I respect the judge's decision and the verdict.
2: Merci,
3: madame. Merci. On va la justice! On va la justice!
4: I'm very disappointed. The sentences handed down are miles off the mark. There's still a long way to go for survivors of drug-facilitated sexual assault in France.

0: In Brazil, one city is doing what others haven't dared to. Fortaleza has turned car lanes into civic spaces. The change is long overdue.
1: Well, around 120 people die every day in traffic.
0: Across Brazil, the movement towards safer streets is gathering speed.
2: Rev. In 30 minutes. Cannabis cultivation has been partially legal in Morocco for 5 years. It was meant to mark a fresh start for Morocco's Rif region. But the rollout of the medical cannabis industry has been slow. And the road to legality is proving harder than expected. Kif in the Rif.
3: 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In 90 minutes.

0: 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We just need to know how to read them. Crises, conflicts, and their histories. Mapped Out brings maps to life and helps you make sense of our world. Mapped Out.
1: Let's go.
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0: Our top stories. Firefighters are continuing to battle wildfires in southwest France and central Spain ahead of a forecast heatwave. More than 300,000 residents and tourists have been evacuated across the two countries. One blaze just 15 kilometres from Bordeaux has burned an area four times the size of Paris. Officials say the wildfires are among the largest ever recorded. German Chancellor Friedrich Merz has vowed to respond with prudence and determination to Saturday's attack on Berlin Pride celebrations. Officials have been criticised for failing to prevent it. The perpetrator was known to authorities and had previously tried to join the so-called Islamic State. One person was killed and at least 29 were injured in the incident. US President Donald Trump says there are, quote, very friendly negotiations ongoing with Iran. He says he believes there is a good chance of a breakthrough and denied reports that munitions are running low. Tehran has dismissed that any such conversations are taking place. The US paused strikes on Iran over the weekend, with Iran also halting what it called retaliatory attacks.
1: Two days after the terror attack on Berlin's Pride Parade, troubling questions. How could a known sympathizer of so-called Islamic State convicted of plotting a violent attack be set free? Free to plow a vehicle into a crowd of people.
2: I still do not understand how it was possible for this man, who was under constant surveillance, to even get close to the Christopher Street Day Pride event unobserved. My question is, could this have been prevented?
1: I'm Brent Goff in Berlin. To our viewers watching on PBS in the United States, streaming on YouTube, and to all of you around the world, welcome. We begin the day with disturbing questions surrounding Saturday's terror attack here in Berlin. On top of the list, how was the man suspected of driving a van into a crowd at the city's Pride Parade released from prison despite multiple convictions? Now, the suspect, named as Abdul B, was killed in a confrontation with police on Sunday. His most recent guilty verdict was back in May for an offense called preparing a serious act of violence endangering the state and attempting to join so-called Islamic State terror group.
3: 2 days after the deadly attack on Berlin's Pride Parade, Germany is trying to process what happened. For many, the question is not just why someone would commit such a hateful act, but much more how Germany's criminal justice system could allow a known offender to commit this crime. Germany's Chancellor Friedrich Merz acknowledged that political consequences are called for.
4: Above all, we must answer the question of how it is actually possible that a man classified in this way was able to go unchallenged to the vicinity of the parade here in Berlin on Saturday evening and carry out this attack there. The target of this attack was not chosen at random, nor was it an attack directed solely at the queer community. It was an attack on our freedom. It was an attack on our free society. It was an attack on our freedom and on our liberal values.
3: Twenty-one-year-old Abdul B, the suspect in the Pride attack, was shot dead Sunday by police after a large-scale manhunt tracked him to this community garden. But it wasn't his first time in the authorities' sights. He was convicted twice as a juvenile for assault, extortion, and robbery, before his most recent conviction as an adult for planning a violent act after trying to join the so-called Islamic State. That's triggered criticism of law enforcement and sparked calls to punish some juvenile offenses more severely.
4: We have a potential perpetrator who is extremely dangerous. Everyone who's in a position to assess the situation says so. And then he carries out this attack again. That is why we must really now take a close look at the structures and examine where things went wrong.
3: Members of Berlin's LGBTQ+ community say the attack didn't just target them, but also Germany's liberal

0: Democracy.
1: We live in a city that has become dangerous, where people are free to walk around, allowed to challenge our liberal democracy. And they do so with violence. And on top of that, it's all out in the open. Yeah, it's unbelievable. We're being attacked in a way by people who simply don't want us to live the way we do. But that's not acceptable. We still live in a democracy, after all.
0: A democracy, he feels, is not protecting him.
1: Attacks on minorities and LGBTQ plus people are on the rise, and we're just standing by and watching. And we don't stand a chance. I'm a human being. For the first time in this country, I'm afraid. I've never felt this way before.
0: As tributes are left for the victims, many who took part in the Pride Parade are hoping this one act of hate won't dampen the love that Christopher Street Day celebrates.
2: Well, Saturday night's attack near Berlin's Pride celebrations was allegedly carried out by a man already known to the authorities. He had expressed support for Islamic State, tried to reach Syria, and been convicted of preparing a serious act of violence. Now Germany is asking whether this attack could have been prevented. Joining me now is Guido Steinberg. He's one of Germany's leading experts on Islamist terrorism. He has advised the German government, and he has served for two decades as an expert witness in German terrorism trials. Guido, it's good to have you back on the program. Let me ask you about other countries for a moment. France and Britain, they impose strict controls on known Islamist extremists. That includes electronic monitoring, movement restrictions, limits on contacts. Would measures like these, would they have made a difference in Berlin Saturday night?
3: Yes, I believe they would have. The hardest thing about such a terrorist attack is to find out, or is to find the person who might be plotting such an attack. This usually doesn't happen in Germany. It happens in Washington, D.C. It's done by the NSA, by the CIA, and the FBI. Mm-hmm. But in this case, the Germans had all the information. They knew that this person had gone to Mauritania and to Lebanon in order to join ISIS in Mali and possibly in Syria. So there is no excuse for our authorities not having stopped him. And you mentioned France, you mentioned Britain. Mm-hmm. Well, they are the grown-ups in security policies in Europe. And the problem is, I believe, that Islamist terrorism in the past had hotspots in Europe, in Paris, in France, in Britain, in Belgium, not in Germany. Now the situation has changed. We have a tremendous amount of attacks and attack plots in Germany and in Austria, and our security authorities are not prepared, especially here in Berlin, in the capital.
2: Well, Guido, I mean, the suspect was already known to police and intelligence services. How did he remain free and able to carry out an attack? I mean, they knew this was a possibly very dangerous person.
3: Yeah, well, I don't blame the justice system, at least not as much as is being done today by other experts, simply because German laws are relatively mild. And the suspect had already spent some time in a Lebanese jail because he had tried to join ISIS somewhere. So he wouldn't have gone, even if he had entered jail right now with the conviction that he had, he wouldn't have remained there for a long time. The problem that I see is that, according to my experience from trials in recent years, that all these young boys in Canada, in Germany, in Austria, in France, who tried to join ISIS somewhere in the Middle East or in Africa, and who were sent back or who didn't even have the chance to leave the country, mm-hmm. then started plotting attacks. Mm-hmm. So the Berlin police knew everything it had to know. Plus, we know for a certain number of years now that LGBTQ plus events are a major target here mm-hmm. in Europe. We had attacks in Germany. We had an attack plot on the Pride Parade in Vienna. So there is no excuse. The police, the intelligence services should have kept an eye on this person, not with

0: extending the fact that, well, the justice system could have thrown him into jail for a number of months.
1: Well, let's assume that the authorities wanted to keep an eye on 24 hours a day. Do they have the manpower? Do they have the capacity to do that? Because you and I have talked about this before, the number of people who could possibly be considered dangerous, that's a big number in Germany.
0: Yeah, it's a big number, more than 500 jihadists, plus other organizations, Hezbollah, Hamas, right-wing terrorism, left-wing terrorism. And here in Berlin, well, the authorities have, the police, have about enough manpower for a 24-hour observation for one, two, or three persons, not more.
1: Wow.
0: But there are other measures that can be taken. You can order a suspect to report to the police, if need be, three times a day.
1: Well, that, well he was, though, right? He was. We understand he was ordered to do de-radicalization courses. And
0: well, not with the police, not right. with the police brand. This is, you know, this is with an NGO. I'm talking about security measures, not okay. about de-radicalization, which I believe in his case was useless anyhow. Mm-hmm. But he could have been forced to appear at a police station three times a day. And as soon as he doesn't appear, an alarm bell would ring all over Berlin, you know.
1: Yeah.
0: There are different measures, but I think with your introductory remarks, you are right. We need far more intrusive measures simply because of the fact that our security authorities are overwhelmed by the sheer number of suspects.
1: The suspect had reportedly claimed that he had abandoned extremist ideology. You know, you've been in many courtrooms. How can courts tell whether an Islamist has genuinely changed or simply learned to say what the court wants to hear?
0: Well, courts do usually do have their experiences. Probably not this court. I've been to many trials here in Berlin, but never to such an important trial at such a low-level court. I don't understand why these proceedings happened at what we call an Amtsgericht, which is an ordinary local court. All the other, we call them senates, panels of judges, have experiences. They wouldn't have trusted this guy. They would have asked the police officials who had experience with him. And according to what I see, even from the paper form, I could have told you that this is a dangerous personality. Wow. Every expert could have told the judge, every policeman. Obviously, there was somebody with no prior experience.
1: So that's what I was going to add. I want to be clear on that. So you're saying that we have got a case here of a court that is just not up to speed to deal with the type of people that are coming before it?
0: Not of this magnitude. The very fact that somebody, as I said before, the very fact that somebody made an effort to travel to ISIS territory via first Turkey, then Mauritania, then Lebanon, should have warned a court. And other courts who have prior experience with the jihadist terrorists would have never believed such a guy that he, in fact, has abandoned ISIS ideology.
1: Okay. Guido Steinberg, as always, Guido, good to have you on. Good to get your insights on this story. We appreciate it. Thank you.
0: Thanks for having me, Brent. Thanks.
1: And joining me now is Masih Alinejad. She has spent years confronting Islamist repression and surviving attempts to silence her. She knows what happens when religious extremism is tolerated, underestimated, or explained away. And after the terror attack on Berlin's Pride Parade, what can her experience tell Europe about the ideology behind this violence and maybe also what the consequences of political hesitation? Masih, it's good to have you with us. Before we get into this, though, tell us, why are you in Berlin right now?
2: First of all, because Berlin is a city of freedom, and I am a freedom fighter. So I launched an organization alongside dissidents from 60 authoritarian regimes, which called World Liberty Congress. So we have our office officially announced today in Berlin. And this is not a coincidence. Mm-hmm. To me, this is a reminder.

0: reminder, the day that we are launching our office, which is the largest organization of dissidents, pro-democracy leaders from dictatorship, mm-hmm. coming to Berlin, the city of freedom, we see how freedom in Berlin, on German soil, being targeted by extremists, by terrorists.
1: Let me pick up on that. What went through your mind when you heard that there had been an attack here? I mean, what did you recognize immediately?
0: First of all, thanks to the Berlin police, I am under 24 hours protection. So the Berlin police came to the airport and they were talking about this. I felt like my heart was broken mm-hmm. because I escaped the Islamism and I never thought in the city, in the heart of Europe, the Islamists gonna do the exact same thing that we lived. This is my lived experience. This is the horror that the Berliners faced yesterday. The woman died, mm-hmm. innocent woman, is the story of millions of Iranians. Every morning, by the prayer call, Allahu Akbar, they execute people.
1: Explain to us, why are women, I'm talking about women, queer people, why is their personal freedom such a direct threat for Islamist extremists?
0: Because women are the biggest threat for the Islamists in Iran. Minority. Like, having freedom, freedom of choice, freedom of religion, freedom of expression, freedom of choosing your own lifestyle mm-hmm. is the biggest threat for the Islamic Republic. And that's why they want to expand their ideology everywhere. Mm-hmm. Because look, a lot of your audience might say that, okay, they're miles away from us, why should we care about this? Because Islamism is a cancer. They're not gonna just stay there. They will infect the rest of the world. So that's why when they see that the LGBT community mm-hmm. celebrating their freedom here, they get mad, they get angry, and they want to change their own lifestyle. They want to impose their own culture.
1: You've repeatedly accused Europe of being weak on Islamism.
0: Yes. This is a fact. I don't accuse Europe. It's a fact. Europe, when it comes
1: but what
0: to...
1: What does that look like, though? I mean, did weakness allow the attack to happen on Saturday night?
0: Indeed. You know, I was at Munich Security Conference, and I called all the leaders that when it comes to terrorism, put your political agenda away, put your political differences away. This is not about right-wing, left-wing, Democrat, Republican, Green Party, or CDU, or no. The terrorists are working together, all of them, authoritarian regimes, from Russia to China, the Islamism, their proxies, Hamas, Houthi, Hezbollah. They're working together to target the national security of Germany on German soil.
1: But how did that have a connection, though, to what we saw Saturday night? I mean,
0: weakness.
1: We don't know, though, but we don't have any confirmation that the radicalization of this suspect took place thanks to connections to Iran.
0: We do have, because there are 50... We, the people who live under authoritarian regimes, under Islamism, we know that when there are more than 51 Islamic centers mm. operating on your soil, on German soil, mm-hmm. we know that very well. They're not here to promote peace. They're here to promote Sharia laws. They're here to brainwash the youth in Germany. They're here to radicalize the guy who actually killed an innocent woman, a mother of a girl who was here to celebrate her lifestyle. So that's why we the people, mm. we the women who lived under authoritarian regimes, who lived Sharia laws, we know that they are here to brainwash the youth.
1: Well, we're waiting to find out, though, exactly what the story is behind the suspect. I hear what you're saying, but we're still waiting for the wheels of justice to turn. But you're saying that people have been brainwashed. Yesterday at the Brandenburg Gate, there was a vigil that was held. I'd like for you to take a listen to what one person, a woman, said about what went through her mind when she found out that an attack had taken place. Take a listen.
2: What was also shocking for me was that my first thought was, I hope it wasn't a person of color. I hope it's a Christian white person. But it wasn't.
0: Wow. This is my first time I heard that. Mm-hmm. Is this real?
1: Yeah. That's what was said yesterday.
0: That's the kind of... You know, not all war being fought by guns and weapons or nuclear weapons at all. This is the war of narrative that the West, Europe, is losing. The brainwash, the Islamism actually expanding their ideology here, and that woman trying to actually cover up all the brutality and terrorism that's happening in the name of Islamism. Why? Because they think that this is going to make the Islamists look bad. They don't want to cause, in the name of, like, not causing Islamophobia. Mm-hmm. But hey, my sister, this is my life. The Islamists were hired. They hired killers. Send them in front of my house in New York. Send them in front of a university that I was scheduled to give a talk. I have seen them with my own eyes. Women in Iran being blinded by Islamists. Mm-hmm. They are intentionally being blinded. And now a woman in West having freedom of choice and trying to cover up and saying, I wish it was a white. Why do they hate? Like, I don't really get that.
1: Let me take that. I mean, I'm sure it has offended a lot of people, but how do you think the Muslim community should be reacting to what happened here Saturday night?
0: Not be shy. Not be shy. Be loud enough without any hesitation. Condemn what is happening in the name of Islamism. This is the Islamist terror, and Europe should be brave enough to name it as it is. Mm-hmm. You know, some of the media in the West, they hesitate to even name the Islamists. I read some of the media were saying that a car, I'm like, what the heck you're talking? A car did that? No, Islamist terrorists. And let me be very, very clear. To those who say that if we mention about Islamist terror, we might cause Islamophobia. Phobia is an irrational fear.
1: But there are
0: my fear.
1: Let me talk about fears though for a second. There are fears here in Germany that the far right, particularly the far-right AfD party, could use what has happened to instrumentalize it, if you will, in order to gain votes and to gain political capital. Is that something that...
0: That's beyond sad. Listen, the terrorist attack happened by an Islamist, and now a lot of politicians dragging our wounded body to use like their political ammunition. You really care now what the far-right are going to use this, but so you don't care about the Islamists themselves are targeting your freedom? Mm-hmm. I don't care what the far right is doing. If they did anything wrong, go after them and don't. But what we need to be clear, mm-hmm. we should be honest. We should name Islamists. First, we should stop sponsoring Islamist organizations here. Not a single penny from the German taxpayers mm-hmm. should go to Islamic centers because some of them are literally being appointed by the Islamic Republic of Iran, the greatest sponsor of terrorism. And as I said before, and I'm going to repeat it, this is not about the far right, this is not about left, this is not about Republican, this is about democracy, and all the politicians must be united to end Islamism.
1: This is a pluralistic society. There
0: yes.
1: are Muslims in this society. What should be part of the narrative? What should the government do here to make sure that all Muslims are not demonized by what has happened?
0: My mother is a Muslim. My beautiful mom wears hijab. She is a Muslim. And I am being banned from hugging her. By who? By Islamist regime.
1: But what about here, though?
0: So
1: here in Germany?
0: It's very clear. It's very clear. Bring all the women and men who are being wounded by Taliban, by ISIS, by Islamic Republic, by Revolutionary Guards, by Hamas, Houthi, Hezbollah, to tell you the truth. That do not lose the narrative. We're not against Muslim, but anytime when I want to be loud and expose Islamism, they say, shh, mm-hmm. then that's going to put Muslim. No, we need to create the loudest voice among Muslim people as well. I get very upset when I see some of the, like, you know, politicians saying that, yes, if we talk about Islamism, then we're going to actually help the far right to attack Muslim people.
1: That is an argument here. But before we run out of time, I want to ask about your story. You have survived several attempts by the Iranian regime to silence you, to kill you. And that has happened in the United States. Do the security forces in the U.S., do they have a better grip on the threat of Islamism than we do here in Europe?
0: Indeed, yes. Because, look, when I have faced my would-be assassins, I thought that they're going to run away. The same way that, like, now this terrorist mm-hmm. in Germany managed to run away, to be free, to walk freely in Germany, or in England, or in Stockholm, in Paris, everywhere in Europe. I see that how they can exchange the Islamist terrorists by innocent dual national citizens that they arrest them and they exchange them with terrorists, yeah? Mm-hmm. But now, the FBI arrested them. I have seen them in federal court, four of them, received 25 years prison sentence. Mm-hmm. Two of them received 15 years prison sentence. And that's how we need to actually fight back against transnational repression.
1: What should LGBTQ people in Berlin hear tonight? That the threat is larger than politicians admit, or that refusing to retreat is the most important response?
0: First of all, I have to say, it breaks my heart when I see some of the LGBT community, literally they were supporting Free Palestine, and they've seen it with their own eyes how Islamist extremists attacked them. So that should be a lesson to join, you know, the women of Iran, the women of Afghanistan, and they can actually use this opportunity to protect freedom, to protect their sisters, to protect Iranian and women who are being actually the target of the same Islamist terrorists in Afghanistan, in Iran. This can be an alarming and wake-up moment, not just for politicians, but also for minority, okay, for women, for the youth in America, okay, that be united and end terrorism, Islamism. Otherwise, Islamism will end you.
1: Unfortunately, we're out of time. Masih Alinejad, we appreciate you coming in, and you've given us a lot to think about. Thank you.
0: Of course. I love Berlin, and I hope Berlin is going to stay safe.
1: We do, too. Well, the day continues online. You'll find us on YouTube and other social media at DW News. You can follow me on social media at Brent Goff TV. And remember, whatever happens between now and then, tomorrow is another day. Tomorrow is Tuesday. We'll see you then.

0: In Brazil, one city is doing what others haven't dared to. Fortaleza has turned car lanes into civic spaces. The change is long overdue.
1: Well, around 120 people die every day in traffic.
0: Across Brazil, the movement towards safer streets is gathering speed.
2: Rev. Next. Cannabis cultivation has been partially legal in Morocco for 5 years. It was meant to mark a fresh start for Morocco's Rif region. But the rollout of the medical cannabis industry has been slow. And the road to legality is proving harder than expected. Kif in the Rif.
3: Close up. In 60 minutes.

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0: And the world around Germany is getting more dangerous.
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3: In Brazil, around 120 people die every day in traffic. Imagine a plane crash every day.

0: Why do so many Brazilians die in traffic accidents? Does the country have the world's most dangerous roads?
1: Is Brazil out of step with the rest of the world?
2: A culture of leniency towards traffic violations.
0: Brazil, home to 123 million vehicles, it's the fourth deadliest country in the world when it comes to traffic fatalities. In absolute numbers, Brazil lands right behind India, China, and the European Union. To put that into perspective, four people die every hour in accidents here. While the UN has called traffic accidents in Latin America a silent pandemic, the situation on the streets of Brazil has only gotten worse since 2019.
2: We've convinced ourselves that dying or being injured in traffic is a natural occurrence. In Brazil, around 120 people die every day in traffic. Imagine a plane crash every day killing over 100 people. By day three, the aviation sector would be paralyzed.
0: In the last 6 years, Brazilian roads have become less safe, and that's even with the COVID-19 pandemic, when a lot of people stayed home, and with the National Traffic Safety Plan in place. The cost to the public health system for hospitalizations from road accidents has also gone up. Most of these accidents happen on city streets, and the number of deaths just keeps on rising, slowly, steadily, and seemingly inevitably.
3: Our legislation is considered to be among the best in the world, with a super well-structured traffic code that's over 25 years old. But we have deficiencies in the application of this legislation. People aren't aware of the risks they're taking, and on the other hand, they don't feel the effect of enforcement.
0: And that can lead to anarchy and chaos on the streets, due to some people driving however they want.
1: Is Brazil out of step with the rest of the world?
4: No.
1: Brazil is similar to countries that are in similar socioeconomic situations. But Brazil also has some very particular difficulties. We have a federal democracy with a high degree of municipal autonomy. In fact, it's so high that I believe the main players in road safety in Brazil are the local authorities. Without a doubt.
0: A not untypical scene in Sao Paulo. Heavy rain, heavy traffic, and drivers trying to find a gap to get home as fast as they can. A motorcyclist taking a shortcut on the sidewalk. And a driver blocking the zebra crossing after stopping too late at a red traffic light. Sao Paulo is a sprawling metropolis of 11 million people, plus 10 million vehicles, almost one for every resident, which makes getting from A to B a daily challenge. In 2024, more than 1,000 people died in traffic here, the highest number in a decade. What explains the increase in accidents?
5: I think people not watching out more for pedestrians might be one factor.

0: I wouldn't say that it's any single factor, but I also think that it's due to the increase in the number of motorbikes.
1: Public transport isn't cheap and the quality isn't good. That's just inviting people to buy a cheap motorbike.
2: Let me take an example here from my city, São José dos Campos. Today, most hospital beds are occupied by motorcyclists who've been in traffic accidents. Why is that? When these people gained access to this individual means of transport, specifically motorcycles, they were brought into the traffic context without adequate preparation.
3: In Sao Paulo, the number of motorcycles on the road increased from 830,000 to almost 1.3 million between 2014 and 2024. The two-wheelers even now have a dedicated lane. And that's not all. People who walk around the city are also at risk when the urban planners get the street layout wrong. Architect Josemere Leite shows us a corner in Sao Paulo where the problem is very obvious.
0: Take this avenue, for example. There's a steady stream of traffic. It's a relatively wide road, which makes it more unsafe. And the waiting time for pedestrians at the traffic lights is really long. There's a subway station nearby and a bus lane on one side. You really have to give priority to pedestrians because there's a constant flow of people.
3: But in many places across Brazil, it's cars that enjoy priority. And at the same time, the megacities of Rio de Janeiro and Sao Paulo are faced with serious congestion on a daily basis. Extreme fatal accidents are reported throughout the country. Yet nothing changes. Sergio Avaleda previously served as the Secretary of Mobility and Transportation for the city of Sao Paulo. He believes that for a traffic death to occur, various things have to go wrong.
1: It's not a coincidence. A fatality is the result of public policy mistakes or omissions.
3: Speed, combined with alcohol consumption, is one of the leading causes of accidents. One of the victims of this deadly combination was Marina Acoche. She was hit and killed in Sao Paulo in 2020 while riding her bicycle. Her death triggered a major debate about drunk driving. It became a political issue, and Marina herself became a posthumous symbol of misguided traffic policy. Her husband, Felipe Barato, is the co-founder of the Pedal Like Marina campaign, calling for better road safety.
2: Marina introduced me to both Sao Paulo and cycling, and I'm proud to say that even today, when I'm in some places that I don't walk around that much, her voice comes to me saying, oh, there's such and such a street that you can go up.
3: Felipe believes Sao Paulo has become even more dangerous since Marina Acoche's death.
2: The driver who killed her was able to live as a free man for 4 years before being convicted. So that fact also takes away some of my confidence of being on the streets. I've had the impression that anyone can do what they want, even kill me.
3: Brazil has a nationwide plan for reducing deaths and injuries on the roads. There's also a range of advertising campaigns on road safety, plus the DRY law, which requires drivers and riders in Brazil to have a blood alcohol level of zero. But enforcement is lax, says Cauê Giannini from an association that advocates for the rights of pedestrians in Sao Paulo.
4: It was nice on paper, but in practice not applied, so no, it hasn't had any real results. What road safety policy also has to include is reducing speeds, which is something that has been abandoned in the city. There are many ways in which you can make drivers more careful in their movement.

0: enforcement without directly reducing speed. For example, enforcement is fundamental to any road safety policy. And perhaps because it's bad for those who are trying to get elected, enforcement has been neglected. Imposing fines isn't popular.
1: In a comment sent to DW, Sao Paulo City Hall said that it has increased the number of exclusive motorbike lanes, and that where they exist, fatalities almost halved between 2023 and 2024. It also referred to the implementation of traffic calming areas and the largest cycling network in the country. The city also says it aligns its policies with a nationwide plan and that it has applied measures such as raised crossings to slow vehicles down. But nationally, the biggest problem is poor political decisions, some made by former President Jair Bolsonaro. The first blow to this set of safety rules came in 2019 during his administration. He banned new speed cameras on federal highways, prohibited the use of hidden radar cameras, and doubled the minimum number of points needed for drivers to lose their licenses.
2: A partir de segunda-feira, não pode ter no Brasil mais radar móvel. Certo? Porque, lamentavelmente, o uso desse equipamento serviu apenas, em grande parte, como caça-níquel, uma pegadinha.
1: Bolsonaro also stopped the collection of the mandatory insurance that helped traffic accident victims cover medical expenses.
0: In the past administration, we had a president who talked about traffic, except he spoke against traffic safety.
3: Só que ele falava contra o trânsito, contra a segurança.
0: We had setbacks at the institutional level with the change in the traffic code.
3: No âmbito institucional,
0: Congress did improve some points there.
3: Alguns pontos ali o Congresso conseguiu.
0: But ultimately, it was offenders who ended up benefiting.
3: Terminou sendo beneficiado.
1: But some of these measures are still in force under the current government of President Lula da Silva. Congress did not reverse all the relaxed traffic code rules and the ending of the mandatory insurance.
4: Presidente Lula sancionou a lei que cancela o retorno do seguro obrigatório para veículos, o antigo DPVAT.
1: But if the figures show there is a traffic death epidemic rivaling that of gun-related deaths, why doesn't the country address the problem?
0: Imagine hearing that in your city of 200,000 people, 170 people are killed in accidents each year, and it's far more in bigger cities. Why is that? Nobody ever stops to think. That's why no one holds the city leaders to account. And we've just had a municipal election in which this issue didn't come up.
5: There's a culture of leniency towards traffic violations. Here, when you deploy speed cameras, people say you're creating a fines industry. But like any industry, it needs raw materials. The fines industry doesn't exist because of speed cameras. It's because of traffic violations.
1: That culture of leniency and perceived impunity continues as road rage and reckless behavior continue to rule, largely unchecked. Experts say the active involvement of civil society would help.
6: O mundo precisa de paz, porque ninguém merece viver em uma zona de guerra. Merecemos poder andar em paz, sem medo, sentindo que a vida é respeitada.
0: Public committees are relatively recent and pretty fragile, and we need to fight for them to continue to exist. We need to ensure these bodies are genuinely occupied by civil society to enable qualified discussion.
1: Elsewhere in the world, cities like Bologna in Italy have invested in policies promoting slower, safer traffic and seen huge results. Further examples include Oslo in Norway or Brussels.
7: por mais bem treinado.
5: Whoever you are, one day you can leave home.

0: I'm feeling nervous or tired. So if you combine everyone makes mistakes with the fragility of the human body, you're obliged to design streets in a way that prevents people from exceeding safe speed limits.
1: And also important are awareness-raising

0: We've had a range of intervention measures that have been widely reported throughout Brazil. Areas that have been redesigned for pedestrians, neighborhoods where traffic was chaotic and there was no proper signage, all in order to reclaim space for residents.
1: Anyone who sees vehicles moving slowly along the streets of Fortaleza might think this avenue has always been like this. But for the past decade, the state capital of Ceará has been bucking national trends with more placid traffic. The decline only reversed last year, after almost a decade of reduction. What's the secret?
0: It's a solution that doesn't start from a single factor. There's no point in just trying to educate drivers or just trying to improve roads. So it's a really multidisciplinary effort that happened in Fortaleza. City managers generally embraced road safety as a regional state issue, not a government program.
1: Safer roads don't exempt Fortaleza from facing the challenges of heavy traffic and congestion, especially during rush hour. But what worked here was simply reversing the way of thinking and prioritizing safety over vehicle speed.
2: At first, the municipal traffic authority had a very mobility-focused perspective. So the entire technical and operational team had this mindset of, above all, ensuring a smooth flow for cars. And when the traffic authority began to specifically understand this issue of road safety, there was a very radical shift in focus. Because mobility only makes sense if it's safe.
1: We visited Fortaleza's Mobility Control Center, where operations focus on reducing accident risks. A key aspect here was to intensify enforcement of laws regulating alcohol consumption and speeding.
2: One of the main factors is speeding, which is a widely accepted point around the world. Fortaleza now has a strong speed adjustment policy. The city's roads are gradually changing to 50 kilometers per hour zones. And there are traffic calming areas with even lower speed limits.
1: Speed cameras may not be popular with drivers, but here, they help to halve the number of deaths over the past decade. Among other measures to be adopted, streets that force drivers to slow down, raised sections of road, and separate lanes for cars and bicycles on busier roads. Sometimes even painting the street differently can help. These advances are part of Vision Zero, a global initiative that started in Sweden back in 1997. The concept is now part of Brazil's national plan and the strategies of cities like Fortaleza and São Paulo. Goal is to put lives first because no road death is acceptable.
3: O trânsito não se trata só de carros e motos, ele se trata de gente. 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Mas para isso acontecer, todo mundo tem que fazer sua parte, viu?
1: Making Vision Zero really work here in Brazil requires a solid plan that includes prioritizing safety, better street design, a strong focus on speed management, and all of this always seen through the lens of fairness.
0: Tactical urbanism is a relatively recent strategy for altering urban space at low cost and with interventions that can be temporary. The main elements are simply markings on the sidewalk

0: or on the road itself, supported by landscaping elements like planters and bollards.
1: If you design streets for people to walk calmly and slowly, to protect pedestrians and cyclists, nobody will die in traffic. So with good communication and effective action, we can achieve fabulous results without it becoming a political issue for anyone.
2: Political will is a recurring demand when people talk about solutions for Brazil's 5,000-plus cities. For Vision Zero to truly take root, it needs to be part of local government plans, and even more importantly, it has to feature in the public budget.
3: None of these issues come with silver bullets. There seem to be socioeconomic and urban transport infrastructure factors behind all of this. There's a level of change, including cultural change, that cities need to undergo. Otherwise, we'll continue to face this increase, which, I repeat, is not only happening in Brazil.
2: Brazil can have safer traffic, even with structural problems. Small urban interventions can make a difference here and there, provided they're combined with various factors, like a good public transport system, urban redesigning to calm traffic, improving enforcement, and encouraging community participation to turn public policy into action. São Paulo is the city where Marina Arcoche campaigned for fairer road conditions, a fight that her husband is determined to continue.
0: A city that accommodates everyone's wishes. A city that isn't just home to work and work to home. A city where a mother can take her children to school or daycare, and with a transit system where she doesn't have to walk long distances or rely on ride-hailing apps. A city where she can ride her bike in peace.
2: So how can Brazil's roads become safer? Fortaleza is leading the way. If the political will is there, improvement is always possible, as is a reduction in traffic-related fatalities. As for awareness and education, they only work if the message gets through and is backed up by enforcement. As long as citizens and policymakers follow these steps, Brazil does have the potential to reverse the current trend and become an inspiration and a global model for road safety.
4: Abdullahi Ahmad has found an innovative way to save money on his daily commute to school. The 16-year-old boy from Kano, Nigeria, has to travel 8 kilometers each way, and his solution for how to get there is quite novel. He goes on rollerblades.
1: Before, the transport cost for my schooling ranged between 200 to 300 naira, about 15 euro cents. And suddenly things changed. It now costs 500 to 600 naira, and my parents could no longer afford it. That's why I decided to utilize my skating skills as a practical solution. And I realized it's even easier because it takes time for me to find a commercial bike, and that makes me late for school.
4: Currently, no regulations apply specifically to skaters in Nigeria, and experts warn skating alongside vehicles on the road can be dangerous. That makes the challenge even greater for Abdullahi. But that doesn't stop him from pursuing his dream of becoming a doctor.
2: and more automotive tales next time on Rev.

0: Cannabis cultivation has been partially legal in Morocco for 5 years. It was meant to mark a fresh start for Morocco's Rif region. But the rollout of the medical cannabis industry has been slow. And the road to legality is proving harder than expected. Kif in the Rif.
1: Close up. In 30 minutes.
2: My mother, Gisèle Pélicot, was drugged and raped for 10 years. I'm the daughter of the victim, but also, which is even harder to bear, the daughter of the perpetrator. The story of our family is beyond belief, but I never thought it would echo around the world. Raising awareness is crucial.
1: In 60 minutes.

0: Can an increasingly divided world unite? We all see things from a different perspective. We may argue or disagree. But if we listen, speak, and learn from one another, on the basis of facts and unbiased information, anything is possible. Only together can we find solutions to the challenges of our time. Because together, we see.
1: JD Vance.
2: Behind the name, a story told from the inside.
3: Yeah, you may want to close the door.
2: A childhood overshadowed by his mother's addiction.
4: I didn't think about anything except just getting high.
2: From working class Ohio to America's elite, and for years, one of its sharpest critics.
3: He said, I'd rather have dinner with a friend than with these a**s.
5: Trump is a really bad candidate, and frankly, I think a really bad person.
2: But sometimes politics rewrites loyalties.
6: He said some bad things about me, but that was before he knew me, and then he fell in love.
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2: Is this just the beginning of something far bigger?
8: I said, you're going to be the president of the United States.
9: Hey, everybody. J.D. Vance here.
2: J.D. Vance, the man after Trump, starts August 8th on DW.
10: This is DW News, our top stories. Firefighters are continuing to battle wildfires in southwest France and central Spain ahead of a forecast heatwave. More than 300,000 residents and tourists have been evacuated across the two countries. One blaze just 15 kilometres from Bordeaux has burned an area four times the size of Paris. Officials say the wildfires are among the largest ever recorded. German Chancellor Friedrich Merz has vowed to respond with prudence and determination to Saturday's attack on Berlin Pride celebrations. Officials have been criticized for failing to prevent it. The perpetrator was known to authorities and had previously tried to join the so-called Islamic State. One person was killed and at least 29 were injured in the incident. US President Donald Trump says there are, quote, very friendly negotiations ongoing with Iran. He says he believes there is a good chance of a breakthrough and denied reports that munitions are running low. Tehran has dismissed that any such conversations are taking place. The US paused strikes on Iran over the weekend, with Iran also halting what it called retaliatory attacks.

0: Iran and the United States seem to be on the brink of restarting an all-out war. But after 13 days of attacks, the U.S. guns have fallen silent, and Tehran says it will also suspend its retaliatory attacks. It seems, for now, that both sides are giving diplomacy a chance. Mike Waltz, the U.S. ambassador to the U.N., says there's still room for a deal between Washington and Tehran. Let's have a listen.
1: As the president said, we are locked and loaded. Even more assets are going into theater. But he's giving talk some space. He's giving it a little bit of room. We've had both Iman and Iran and a number of our other negotiators engaged at every level, from the most senior levels all the way down to the technical level over the past few weeks, and particularly in the past few days.
0: So after almost 2 weeks of renewed violence, why are both sides coming back to the negotiating table? Are we any closer to a deal to end this conflict? And if not, what are the sticking points? Those are the questions we're going to try to answer with Alan Ayer. He's a distinguished diplomatic fellow at the Middle East Institute and a former member of the U.S. nuclear negotiating team. So, Alan, thanks a lot for joining us.
2: Thanks for asking me, Aaron.
0: So, as we just heard, Mike Waltz says President Trump is giving talks some space despite Trump's rhetoric of the past few days. So, is this a genuine shift in the U.S.'s approach or more of a strategic pause by Washington?
2: I hope it's a shift in approach, because I hope the U.S. administration has finally realized that it cannot, by means of military strikes alone, get Iran to capitulate on some key red lines that Iran has. President Trump resumed military strikes when it came to pass that the U.S. and Iran had differing interpretations of what it meant to for Iran to control passage of maritime traffic through the Strait of Hormuz. That quickly escalated. But now, as you said, after 12 or 13 days, I think both sides have realized that ongoing bombing isn't really going to change anything. So, as Ambassador Waltz said, they're going to give diplomacy another chance.
0: Now, let's stay for that point for just a second. U.S. media reports suggest some of Trump's advisors were concerned about air defense stockpiles and the U.S.'s military readiness if more hostilities continued. Now, we know the advisors are worried about that, but do you think that message has really been driven home for the White House? Does Trump believe that as well?
2: Well, I can't fathom a guess as to what President Trump believes, but it does seem to be the case that there were two key salient facts. One, we were getting relatively low on missile interceptors, missile defense. And two, the military advisors were telling President Trump that continued military bombing would not affect Iran's strategic decision-making calculus, in addition to the fact that the U.S. was running out of targets.
0: Now, all of this, of course, hasn't stopped Donald Trump from rattling the digital saber on his Truth Social platform. Now, on Sunday, he posted dozens of AI-generated images threatening further military action against Iran, among them an image showing an attack on Iran's oil hub, Karg Island. So how should we interpret these messages? Are they part of his negotiating strategy, or do you think he's just going rogue?
2: Again, President Trump, I think the Trump administration has a challenge with message discipline. This is one of the reasons why the Iranians are finding it so hard to negotiate with the United States, is that the United States is inconsistent in its position, and President Trump tends to use social media for a wide variety of purposes, almost none of which are strategic. So I think the Iranians have learned to do what many of us in the U.S. have learned to do, which is just ignore these social media postings. Mm.
0: So what kind of concessions do you think Washington is looking for from Tehran in these current negotiations?
2: Well, what caused the war to flare up again, Aaron, was the sticking point on Article 5 of the MOU, which said that Iran would, and I forget the exact phraseology, but maritime traffic would resume through the strait with Iranian arrangements. Iran interpreted that as it being able to manage, control, administer the flow of ships in and out of the Strait of Hormuz. But then shortly after that MOU was premiered, the U.S. took steps to move traffic without coordination with Iran, hugging the Omani coast, the southern route it's called, as opposed to what Iran was forcing ships to do, which is move through the strait in Iranian territorial waters, Iranian coastal waters on the north side. Because don't forget, if this is the strait, the center's mine. The place that ships used to go through, the deepest part, is mine. No one's going through there. So you have two options, the Omani side, which the Iranians don't like, and the Iranian side, which the U.S. didn't like. So when the Iranians, at the start of implementation of MOU, started routing all traffic exclusively through the Iranian side and started attacking ships that went through the Omani side, that's what set this off. The key question is the U.S. going to modify its position or work with Oman and the GCC countries to find some sort of middle way whereby Iran can administer the strait in conjunction with Oman? Because it's clear to me, at least, and I've been following Iran for 40 years, that they're not going to budge on this red line.
0: So if I understand you correctly, if there is going to be any budging, any movement on this issue, it's going to have to come from Washington. Is that correct?
2: Well, I think, let me put it this way. There's a solution to be had. There's a diplomatic solution to be had. This is what negotiators do. You find a solution that satisfies or equally dissatisfies both sides. The problem is the U.S., this U.S. administration, is not good at that, is not that interested in doing that. It's outsourced its diplomacy to Qatar, to Pakistan, to Turkey, to Egypt. So if those countries can find a solution that meets both U.S. and Iranian red lines, then all the U.S. has to do is just give it a thumbs up.
0: And is the major sticking point here is control of the Strait of Hormuz, but where does that leave issues like sanction relief or, of course, the nuclear question, which kind of started this entire conflict to begin with?
2: Yeah, I think the nuclear issue is very likely to be resolved in any time soon. That can has been kicked so far down the road. I think President Trump feels the Trump administration feels it's stuck in a quagmire and just wants to extricate itself as quickly as it can. But it can't do that unless maritime traffic escalates back to close to what it was before the war, because you're not going to be able to open the strait with a soundbite. Before the war started, before the U.S. and Israel attacked Iran, there were 100 to 130 ships going through the strait every day. We've got to get back close to that. And the problem is now, after all these months of war, our economic system has lost resilience. You know, the price of oil is up, but due to the refinery shortage, price of gasoline, price of diesel, jet fuel, heating oil, the system has lost a lot of resilience. And so going forward, if the strait continues to be closed or significantly constricted, the world economy is going to have a step increase in pain.
0: Well, doesn't that give the Iranians more of a position of power, a longer lever, if you will, for some of the negotiations? I mean, Trump is staring down the barrel of the midterm elections in the United States. This is an incredibly unpopular war in the U.S. It's a very expensive one as well. The Iranians have shown that they're willing to wait out painful situations like this. Does this give them an advantage in the current round of talks?
2: Well, there's a dynamic here, Aaron. It's called the two clocks issue. On the one hand, as you point out, every day the strait is closed or constrained, it's like a blood vessel being partially clotted. You're right. It's going to cause more and more pain. But there's another blockade going on, which is the U.S. naval blockade of Iranian ports, which is still in place. And that's causing serious economic damage to Iran. So the question becomes, who cries uncle first? Who feels so much pain first that they move their red lines closer to the other? As you point out, midterm elections are coming up. The global economy is affected by the closure of the strait. In Iran, the people running Iran aren't running for re-election. And they've shown that they're willing to kill thousands of their own people if those people rise up and start to protest. So looking at this two clocks issue, I think, as you asked in your question, Iran has the advantage.
0: And where does this leave Israel? Prime Minister Benjamin Netanyahu is due to meet with Trump this week. How closely do you think Washington and Jerusalem are aligned on what the next step should be?
2: Not aligned at all. That's one of the problems facing Israel, is that Israel started this war telling President Trump that with a decapitation strikes and a couple of days of shock and awe bombing, the problem would go away, that it would be like what the U.S. did in Venezuela. That clearly was not the case, and now President Trump is stuck in this quagmire. But the strategic goals now of the two countries are quite different. President Trump just wants to extricate himself from the mess he created by getting this strait open as quickly as possible. As I said, I don't think any sort of nuclear deal is likely. Israel still wants for the Islamic Republic of Iran to go away, to topple. It sees Iran as an existential threat to Israel. So it doesn't want the U.S. to negotiate any sort of agreement with Iran. It wants to topple, to destabilize, to do away with the Islamic Republic. And that's a wide gap between U.S. goals and Israeli goals.
0: So where does that leave us? After 13 days of conflict, we now have seen 2 days of relative calm. People are coming back to the negotiating table. But at the exact same time, you say two different clocks of pressure are running. How do you see this developing in the short term? Do you think there is the potential there for some type of deal which could see us moving closer towards a long-term resolution of this conflict?
2: I don't think there will be a long-term resolution of this conflict. I mean, it seems quite possible that President Trump will seek to avoid future military action and rely on the economic naval blockade of Iran to cause so much pressure that Iran capitulates on its red lines. That's one option. The other option is that President Trump and the countries working for a diplomatic solution find some sort of arrangement with the Strait of Hormuz that satisfies Iran and satisfies the U.S. And Oman and the other Gulf countries. But here's one of the collateral issues. For example, Oman has said, we're fine with the tolling system on ships passing through, but it has to be voluntary. Iran says, no, it has to be mandatory. Because again, Iran needs money. It knows it's not going to get any real money from the United States. It's not going to get a $300 billion reconstruction and development fund. It's not going to get sanctions lifted. And even if they are lifted for a couple of days or waived, they know the U.S. can just reimpose it. And so they're not going to get most of their assets unblocked, probably. So where is Iran going to get the money it needs to rebuild its defense industrial base and also to give money to its people, whose economy was horrible before the war even started? Monetizing and weaponizing control of the Strait of Hormuz seems to be their answer.
0: All right, that was Alan Ayer, a distinguished diplomatic fellow at the Middle East Institute. Thanks for joining us.

0: Los Angeles is hiding something. It's on these artificial islands and in these fake buildings in the middle of the city.
1: We're standing right here. 1, 2, 3. I can't even count how many oil wells. They're all inside this building right here.
0: Another building on the same street has over 50 oil wells inside. They're all over the place.
1: So there's literally kids playing right there, and across the highway, there's 2 pump jacks.
2: Right there.
1: Wow.
0: No matter where they are, they can cause breathing problems, cancer, heart and reproductive issues, and more. Not to mention recent news.
3: Some of that oil making its way into the LA River from storm drains.
0: Residents have been advocating for years to plug old wells and stop drilling. So how did this happen? And can it be fixed? You might know iconic Venice Beach from how it was shown in Baywatch. But I'm here to hunt down some history. These Venice canals sit on the edge of a former oil field, one of many around LA.
1: So I found some historical pictures from the UCLA library that shows this area how it was in the 1920s and 1930s. This bridge here should be this exact bridge in the photo. And here you can see that behind it was full of oil derricks.
0: A derrick is a tower that was used to drill and maintain oil wells. The modern version is a rig. Every derrick in these photos is on top of a well. Oil was one of the reasons people moved to this area of California. The city grew around it. At first, most of the wells were run by individuals and small oil companies. The industry grew massive, and in the 1920s, California was producing about a quarter of the world's oil. Eventually, residents pushed to have the derricks removed. Oil extraction continued in other areas of the city. On this map, you can see all the active, idle, and plugged wells. When oil is being pumped out of a well, the well is active. You can see these in green. In California, a well that has not produced oil for 2 years is considered idle, these purple ones. Idle wells are still open and are sometimes reactivated. The plugged ones are gray. If plugged correctly, the well can be safe. If incorrectly plugged, it can still quietly leak toxins into the air, water, and ground. Many old wells are right next to or under houses today.
1: There's wells everywhere around here. We are standing on top of 10, 15 oil wells right now.
0: But as we saw on those maps, not all the oil wells in LA are plugged. These active ones are on top of the Wilmington oil field, the third largest in the United States. And they're also in disguise. Tourists who come to LA think they're hotels. Nearby sits the largest oil refinery on the West Coast. It's surrounded by neighborhoods in all directions and close to popular beach destinations. Another area of LA is home to the Inglewood oil field, the largest urban oil field in the US. And it's eerily normalized, sitting right next to a public park.
4: I guess it's just part of life, you know? Like, there's a bunch of them around here, and they're pretty hidden.
0: And not all the open wells are active. A 2023 Carbon Tracker report found that onshore production in California decreased by 42% since 2014. 39% of unplugged wells across the state are idle. That's reflected in this LA oil field. Lots of purple dots. Both active and idle wells are a problem for residents. Regina Martin and Tiana Wakeman speak to people around LA about health issues caused by oil. Regina, who grew up directly across from the Inglewood oil field, has breathing difficulties.
5: This is my old elementary school. I've been in this community, Windsor Hills, View Park area my whole life. The air would be so bad. We could see the air that we were breathing. It was that bad back then. There was just always this layer of gray air.
0: When Regina gets close to the oil field now, she often has coughing fits. Open wells release toxic chemicals like benzene and hydrogen sulfide. studies have found people who live near them have reduced lung function. Both active and idle wells can also leak methane, an explosive greenhouse gas 80 times as potent as CO2. Around 3 million LA residents live within a mile of an active oil well.
2: And you can also look at where active oil drilling is the most dense and where it is clustered. And you can also see where the largest urban oil field in the entire nation is, and it's here in South Los Angeles, and it's next to majority Black communities.
0: Another area full of both active and idle oil wells is around Vista Hermosa, where Rosalinda Morales and Brenda Valdivia grew up. These ones are right next to a school.
6: To the right of us, there's another school, and these are within 300 feet or less of this oil field.
7: And then down the block is a county preschool?
6: Yes, there's a preschool down here.
0: Rosalinda has breathing difficulties, and Brenda has lupus, an autoimmune disease which caused her to have multiple strokes. They're both confident their health issues stem from oil extraction. Increased risk of cancer, heart issues, birth defects, and lupus have all been linked to oil wells. The difference between these neighborhoods and wider, more affluent ones is stark. There used to be an active oil well on the grounds of a high school in Beverly Hills, one of the wealthiest areas of LA. Residents complained, and a famous environmental activist even got on the case. Afterwards, the wells were plugged.
2: There are protections that communities in South Los Angeles have been fighting for decades that wider, wealthy communities in West LA have already received. So there is very clear environmental racism in that Black and brown people saying, I want clean air, I want clean water, I want clean soil for my kids to play in, is not received in the same way as when white, wealthy folks say the same thing.
0: In 2022, the LA City Council discussed banning oil extraction in LA.
8: Gas, drilling, and oil wells have disproportionately affected the health of our working class neighborhoods.
0: It went into force in 2023, but the next year, oil companies sued and it was overturned. They claimed the city didn't have the authority to phase out oil and gas. 3 weeks later, a statewide law passed that gave more power to cities, so LA is in the process of re-banning drilling. But not everyone is on board with kicking the industry out. Both the state of California and that area of LA with those islands make money from oil production. As for idle wells, operators are legally required to plug them. But that's not happening. Around 80% of LA's idle wells have been open for more than 8 years, and a third for over a century. Recently, a new law passed that says oil companies must submit plans to clean up their idle wells or pay a fine. As of 2025, over 1,000 California operators had done neither. Some of those violations are due to the operator no longer existing or being bankrupt. Those idle wells that have no one responsible for them are considered orphaned. That's where the state of California is stepping in.
9: What are we going to see today?
10: So what we're going to go see today is what we call the West Hills State Management Project. These are a group of wells that were drilled in the 1950s, and they no longer have a responsible operator, so they're what we classify as a deserted well or an orphan well.
9: And how many of those are around LA?
10: We have thousands of them. They could be underneath a garage, a parking garage. They could be in someone's backyard. They could be behind a fenced wall. So there's different situations. When I first started at the state, it surprised me every single day where some of these wells were and where they ended up. And as you can see, this is a functioning walking trail that the community around uses. This is a wild area, but it's in the middle of a neighborhood.
0: CalGEM, the state agency Pete Besquez works for, regulates oil and gas in California. The agency approves new drilling leases and permits operators to plug their own wells. It also hands out violations and collects fines. As part of its work, it's evaluating all the known unplugged wells in the city. The agency chooses wells to plug based on accessibility and the danger they pose. They can't always plug them. If an idle well is underneath a building, for example, it's essentially impossible to reach.
10: This is the well.
9: Whoa! Ooh, it really smells.
10: Yeah, so you can see it is venting, so let's step back a little bit.
0: To plug it, they first inspect the well for any junk to remove. Then it needs a wellhead. This is one on a different well, right next to the open one.
10: This is the wellhead setup that I talked about.
9: So this is coming here?
10: This setup will come here as well. And then this is what we're calling the blowout prevention equipment. So this is additional safety measures in the event that you have, say, gas or water or oil that comes to the surface that you can't control.
0: Then they use a rig to insert a long pipe into the hole.
10: If the well is clean and they've removed all the obstructions and everything else, that's when we start to layer cement. And then the last plug that we set is right at the surface so that in case anything else kind of fails, that's another safety measure.
0: All this is expensive, but how expensive varies widely depending on the well.
9: Do you have any estimate for, like, let's say we're going to plug every well in LA? Is there any estimate for how much that's going to cost?
10: That would be an exorbitant amount, hundreds of millions of dollars. The idea, though, our target is that the operators themselves are responsible for abandoning their own wells.
0: CalGEM has permitted 20,000 well plugging operations in the last 5 years. Recent legislation says operators must plug more wells or face fines of up to $22,500 per year. But those higher fines are not always paid. According to CalGEM's own data, the agency collected just $1 million out of $36 million in fines in 2025. And even if oil operators spent all their future profits on plugging wells, California would still be short by nearly $7 billion in funding.
9: In the end, it seems like when you say state budget, that's taxpayer money, right? That's going to plug these wells.
10: That's correct.
0: We visited the site of some plugged wells in Vista Hermosa to see what it was like. Rosalinda and Brenda took us to a small street where multiple wells had been plugged, right in people's backyards.
6: This is where the oil well was kept. The house was behind it, and it was right here in 2016. That's
0: further down. Still, on this small street, there are tons of uncapped wells.
9: Look at that. It says methane control panel in the lobby.
0: Buildings in the neighborhood have warnings about methane. This security guard had no idea there was an oil well where he worked every day.
11: Gracias.
0: And new construction has caused spills.
6: Both of these provoked an oil spill, and it went up that way and ran down about six city blocks. The cars were all splattered. It was like a river of oil.
0: Residents also saw a spill in another neighborhood from a well that had already been capped twice. CalGEM recommends that construction avoid wells, but local authorities ultimately decided to build around it anyway. So the well plugging program isn't perfect, but it is slowly making progress. Fines are now higher for operators who don't plug idle wells, and the LA-wide drilling phase-out has passed one of two votes in the city council. It's a hopeful time for people who have spent years working to get oil out of LA. But there's still a long way to go. Residents still feel they are not being consulted enough and that wealthier neighborhoods are prioritized. LA is an example of how a city can begin to deal with its oily history, but most of the money for plugging wells still comes from the state and federal governments. Residents bear the health burden of oil extraction, and when the oil runs out, they are left paying to clean up the mess.

0: Cannabis cultivation has been partially legal in Morocco for 5 years. It was meant to mark a fresh start for Morocco's Rif region. But the rollout of the medical cannabis industry has been slow. And the road to legality is proving harder than expected. Kif in the Rif.
1: Close up. Next.

0: You know what no one ever taught us how to talk about?
1: Yes.
2: Yes.
0: Love, sex, relationship.
3: Yeah, yeah, yeah.
0: This season, we're going deeper.
1: If I feel like that on an occasion, I'll masturbate.
3: Exactly.
0: No shame, no filters.
4: Just honest conversations about what we really think, but rarely get to say out loud.
0: I'm Lisa Mangaldas, and I'm back with a brand new season of Love Matters. 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
5: Cannabis sativa, a plant with a complicated reputation in many parts of the world. It's best known as the source of marijuana and hashish. But the tiny droplets of resin it produces also contain compounds with therapeutic properties. And that's bringing hope for growers across northern Morocco. The government has legalized cannabis production for the pharmaceutical industry, following decades of prohibition during which it was harvested and sold regardless.
6: I've been surrounded by cannabis since the day I was born. I'm almost 70 now, and I've been working with it all my life.

The harvests are getting worse every year. I hope legalization will help small farmers like me.

0: This reenactment represents a typical scenario in the Rif Mountains of northern Morocco. A cannabis farmer negotiating the sale of hashish with a customer.
1: Sell that in Europe and you're bound to come back for more.
2: I'll take a lot. I need it all.
1: This isn't the same crap that's on the market these days. Smoking this stuff doesn't make you paranoid. This sample to test will be enough.

0: Pure Beldia?
1: With all the leaves and stems taken out by hand, you know that increases the price.
0: We got a deal?
1: All right.
0: To friendship.
1: Good luck to you.
0: To trust.
2: A typical transaction reenacted here to avoid putting anyone in danger. Late August in the Rif Mountains, and the cannabis fields are ready to harvest. Previously outlawed, cannabis farming was decriminalized in Morocco in 2021 for pharmaceutical uses. But the government's legalization program is struggling to get off the ground, attracting far fewer farmers than expected to sign up.

0: Despite having permission to film, our crew are constantly being followed. We suspect some people are worried about us asking too many questions. The international market for legal cannabis has created lucrative new opportunities for growers. But Morocco has yet to become an established player. And reporters investigating why that is are not welcome. Issagen is the main city of the Katama region and a major hub of the illegal hashish trade. The law is not enforced consistently, with cases of less strict policing evidently the result of large-scale corruption. Issagen is a city characterized by deep social divides. While poverty is widespread, a small number of people make enormous profits, from big landowners to middlemen. Then there are the public officials pocketing a share for looking the other way, a situation that legalization should put an end to. Among the major producers is the Arabibes farm. The family is well connected politically and boasts vast land holdings, extensive irrigation, and well-trained staff. Ideal conditions for making money in the cannabis sector. With business booming, the owner is now rarely here, largely running operations from his villa in Tangier. Abdel Rahman is the company's harvest manager. The plants are cut in batches as they reach maturity. The timing is crucial as the active compounds are sensitive to the sun and can degrade under excessive heat. ...28-year-old agricultural engineer Anis Khadoun is conducting research here for his doctoral thesis on cannabis. In return for the data collected, he uses his expertise in biotechnology to help optimize yields. Cannabis contains over 100 chemical compounds called cannabinoids. The best known is THC, which alters the consumer's perception, concentration, and sense of time. The tiny beads of resin on the flowers can produce feelings of euphoria, but also disorientation, restlessness, and anxiety. In contrast, another cannabinoid, CBD, has calming and anti-inflammatory properties, and without causing intoxication or a high. Its therapeutic potential is considerable, but research is still in its early stages.
1: Each mature plant has to be identified and harvested individually, which, given the size of the fields, is extremely labor-intensive. It involves a lot of people, which costs a lot of money for the farmer. And most people here are poor. This is an impoverished region that's long been neglected. Legalization is a good idea, and maybe it will change things, but it has to be adjusted to local conditions. Farmers need support.
0: Before signing up to the government legalization scheme, farmers have to become members of licensed cooperatives. We were shown a model example. The farmers deliver their harvest to the cooperative, where Yunus Shaoun oversees the storage of the cannabis before selling it to domestic companies licensed to export it.
2: The small leaves we remove, they could damage the plant, so we take them out. The plant doesn't need much water.
1: Beldia doesn't need much water, right?
2: It's very robust. I only watered it about 5 times in a whole year.
0: The entire production chain, from seed to exported product, is subject to strict regulations. Faisal El Amid works for the government agency set up to monitor this new industry.
1: Can I have a look at your records?
0: The agency documents how much cannabis each farmer produces.
1: Now the warehouse, okay?
0: This particular warehouse contains around 700 kilos of cannabis from 11 farmers. The cooperative is one of around 350 across the country. Morocco is working to meet the stringent standards demanded by the pharmaceutical industry, especially on the hygiene and contaminant control front.
1: The farmers give us a sketch and topographical data on their fields, which we then enter into the system. I'm not an expert, but I'll try to explain how it works. I currently have the data from the local smallholder Walkadi, and using GPS, I'm going to compare that with the data on my tablet to see if the land is registered.
0: The strict regulations and inspections involved have put many small-scale farmers off joining the scheme. There is, in any case, widespread distrust of state institutions due to previous experience of corruption and arbitrary enforcement of the law. Legalization still has plenty of opponents, especially among those who profit from the illegal trade in the plant.

0: The debate over going legal is one that has divided the El Morabit family. This modestly sized house is home to a family of five. The father, Mohammed, has recently joined a cooperative. Until now, he sold his cannabis on the black market, well aware of the risk of being caught.
1: There was a time when we had to work in secret. But now they leave you alone, and you don't have to hide anymore. What's better, being constantly watched and being afraid, or having a decent life in peace without any pressure?
0: His son Nabil isn't convinced.
2: I don't see enough benefits. The law exists on paper, but where's the implementation? Those farmers who work hard deserve protection. They're still waiting to be paid for the harvest they've delivered to the cooperative. Farmers next door in the Taounat region have demonstrated to get their money. They've sold their crops, but all they have is a receipt. They've been waiting for weeks and can't make ends meet. They can't buy cooking oil, sugar, clothes for their kids, or medication if they get sick. How are they supposed to get by? The law isn't implemented. Why isn't the new law being put into practice?
0: And the legal cannabis industry is struggling to take off. While farmers grow cannabis for the international market, exporters are struggling to find buyers. That's primarily due to non-compliance with the European pharmaceutical industry's high standards. But those problems could be resolved, says Mohammed El Morabit, if there were greater cooperation.
1: The cooperative sells our product on our behalf, and the same is true for all its members. So we're not competing against each other. The members support one another, and in the end, we share the profits, meaning more security for everyone.
3: The cooperative offers legal protection. We would prefer to go legal, or at least give it some consideration.
1: And you?
4: The law means protection.
3: It protects us, on paper at least. But waiting to get paid while we don't have the money to pay for medicine and other basic things is not an option. It doesn't add up financially. The plants are the only income we have.
4: We need them to adjust the law so that we can cover our expenses. But legalization is definitely better.
1: Don't forget, we're still experimenting. It's bound to be difficult at the start. You know that.

0: After breakfast, the boss helps select the first plants for harvest. The resin containing those important active compounds also protects the crop from ultraviolet radiation, pests, and drought.
1: The tradition of cannabis farming was passed down from our forefathers. I grew up with it since I was a child. I've never known anything else. Tending to the plants and the fields, the land and the harvest. All of that has been normal life for me. It wasn't a big business back then, just enough to help farmers make a living.

0: to economic development, from higher education to reliable water and electricity supplies, and, above all, jobs in industry.
1: It's all very hard. If we don't work, what are we supposed to live from? We work hard and have so much stress.
2: Growing other crops doesn't work. Cannabis is the only thing that grows here.
0: In fact, despite the poor soil quality and harsh climate, modern agricultural methods could enable other crops to be grown here. Except the income from cannabis farming is around 10 times higher.
1: It is very difficult. You worry about the workers, about harvests, about food. You are constantly thinking about whether you have enough or not. You take out loans, but the lender is always there waiting to be repaid. You have no way to pay the money back. It is so stressful, but we have no choice. I wish things could be different. I would have liked to travel and to have a house in the city. That's what we would like. But this is our life. We wish we had another option.
2: It's the middlemen who make the real money. They drive prices down by claiming the market is flooded with cannabis. They cheat the small farmers and profit twice over, from us and from the buyers. They're the ones putting the little farmers out of business.

0: This one needs a few more days until it's ready. The leaves are still delicate. We can't harvest just yet. It didn't get enough water. That's why it doesn't look as robust as the others. This one is ready. If we don't harvest it now, it'll start to wither.
1: Mohammed El Morabid chose to go ahead and register the farm as a legal enterprise against the wishes of his son, a decision that has strained relations between the two men and within the family.
2: My father is above me and is the head of the family. I have no say in what we do with the land while he's alive. That's how things work here. He's the owner and the only one who calls the shots. That has consequences for my future. If I imagine staying here and my father lives to the age of 80 or 90, and I remain under his authority for all that time, then I need to find an alternative for myself. And for Moroccan men like me, the only option is to head to Europe.
1: And there's no compromise solution. Once a farmer has registered as a legal supplier, there's no going back. Selling cannabis on the black market again would jeopardize everything.
3: The problem is that we live in a Muslim country. A son cannot rank above his father, and I could not accept my son doing something wrong. If Nabil leaves, I won't be checking whether he's selling on the black market or doing business legally. That's up to him. I raised him and am head of the family, so him taking my place would be unacceptable. And there's nothing more to discuss.
1: Resistance to legalization appears to run deep in Issagen. Those farmers who speak publicly in favor of the program complain of being put under pressure by others.

0: And among them is Nabil El Morabit, here on his weekly visit to the city's main street market.
1: When I invite visitors to my home, from Europe or elsewhere, the police go to my neighbors and stir up suspicion and jealousy. They say I'm getting rich from the Europeans, making good money while other people remain poor. They threaten my neighbors and pressure them into reporting everything I do. The police officer gives everyone his phone number and encourages them to inform on me. And if I take my visitor to a cafe, he'll send an undercover colleague to sit at the table next to us and listen in.
0: While officially the restrictions on cannabis farming are meant to combat drug abuse, the law is in turn being abused by the authorities. People who keep their heads down will generally be allowed to continue growing the plant. But speaking out or not playing ball can soon result in prosecution for illegal cannabis farming. Since its original introduction, the ban became an instrument of intimidation and extortion, in a region traditionally seen as rebellious and suspicious of the government.
1: That paranoia is prevalent throughout the north, and especially here in the Rif Mountains. The authorities and the local ruling families keep people down and trapped in poverty. This region is like a military dictatorship. As soon as I try to get ahead, I run into trouble. A competitor might go to the police and bribe them, making up a story to get me in jail. That's how the wealthy get rid of competitors.
0: Living in constant fear creates a culture of silence in which people are reluctant to speak openly or to trust anyone.
2: The feeling of solidarity we used to have is gone, even within families. It's everyone for themselves.
0: Mohammed's decision to go legal was a risky one. Most other farmers prefer to wait and see how things develop. He spends most of his evenings in his favorite cafe, in the company of trusted friends who, like him, have watched the old community spirit gradually erode.
2: People used to have each other's backs. If another farmer was in trouble, we'd help them. Say if they needed money for medication or support after a death in the family. Whatever the issue was, we'd resolve it ourselves. But more recently, there's been growing distrust. The arrival of new seed varieties has added to that by making us competitors with each other. Nobody feels they have enough, and everyone wants to expand and acquire more land from others, using money and connections to the authorities. That's the big problem today. You can't expect to get any help from the authorities. They're not interested in people living in poverty. I'm tired of living outside the law like this, always looking over my shoulder, and being scared of my neighbors or even my own family inventing stories about me behind my back. People sit around talking about smoking hash and about the good old days. But those days are over.

This is a community struggling under the weight of hardship and conflict, family tensions and a sense of injustice. A community scarred by decades of living with insecurity. For the younger generation who have never known things differently, corruption and isolation are part of everyday life. Legal cannabis farming may hold the promise of a better future, but there's still a long and rocky road ahead.

0: ma mère.
1: My mother, Gisèle Pélicot, was drugged and raped for 10 years. I'm the daughter of the victim, but also, which is even harder to bear, the daughter of the perpetrator. The story of our family is beyond belief, but I never thought it would echo around the world. Raising awareness is crucial. Coming up.
2: What the heck happened?
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8: This is DW News, our top stories. Firefighters are continuing to battle wildfires in southwest France and central Spain ahead of a forecast heatwave. More than 300,000 residents and tourists have been evacuated across the two countries. One blaze just 15 kilometres from Bordeaux has burned an area four times the size of Paris. Officials say the wildfires are among the largest ever recorded. German Chancellor Friedrich Merz has vowed to respond with prudence and determination to Saturday's attack on Berlin Pride celebrations. Officials have been criticized for failing to prevent it. The perpetrator was known to authorities and had previously tried to join the so-called Islamic State. One person was killed and at least 29 were injured in the incident. US President Donald Trump says there are, quote, very friendly negotiations ongoing with Iran. He says he believes there is a good chance of a breakthrough and denied reports that munitions are running low. Tehran has dismissed that any such conversations are taking place. The US paused strikes on Iran over the weekend, with Iran also halting what it called retaliatory attacks.
0: What happens to

0: Societies where women remain invisible. They lose ideas, power, a part of their future. We showcase the daily victories of women. Brave, honest, loud, side by side, deserving to be heard and seen. We share their stories from the female point of view. Together, we see.
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0: devant la cour criminelle du Vaucluse. 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
2: Je me souviendrai
3: toujours. I'll always remember September 2024. We arrived at the court as a unit, my two brothers, myself and my mother, Gisèle Pellicot.
0: Gisèle Pellicot est la victime des viols de Mazan.
4: Entre 2011 et 2020, Gisèle était droguée par son mari qui recrutait des hommes pour la violer.
2: Je m'appelle Caroline
3: Darion. My name is Caroline Darion. I'm the daughter of the victim, but also, which is even harder to bear, the daughter of the perpetrator.
2: L'histoire de notre
3: the story of our family is beyond belief. But I never thought it would echo around the world.
5: El hombre que durante años drogó a su mujer para que otros hombres la violaran. Un caso que tiene conmocionado al país.
6: Tonight to France and to the trial shaking much of Europe. A woman taking the stand, testifying today against her
7: ex-husband. De Gisèle Pellicot, que é essa senhora de 71 anos, que era dopada pelo marido.
3: Nor could I imagine that my mother would become an icon.
8: On est toutes Gisèle, on est toutes Gisèle, on est toutes Gisèle, on est toutes Gisèle.
3: Suddenly voices rang out across France.
9: Nous habitons dans ce pays où un corps, le corps d'une épouse, n'est qu'un bien, qu'on offrira à d'autres hommes un cadeau de choix.
10: Gisèle Pellicot empêche la société de fermer les yeux sur la culture du viol.
2: Ces quatre dernières années.
3: Over the past four years, up until the trial, I often felt lonely, like a whistleblower in a society that refused to listen to victims of drug rape.
2: Pour être violée.
3: Victims who are now speaking out and sharing their stories.
11: Who were they? How many? What did they do to me? I'll never know.
12: My father would go prepare the yogurt. As soon as I started eating it, I'd notice a strange taste.
3: Drug-facilitated sexual assault is the ultimate expression of male domination.
13: He's the master. He's saying to me, "You're mine. I own you."
3: Thanks to the trial, we've reached a historic turning point. The time has come for a complete change in thinking. Only by working together can we put a stop to drug-facilitated sexual assault.

0: ce procès,
1: we were both hoping for and dreading the trial. In a few minutes, my brothers and I are going

0: going to see our father again, and my mother is going to see her ex-husband. He stopped being part of our family 4 years ago. And there he is in the dock. He and I make eye contact, an intense moment. I feel shame, obviously, but above all, anger at all the damage he's inflicted. Our lives have been turned upside down. There's no going back. It all started on a fall evening in 2020. On Monday, November 2nd, 2020, I was working from home. And at 8:25, my phone rings. It's my mother. She says, "Caroline, sit down. You'll have to be strong and brave because..." "Because I've something very serious to tell you." And then she tells me, "Listen, I've been at the police station for most of the day. And I found out that your father has been drugging me for several years in order to have me raped by other men. That evening, everything collapsed. Everything we thought was solid, our entire world was turned upside down. It began about a month and a half earlier when he was caught filming upskirting videos of three women at a supermarket. He was stopped by the security guards.
1: Vous êtes un gros dégueulasse, vous, en fait. 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Allez, police, tu me les appelles maintenant. Madame, je compte sur vous, vous portez plainte.
2: Et derrière, ils vont...
0: After that, the police seized his computer, hard drive, several SIM cards, camcorders.
2: Caméscope, etc.
0: Then, for a month and a half, they worked on retrieving videos of my mother, in which she was seen totally motionless, being abused by men in the presence of her husband.

0: sur une seule affaire.
1: This was a cross-section of French society.
0: Les agresseurs de ma mère.
1: My mother's assailants were 23, 25, 30, 32, and even as old as 70 when the crimes occurred.
0: Au moment des faits, ils habitent.
1: Most of them live in the Vaucluse region. One of them lived two streets from my parents in Mazan. They're well integrated in society. Most of them have jobs, sometimes with responsibility. They have families. Some have young children. You'd think butter couldn't melt in their mouths. If there are so many ordinary-looking rapists in such a small area, the number of victims countrywide must be very high. That's what I thought when I started investigating drug-facilitated sexual assault. And heard stories like Zoe's, stories of amnesia.
2: Can you open your mouth wide like a hippo? Ooh, you have a nice case of tonsillitis. There are germs in your throat. That's why it's sore. Raise your head a bit. I'll feel your throat. I decided to be a GP. Take a deep breath so that I could be close to people's daily lives, their stories. And again, well done. Because it's the only way for me to make sense of a story that makes no sense.

0: C'est là.
1: It was here.
0: À chaque fois que je reviens.
1: Every time I come here, I remember how steep it is. The only memory I have of the whole thing is this spot. When I woke up, I was lying on the slope against a tree. I always wondered how he got me there. Either I fell, or he threw me and I rolled down the slope.
0: Et il m'a laissé là.
1: And he left me there. Or they left me there.
2: J'ai 15 ans, je suis en classe de seconde. Le 21 juin 2006,
1: I was 15 in the 10th grade. It was June 21st, 2006, World Music Day. There were concerts everywhere. We were at a concert on the Donjon de Nyon. It was packed.
2: Moi, je danse,
1: I was dancing, drinking a bit, but not a lot. It must have been around 11 at night.
2: Et puis il devait être aux alentours de 23 heures et là d'un coup j'ai
1: And I don't remember anything after that.
2: Aucun.
1: Nothing.

0: My mother never remembered anything.
1: Never.
0: For the simple reason that it was all orchestrated to go completely unnoticed.
1: Pour que ça passe totalement inaperçu. Mon géniteur passait par un site de rencontre.
0: He used a dating site called Coco.fr, where he uploaded pictures and videos of my mother to lure accomplices.
1: Ses acolytes.
2: I'm looking for a pervert accomplice to abuse my wife, who's been put to sleep, in a two-man rape at my place.
0: The setup was that they'd park a few hundred meters from the house and then walk the rest of the way.
2: Wait in the parking lot until she's properly asleep.
0: In most cases, they'd take off their clothes on the doorstep or in the kitchen before going to the bedroom. They had to rinse their hands in hot water so that they weren't too cold, which might have woken up my mother. He filmed what they did. He directed the sex acts. There was no financial reward, never. Some of the men came back several times. It sometimes lasted over 6 hours. My father drugged her with high doses of anxiolytics and sleeping pills. He crushed them and put them either in her glass or her meal without her knowing. Within a quarter of an hour, she would lose consciousness. She couldn't feel anything. Because these drugs, which are called benzodiazepines, relax your muscles. So there were no traces of sexual abuse because all the muscles in her body were totally relaxed. It's exactly the same principle as general anesthesia. The choice of drug is key. Contrary to popular belief, GHB, often called the date rape drug, is rarely involved. In a great majority of cases, the abuser gets the drugs from the family medicine cabinet. Sleeping pills, anti-anxiety medications, painkillers, anticonvulsants, antihistamines.
1: Ou encore anti-allergiques.
0: In high doses, these drugs can induce an hours-long blackout.
1: Ils peuvent provoquer un blackout de plusieurs heures.

0: Je reprends conscience.
1: I regained consciousness several hours later. The sun was rising. I was in pain. My whole body hurt. I'm lying on the ground, covered in twigs and dead leaves. I realize that I'm partially naked. My dress is pushed up to my chest. My bra is unhooked. I'm still wearing it, but it's unhooked and pushed up. And I'm not wearing underpants. I remember that at that moment, all I could think was that I had to find my underpants. So I spend several minutes going up and down the slope, kicking up the leaves. Then I realize where I am. I'm in a park that's about a 10-minute walk from where I last remember being. But it's a far corner of the park. I was terrified. At that moment, I was just a lost child with no underpants. That's how I felt. I tried to get dressed as best as I could, and then completely on autopilot, I went home. When I got there, I was relieved that everyone was still asleep. My first instinct was to take a shower. I realize I have bruises on my inner thighs. I have scratches on my forearms and elbows. I have bruises on my ribs. Instinctively, I start rubbing the bruises on my thighs. I remember rubbing them over and over and over again. So hard that I scraped my skin off. I was in the shower for so long that I emptied the hot water tank, and I carried on showering in cold water. After a while, I can hear everyone getting up, so I run to my bedroom. I hear my parents complaining that there's no hot water left. My mother sticks her head round my bedroom door, and I pretend to be sleeping.
2: My mother was not able to realize, to understand. Around 2015, I started noticing that she was very tired. We began to worry about her behavior. I would call her on the phone and she couldn't remember talking to me a few hours earlier. We thought she might be showing early signs of Alzheimer's. My mother is an extraordinary survivor. Not only could her heart have given out at any moment due to all the drugs, on top of that, on several occasions, she narrowly avoided what could have been fatal accidents.

0: Dans mes études de médecine,
1: in medical school, I had virtually no training about drug-facilitated sexual assault. I know nothing about it. That's something I'm going to have to keep in mind when I see patients with unusual symptoms like memory loss or sleep disorders.
2: The issue of drug-facilitated sexual assault presents a challenge. It's a relatively new phenomenon that forces all of us professionals to step outside of our comfort zone. It's easy to overlook a victim. If we have a victim with no memory who says, "I feel sleepy 20 minutes after dinner," she's describing a symptom. She feels that what she's experiencing isn't normal, and it's then our task to dig further. That's where we really need the help of all of you GPs and psychiatrists. Thank you very much.
3: Now I'm giving the floor to Caroline.
4: I'm a little emotional because this is actually the first time I've spoken to healthcare professionals. You play a vital role in supporting victims. You have the potential to save lives. My mother lost 10 kilos in 8 years. 10 kilos. We couldn't understand why. She had speech disorders. She was seeing gynecologists, she was seeing GPs. She also saw neurologists and other specialists. And not a single one of them ever realized what my mother was going through. That is a tragedy.
1: Hello.
4: Hello.
1: It's nice to meet you. I'm Zoe. I'd like to tell you a bit about myself.
4: You're the doctor.
1: That's right, exactly.
4: I'm glad you came today.
1: Of course. So it also happened to me.
4: I didn't know that.
1: So that's why I was so moved by your story, also as a doctor. Because I thought, if a woman came to see me as a doctor, accompanied by her husband,
4: right. Most of the time, I didn't mention it, but whenever she saw a doctor, of course, he was with her. That's also a psychological control tactic. As far as doctors are concerned, I mean, as long as there's no proper training, things won't change. Over the past 2 years, I've heard about many cases like my mother's. It's not an isolated case.
5: Let's go, everyone.
1: The fight goes on.
4: The fight must go on. Thank you.
1: You're welcome. And good luck.
4: No one knows how many victims of drug-facilitated sexual assault there are in France. Many never file a complaint because they feel shame or maybe don't remember anything. You only need to look at newspapers over the past 30 years to realize this is a massive, even systemic phenomenon. The basketball player was drugged with lorazepam and gang-raped. He drugs his wife with a pie to see her naked. He secretly drugged his girlfriend by sprinkling MDMA on a waffle. Up until now, no one thought to link these incidents. The very term drug-facilitated sexual assault wasn't widely used. Raising awareness is crucial. That's why I've created the association Monde en Parle, Don't Put Me to Sleep. I've received hundreds of testimonies. I found out that not all survivors are put to sleep with drugs. Some remain conscious but paralyzed. A waking nightmare that Rénal experienced.

0: I was 17 when I realized I'm attracted to men. It's complicated. I come from Sarthe, a rural region where... it's very difficult when you're gay.
1: L'homosexualité, c'est très compliqué. Donc je me cache.
0: So I hid.
1: Dans les années 90,
0: in the 1990s, the only way to meet people like me was by going to gay hangouts.
1: Les établissements gays. Et dans la boîte de nuit.
0: At the nightclub I used to go to with my friends, there was this man, about 45. He was constantly hitting on me, saying he liked me.
1: Régulièrement, fait du rentre dedans, me disant que je lui plais. Et en fait, à chaque fois, je lui
0: disais, I'd always say, forget it, I'm too fast for you. You'll never catch me.
1: Jamais t'arriveras à me rattraper. Et un soir.
0: Then one night, we were talking and he says, okay, fine, I get it. I'm never going to go out with you. I give up. I'm going to move on. Let's be friends.
1: Passe à autre chose.
0: And then he offers to buy me a drink. So I have that fateful Malibu pineapple.
1: Ce fameux Malibu ananas.
0: After about 15 to 20 minutes, my body turns to jelly. I'm not feeling well. And he says to me, come on, I'll take you outside so you can get some fresh air. And he takes me to his place. And in a couple of minutes, I'm naked. I'm completely trapped inside my body. I can feel and see everything. And for what seems an eternity, I'm subjected to sexual violence. That's what he inflicts on me. I'm unable to say or do anything. I'm screaming on the inside, but nothing is coming out. I just wanted to stop. He's in charge, he keeps saying to me. I own you. You're mine. He's the master. See? I told you I'd have you. That's what I endured for hours and hours. Until my body started reacting again. He was asleep. It was about 8:30 or 9 in the morning. And I ran. Three weeks after I was abused, I needed to wipe out the memory. And the only way for me to do that was by putting an end to my life.
1: D'arrêter de vivre. Et j'ai pris des médicaments.
0: So I took pills with alcohol. I threw up. My body refused to die.
1: Un corps qui n'a pas voulu mourir.
0: Then I thought, I need to talk to someone about it. But who? My mother?
1: Ma mère? Pas possible.
0: No way. My sister?
1: Pas possible.
0: No way. Because to me, I was to blame for accepting that drink.
1: Oui, j'ai accepté ce verre. J'ai rien fait.
0: But I did nothing wrong. I know that now. I am not the one to blame. Not me. I was 17.
1: J'avais 17 ans,
0: all I wanted was to have a good time.
1: Une envie, c'était de faire la fête.
0: To enjoy life. That's all.
2: I never wanted to talk to my parents about it. Because I was ashamed. Because it was so bad. And I didn't want to cause them any pain. Then about a year ago, I took the plunge and told my mom. That morning, I just didn't want you and Dad to see me. I went back to bed, and he told me I'd used up all the hot water.
3: Oh, you remember that? I don't remember it at all.
2: Because it was so normal, I guess.
3: Is it normal to use up all the hot water at 6 in the morning? Now that I think about it, maybe not. I'm not sure.

0: Franchement, je suis pas sûre.
1: Honestly,
0: que tu aies pu voir quelque
1: I don't chose, think en fait, you could have noticed anything.
2: You had to deal with it all by yourself.
1: I think not talking about it was very painful. But I'm not sure it would have been good for me to talk about it. I might have become known at school as the girl who got raped on World Music Day. I might have been told I shouldn't have been out drinking with friends at 15.
2: Plus, in your case, the perpetrator was never identified.

0: First of all, how are you?
1: Je vais bien.
2: I'm fine.
1: Mais j'ai très peur de
2: but I'm afraid of what's about to happen. So...
1: Et voilà, donc,
0: It's very normal to be upset when there's so much churning around in your head and you've never attended a trial.
2: That's true.
0: You don't know how things will unfold. Some videos will probably be shown. Videos of your mother. They're in the file. The magistrate has seen them, and he's been very clear. If those videos have to be shown, they will be, because it's important for the arguments. Some defendants may deny that it's them in the video.
3: Vous avez l'accusé qui va vous dire c'est pas moi qu'on voit. Vous avez
0: Others will say they thought she was pretending to be asleep.
3: En fait, j'étais persuadé qu'elle simulait l'endormissement.
0: Really? Let's look at those videos, shall we?
3: On va les
0: Let's look at them.
1: Ouais.
3: Donc
4: ce qui est sûr c'est que
5: One thing is for sure, you shouldn't feel ashamed. If anyone should be ashamed, it's the people who made those videos. And you shouldn't let yourself be silenced, as is often the case with victims.
4: C'est souvent le cas des victimes.
1: Moi, j'ai vu.
2: I have seen most of the photos taken from the videos.
1: C'est à vomir.
2: They're sickening.
1: Mais
2: But fortunately for us, we have those 20,000 videos and photographs in my mother's file. Because without them, there would be no tangible evidence that my mother was drugged and raped for 10 years.

0: My hair means a lot to me. Even when I was little, I wanted to have really long hair. But I would never have imagined my hair would reveal so much. I was 15, in high school, in 10th grade. The sexual abuse had begun when I was 9 years old. Whenever my mother was at work, my father abused me. After my parents split up, I'd stay at his place on the weekends. He made me take naps, so-called naps. In the holidays, there was also an evening cuddle, every day. Before going to bed, I always had the same fruit-flavored yogurt. My father would go prepare the yogurt. When he brought it to me, there'd be a spoon in it. The top was removed, and I could see it had been stirred. And as soon as I started eating it, I'd notice a strange taste.
1: Dès que je le mangeais, il avait un goût très bizarre.

0: De ce que j'ai compris,
1: From what I understood, Lil Wen regularly said no.
0: Et c'était, des heures de
1: then there were long negotiations to make her feel guilty. I think it was just easy for him to give her a pill to sleep.
2: My hair sample was collected at a specialized laboratory.
1: Lil Wen wasn't allowed to blow dry or straighten her hair because of the heat. No hair dye, and most importantly, no medicines, so the molecule he was giving her could be identified.

0: 3 months after Lille Wen's hair sample was taken, I learned that high concentrations of doxylamine had been found in the sample. A sleeping drug that can easily be bought over the counter, and one that's forbidden for children under the age of 15.
1: C'est un médicament qui est interdit aux enfants de moins de 15 ans.
0: My daughter had long hair, which meant the lab could trace the drug back as far as 2018, when Lille Wen was 9. Over the years, the doses rose sharply until 2021, when the abuse was revealed. And all the periods when the doses reached peak levels match up with weekends and school holidays. We're talking about doses that are off the charts. But we finally had some evidence that supported Lille Wen's statements. Up until then, we only had her word.

0: I'm lucky to still have childhood friends from more than 30 years ago. We met when we were around 12 or 13. Inga, Carole and Marion are like family.
1: I remember going to your place all through our teens and watching films on the green couch with your dad.
2: He used to walk you to school. My father never walked me to school. I thought that was really cool.
1: I think my first reaction was, it can't be true. How could he possibly have done something like that? It's mind-boggling.
3: C'est stratosphérique, quoi. C'est...
0: My father was my daddy. He was a very loving father. My parents were young when they met. They were 18. I always believed my father was very much in love with my mother, and my mother devoted 50 years of her life to him and their three children. We looked like the perfect family. My fear with the trial is that I won't be able to hate him. That's what I'm afraid of.
4: No one expects that of you.
1: Whatever anyone says, I mean, he's your father. He brought you up. He's your brother's father. You may be able to hate him, but if you're not, that's all right.
2: That's what I've told you. You can't control your feelings.
0: There's still a very long way to go. Love you guys.
1: Love you too.
0: Love you very much. Being the daughter of a torturer, a sexual pervert, a sexual predator. To me, nothing can be worse than that.
2: A man who drugs a woman to

0: to abuse her clearly has a desire for total and absolute domination.
1: Total et absolu.
0: We're not talking about sex drive or a need for affection. I think it's someone who takes pleasure in putting someone under his control and using them.
2: Looking back, I realized now that he couldn't bear to hear no. And the only way for him to not hear no was to drug me.

On the first day of the trial, everyone's heart is racing. My mother, my two brothers, and my sister-in-law are there. My childhood friends are there too. We're determined, and above all, we're there to support my mother. When I see my father in the dock, I want him to know that he can never manipulate me again, because I know who he is and what he did. Then it dawns on me that we're in a courtroom, just a meter away from my mother's abusers. And those men are totally at ease. They look us up and down. They're defiant. They despise her. My mother doesn't look down. She looks them in the eye. She doesn't flinch. It's clear that we're facing people who haven't grasped the gravity of the crimes they've committed. Extracts from the hearings. Romain, 58, unemployed. She was his wife. He can do whatever he wants to his wife. Patrice, 51, electrician. It wasn't rape because it was her husband who proposed it. Christian, 52, fireman. I knew she was unconscious and that excited me. To top it all, it excites them. Great. Amazing sex education. But it speaks for itself about the disease in our society. It reveals that a woman has no value. And to most of those men, she's just a sex object, a thing they can use and throw away for their own personal pleasure.

0: Sur ces deux photos,
1: in those two photos, I'm motionless. The duvet is pulled up. They're close-ups of my behind. One of the photos was taken in my home, in my bedroom. I don't know where the other was taken. I don't know where I am. Was there touching? Was it something worse?
2: Who took those photos?
3: Not me. I'm not even convinced they're photos of my daughter.
2: Why did you drug her?
3: Why are you saying that when there's no evidence?
2: Did you rape her?
3: Caroline, I've never raped you. I've never drugged you. That's impossible. I've never done that to you.
1: You're lying. I really had to leave the room because it was unbearable. He sticks to his version because he's intellectually and psychologically incapable of admitting the facts.

0: Unless you
1: can.
2: It needs simplifying. An historic trial is currently taking place in Avignon. I think we need to simplify that.
3: Sandrine.
4: I first heard about Sandrine's story from my mother. She called me one evening and said, turn on the TV, there's an MP talking about drug-facilitated sexual assault. So I heard Sandrine Josso's testimony.
2: This is what happened to me.

0: At last, here's a politician, an MP, who's been through it too. Sandrine was lucky that he wasn't able to carry out his plan, but he still drugged her. My mother said, you must contact her, the two of you must work together. That's how our collaboration began.
1: Oh, my Caroline, I didn't get much sleep last night. I managed to raise the issue with the government.
2: Well, take your time. You'll make a really powerful speech. My mother will be watching you. I will be watching. All the survivors who are looked after by the association will be watching, because I published a post this morning.
1: Okay, I'll rehearse my speech and we'll go over everything in detail. We're doing it. You can count on me, Caroline.
2: Sending you lots of positive energy.
1: Thank you.
2: Lots of love.
1: Lots of love to you. Let's go over it again. Hard to find the words.
3: Over to you, Madame Jossot.
1: Thank you, Madame Speaker of the National Assembly, Mr. Prime Minister, dear colleagues. To finally put an end to this crime, which devastates and destroys the lives of thousands of French women and men, our objective is to help identify and detect cases of drug-facilitated sexual assault to improve care for victims. We must act now. Thank you.
3: Thank you very much.

This mission is a first step, but it's not enough. Policies are still lagging behind. It seems that rape culture, this form of crime inflicted by someone close to you, isn't as shocking as crime on the streets. This historic trial calls for a historic political response.

0: Today, I'm more or less a normal teenager. I say more or less because I still suffer some after effects. For example, with boys. I'm suspicious of every boy I see. They're like the bad guys in a horror movie. I'm always afraid. If one just brushes against me, I'm scared. If one gets close to me, I'm scared. I'm scared of them all.
1: Today, 30 years after that rape, I feel healed.
2: Come on, come here. Jump. Good.
1: 17 years ago, I was lucky to meet the man who'd become my husband. David taught me to trust people again.
2: Is this edible or medicinal?
1: Borage.
2: What's it for?
1: Eczema.
2: I don't have eczema.
1: I do. It was poison for me not to talk about it. Now I talk about it openly, because it can help, and it allows me to close the book, put it back on the bookshelf, and it's over.
3: Hello everyone, my name is Zoé.
4: I'm a GP and a feminist activist. I've made sense of what happened by becoming an activist, both at work and in my private life. And I also make podcasts. Today we're going to talk about drug-facilitated sexual assault. I do it for myself, for my daughters, and anyone who might be experiencing it.
5: Paraissent libres, eux sont arrivés ce matin avec un sac à la main car ils savent qu'ils risquent de partir en prison à peine le verdict

0: It is with deep emotion that I speak to you today. This trial has been a very tough ordeal, and right now, my thoughts are first and foremost with my three children, David, Caroline, and Florian. My thoughts are also with the unacknowledged victims whose stories often remain in the shadows. I want you to know that we share the same fight. Thank you.
1: Madame Pellicot, are you pleased with the sentences?
0: I respect the judge's decision and the verdict.
2: Merci, madame.
3: Merci.
4: On va la justice! On va la justice!
5: I'm very disappointed. The sentences handed down are miles off the mark. There's still a long way to go for survivors of drug-facilitated sexual assault in France.

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1: The pressure is relentless.
2: This is something that you feel directly in your lives.
0: Welcome to The Dip.
3: Your business podcast. Hands-on and straightforward.
1: Let's dip in.
0: Let's dip in.
4: Let's dip in.
1: Is Europe about to miss the next industrial revolution?
5: They don't like to talk about it.
1: Who builds wins.
0: The clock is now ticking.
3: The Dip. The Dip. In 30 minutes.
6: An island lacking palm trees, but featuring thousands of years of art and culture. 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
1: JD Vance.
0: Behind the name, a story told from the inside.
2: Yeah, you may want to close the door.
0: A childhood overshadowed by his mother's addiction.
3: I didn't think about anything except just getting high.
0: From working class Ohio to America's elite, and for years, one of its sharpest critics.
2: He said, I'd rather have dinner with a friend than with these assholes.
4: Trump is a really bad candidate, and frankly, I think a really bad person.
0: But sometimes politics rewrites loyalties.
5: He said some bad things about me, but that was before he knew me, and then he fell in love.
6: This is incredible.
0: Is this just the beginning of something far bigger?
7: I said, you're going to be the president of the United States.
8: Hey, everybody. J.D. Vance here.
0: J.D. Vance, the man after Trump, starts August 8th on DW.
9: Imagine being born invisible. You are alive, but can't prove you exist. You want to learn, but no school will take you. You want to be useful, but aren't allowed to work. When you're sick, the doctor ignores you. When you fall in love, they won't marry you. You don't have children, for fear they'll be invisible too. You are sure you're human, but have no human rights. And when you die, there is no proof you ever existed. Every 10 minutes, a person like this is born. 10 million people in the world are stateless. They have no nationality and are told they don't belong anywhere. But everyone has the right to nationality. Everyone has the right to say, I belong.
10: This is DW News, our top stories. Firefighters are continuing to battle wildfires in southwest France and central Spain ahead of a forecast heatwave. More than 300,000 residents and tourists have been evacuated across the two countries. One blaze just 15 kilometres from Bordeaux has burned an area four times the size of Paris. Officials say the wildfires are among the largest ever recorded. German Chancellor Friedrich Merz has vowed to respond with prudence and determination to Saturday's attack on Berlin Pride celebrations. Officials have been criticized for failing to prevent it. The perpetrator was known to authorities and had previously tried to join the so-called Islamic State. One person was killed and at least 29 were injured in the incident. US President Donald Trump says there are, quote, very friendly negotiations ongoing with Iran. He says he believes there is a good chance of a breakthrough and denied reports that munitions are running low. Tehran has dismissed that any such conversations are taking place. The US paused strikes on Iran over the weekend, with Iran also halting what it called retaliatory attacks.
11: Two days after the terror attack on Berlin's Pride Parade, troubling questions. How could a known sympathizer of so-called Islamic State convicted of plotting a violent attack be set free? Free to plow a vehicle into a crowd of people.
12: I still do not understand how it was possible for this man, who was under constant surveillance, to even get close to the Christopher Street Day Pride event unobserved. My question is, could this have been prevented?
11: I'm Brent Goff in Berlin. To our viewers watching on PBS in the United States, streaming on YouTube, and to all of you

0: around the world. Welcome. We begin the day with disturbing questions surrounding Saturday's terror attack here in Berlin. On top of the list, how was the man suspected of driving a van into a crowd at the city's Pride Parade released from prison despite multiple convictions? Now, the suspect, named as Abdul B, was killed in a confrontation with police on Sunday. His most recent guilty verdict was back in May for an offense called preparing a serious act of violence endangering the state and attempting to join so-called Islamic State terror group.
1: 2 days after the deadly attack on Berlin's Pride Parade, Germany is trying to process what happened. For many, the question is not just why someone would commit such a hateful act, but much more how Germany's criminal justice system could allow a known offender to commit this crime. Germany's Chancellor Friedrich Merz acknowledged that political consequences are called for.
2: Above all, we must answer the question of how it is actually possible that a man classified in this way was able to go unchallenged to the vicinity of the parade here in Berlin on Saturday evening and carry out this attack there. The target of this attack was not chosen at random, nor was it an attack directed solely at the queer community. It was an attack on our freedom. It was an attack on our free society. It was an attack on our freedom and on our liberal values.
1: Twenty-one-year-old Abdul B, the suspect in the Pride attack, was shot dead Sunday by police after a large-scale manhunt tracked him to this community garden. But it wasn't his first time in the authorities' sights. He was convicted twice as a juvenile for assault, extortion, and robbery, before his most recent conviction as an adult for planning a violent act after trying to join the so-called Islamic State. That's triggered criticism of law enforcement and sparked calls to punish some juvenile offenses more severely.
2: We have a potential perpetrator who is extremely dangerous. Everyone who's in a position to assess the situation says so. And then he carries out this attack again. That is why we must really now take a close look at the structures and examine where things went wrong.
1: Members of Berlin's LGBTQ plus community say the attack didn't just target them, but also Germany's liberal democracy.
2: We live in a city that has become dangerous, where people are free to walk around, allowed to challenge our liberal democracy. And they do so with violence. And on top of that, it's all out in the open. Yeah, it's unbelievable. We're being attacked in a way by people who simply don't want us to live the way we do. But that's not acceptable. We still live in a democracy, after all.
1: A democracy, he feels, is not protecting him.
2: Attacks on minorities and LGBTQ plus people are on the rise, and we're just standing by and watching. And we don't stand a chance. I'm a human being. For the first time in this country, I'm afraid. I've never felt this way before.
1: As tributes are left for the victims, many who took part in the Pride Parade are hoping this one act of hate won't dampen the love that Christopher Street Day celebrates.
0: Well, Saturday night's attack near Berlin's Pride celebrations was allegedly carried out by a man already known to the authorities. He had expressed support for Islamic State, tried to reach Syria, and been convicted of preparing a serious act of violence. Now Germany is asking whether this attack could have been prevented. Well, joining me now is Guido Steinberg. He's one of Germany's leading experts on Islamist terrorism. He has advised the German government, and he has served for 2 decades as an expert witness in German terrorism trials. Guido, it's good to have you back on the program. Let me ask you about other countries for a moment. France and Britain, they impose strict controls on known Islamist extremists. That includes electronic monitoring, movement restrictions, limits on contacts. Would measures like these, would they have made a difference in Berlin Saturday night?
3: Yes, I believe they would have. The hardest thing about such a terrorist attack is

0: to find out, or is to find the person who might be plotting such an attack. This usually doesn't happen in Germany. It happens in Washington, D.C. It's done by the NSA, by the CIA, and the FBI. Mm-hmm. But in this case, the Germans had all the information. They knew that this person had gone to Mauritania and to Lebanon in order to join ISIS in Mali and possibly in Syria. So there is no excuse for our authorities not having stopped him. And you mentioned France, you mentioned Britain. Mm-hmm. Well, they are the grown-ups in security policies in Europe. And the problem is, I believe, that Islamist terrorism in the past had hotspots in Europe, in Paris, in France, in Britain, in Belgium, not in Germany. Now the situation has changed. We have a tremendous amount of attacks and attack plots in Germany and in Austria, and our security authorities are not prepared, especially here in Berlin in the capital.
1: Well, Guido, I mean, the suspect was already known to police and intelligence services. How did he remain free and able to carry out an attack? I mean, they knew this was a possibly very dangerous person.
0: Yeah, well, I don't blame the justice system, at least not as much as is being done today by other experts, simply because German laws are relatively mild. And the suspect had already spent some time in a Lebanese jail because he had tried to join ISIS somewhere. So he wouldn't have gone, even if he had entered jail right now with the conviction that he had, he wouldn't have remained there for a long time. The problem that I see is mm-hmm. that, according to my experience from trials in recent years, that all these young boys in Canada, in Germany, in Austria, in France, who tried to join ISIS somewhere in the Middle East or in Africa, and who were sent back or who didn't even have the chance to leave the country, mm-hmm. then started plotting attacks. Mm-hmm. So the Berlin police knew everything it had to know. Plus, we know for a certain number of years now that LGBTQ plus events are a major target here mm-hmm. in Europe. We had attacks in Germany. We had an attack plot on the Pride Parade in Vienna. So there is no excuse. The police, the intelligence services should have kept an eye on this person, notwithstanding the fact that, well, the justice system could have thrown him into jail for a number of months.
1: Well, let's assume that the authorities wanted to keep an eye on 24 hours a day. Do they have the manpower? Do they have the capacity to do that? Because you and I have talked about this before, the number of people who could possibly be considered dangerous, that's a big number in Germany.
0: Yeah, it's a big number. More than 500 jihadists, plus other organizations, Hezbollah, Hamas, right-wing terrorism, left-wing terrorism. And here in Berlin, well, the authorities have, the police, have about enough manpower for a 24-hour observation for one, two, or three persons, not mm-hmm. more. Wow. But there are other measures that can be taken. You can order a suspect to report to the police, if need be, three times a day.
1: Well, he was, right? He was. We understand he was ordered to do de-radicalization courses. Not with the police, Brent.
0: This is with an NGO. I'm talking about security measures, not about de-radicalization, which I believe in his case was useless anyhow. Mm-hmm. But he could have been forced to appear at a police station three times a day, and as soon as he doesn't appear, an alarm bell would ring all over Berlin. You know. Yeah. There are different measures, but I think with your introductory remarks, you are right. We need far more intrusive measures simply because of the fact that our security authorities are overwhelmed by the sheer number of suspects.
1: The suspect had reportedly claimed that he had abandoned extremist ideology. You know, you've been in many courtrooms. How can courts tell whether an Islamist has genuinely changed or simply learned to say what the court wants to hear?

0: Well, courts do have their experiences. Probably not this court. I've been to many trials here in Berlin, but never to such an important trial at such a low-level court. I don't understand why these proceedings happened at what we call an Amtsgericht, which is an ordinary local court. All the other, we call them senates, panels of judges, have experiences. They wouldn't have trusted this guy. They would have asked the police officials who had experience with him. And according to what I see, even from the paper form, I could have told you that this is a dangerous
1: Wow.
0: personality. Every expert could have told the judge, every policeman. Obviously, there
1: So
0: was
1: you're.
0: somebody with no prior experience.
1: So that's what I was going to add, but I want to be clear on that. So you're saying that we've got a case here of a court that is just not up to speed to deal with the type of people that are coming before it.
0: Not of this magnitude. The very fact that somebody, as I said before, the very fact that somebody made an effort to travel to ISIS territory via first Turkey, then Mauritania, then Lebanon, should have warned a court. And other courts who have prior experience with the jihadist terrorists would have never believed such a guy that he, in fact, has abandoned ISIS ideology.
1: Okay. Guido Steinberg, as always, Guido, good to have you on. Good to get your insights on this story. We appreciate it. Thank you.
0: Thanks for having me, Brent. Thanks.
1: And joining me now is Masih Alinejad. She has spent years confronting Islamist repression and surviving attempts to silence her. She knows what happens when religious extremism is tolerated, underestimated, or explained away. And after the terror attack on Berlin's Pride Parade, what can her experience tell Europe about the ideology behind this violence and maybe also what the consequences of political hesitation? Masih, it's good to have you with us. Before we get into this, though, tell us, why are you in Berlin right now?
2: First of all, because Berlin is a city of freedom, and I am a freedom fighter. So I launched an organization alongside dissidents from 60 authoritarian regimes, which called World Liberty Congress. So we have our office officially announced today in Berlin. And this is not a coincidence. To me, this is a reminder. The day that we are launching our office, which is the largest organization of dissidents, pro-democracy leaders from dictatorship, coming to Berlin, the city of freedom, we see how freedom in Berlin, on German soil, being targeted by extremists, by terrorists.
1: Let me pick up on that. What went through your mind when you heard that there had been an attack here? I mean, what did you recognize immediately?
2: First of all, thanks to the Berlin police, I am under 24 hours protection. So the Berlin police came to the airport and they were talking about this. I felt like my heart was broken because I escaped the Islamism. And I never thought in the city, in the heart of Europe, the Islamists gonna do the exact same thing that we lived. This is my lived experience. This is the horror that the Berliners faced yesterday. The woman died, innocent woman, is the story of millions of Iranians. Every morning, by the prayer call, Allahu Akbar, they execute people.
1: Explain to us, why are women, I'm talking about women, queer people, why is their personal freedom such a direct threat for Islamist extremists?
2: Because women are the biggest threat for the Islamists in Iran. Minority. Like, having freedom, freedom of choice, freedom of religion, freedom of expression, freedom of choosing your own lifestyle is the biggest threat for the Islamic Republic. And that's why they want to expand their ideology everywhere. Because look, a lot of your audience might say that, okay, they're miles away from us, why should we care about this? Because Islamism is a cancer. They're not gonna just stay there. They will infect the rest of the world. So that's why when they see that the LGBT community celebrating their freedom here, they get mad, they get angry, and they want to change their own lifestyle. They want to impose their own culture.
1: You've repeatedly accused Europe of being weak

0: on Islamism.
1: Yes. This is a fact. I don't accuse Europe. It's a fact. Europe, when it comes
0: but what
1: to...
0: What does that look like, though? I mean, did weakness allow the attack to happen on Saturday night?
1: Indeed. You know, I was at Munich Security Conference, and I called all the leaders that when it comes to terrorism, put your political agenda away. Put your political differences away. This is not about right-wing, left-wing, Democrat, Republican, Green Party, or CDU, or no. The terrorists are working together, all of them, authoritarian regimes, from Russia to China, the Islamism, their proxies, Hamas, Houthi, Hezbollah. They're working together to target the national security of Germany, on German soil.
0: But how did that have a connection, though, to what we saw Saturday night? I mean,
1: The weakness.
0: We don't know, though, but we don't have any confirmation that the radicalization of this suspect took place thanks to connections to Iran.
1: We do have, because there are 50... We, the people who live under authoritarian regimes, under Islamism, we know that when there are more than 51 Islamic centers operating on your soil, on German soil, we know that very well. They're not here to promote peace. They're here to promote Sharia laws. They're here to brainwash the youth in Germany. They're here to radicalize the guy who actually killed an innocent woman, a mother of a girl who was here to celebrate her lifestyle. So that's why we the people, we the women who lived under authoritarian regimes, who lived Sharia laws, we know that they are here to brainwash the youth.
0: Well, we're waiting to find out, though, exactly what the story is behind the suspect. I hear what you're saying, but we're still waiting for the wheels of justice to turn. But you're saying that people have been brainwashed. Yesterday at the Brandenburg Gate, there was a vigil that was held. I'd like for you to take a listen to what one person, a woman, said about what went through her mind when she found out that an attack had taken place. Take a listen.
2: What was also shocking for me was that my first thought was, I hope it wasn't a person of color. I hope it's a Christian white person. But it wasn't.
1: Wow. This is my first time I heard that. Mm-hmm. Is this real?
0: Yeah. That's what was said yesterday.
1: That's the kind of, you know, not all war being fought by guns and weapons or nuclear weapons at all. This is the war of narrative that the West, Europe, is losing. The brainwash. The Islamism actually expanding their ideology here, and that woman trying to actually cover up all the brutality and terrorism that's happening in the name of Islamism. Why? Because they think that this is going to make the Islamists look bad. They don't want to cause, in the name of, like, not causing Islamophobia. Mm-hmm. But hey, my sister, this is my life. The Islamists were hired. They hired killers. Send them in front of my house in New York. Send them in front of a university that I was scheduled to give a talk. I have seen them with my own eyes. Women in Iran being blinded by Islamists. Mm-hmm. They are intentionally being blinded. And now a woman in West having freedom of choice and trying to cover up and saying, I wish it was a white. Why do they hate? Like, I don't really get that.
0: Let me take that. I mean, I'm sure it has offended a lot of people, but how do you think the Muslim community should be reacting to what happened here Saturday night?
1: Not be shy. Be loud enough without any hesitation. Condemn what is happening in the name of Islamism. This is the Islamist terror, and Europe should be brave enough to name it as it is. Mm-hmm. You know, some of the media in the West, they hesitated to even name the Islamists. I read some of the media were saying that a car, I'm like, what the heck you're talking? A car did that? No, Islamist terrorists. And let me be very, very clear to those who say that if we mention about Islamist terror, we might cause Islamophobia. Phobia is an irrational fear.
0: But
1: my fear.
0: Let me talk about fears though for a second. There are fears here in Germany that the far right, particularly the far-right AfD party, could use what has happened to instrumentalize it, if you will, in order to gain votes and to gain political capital. Is that something that...
1: That's beyond sad. Listen, the terrorist attack happened by an Islamist, and now a lot of politicians dragging our wounded body to use, like, their political ammunition. You really care now what the far-right are going to use this, but so you don't care about the Islamists themselves are targeting your freedom. Mm-hmm. I don't care what the far right is doing. If they did anything wrong, go after them and don't. But what we need to be clear, mm-hmm. we should be honest. We should name Islamists. First, we should stop sponsoring Islamist organizations here. Not a single penny from the German taxpayers mm-hmm. should go to Islamic centers, because some of them are literally being appointed by the Islamic Republic of Iran, the greatest sponsor of terrorism. And as I said before, and I'm going to repeat it, this is not about the far right. This is not about left. This is not about Republican. This is about democracy, and all the politicians must be united to end Islamism.
0: This is a pluralistic society. There yes. are Muslims in this society. What should be part of the narrative? What should the government do here to make sure that all Muslims are not demonized by what has happened?
1: My mother is a Muslim. My beautiful mom wears hijab. She is a Muslim. And I am being banned from hugging her. By who? By Islamist regime.
0: But what about you, though, in Germany?
1: It's very clear. It's very clear. Bring all the women and men who are being wounded by Taliban, by ISIS, by Islamic Republic, by Revolutionary Guards, by Hamas, Houthi, Hezbollah, to tell you the truth, that do not lose the narrative. We're not against Muslim. But anytime when I want to be loud and expose Islamism, they say, shh. Mm-hmm. Then that's going to put Muslim. No, we need to create the loudest voice among Muslim people as well. I get very upset when I see some of the, like, you know, politicians saying that, yes, if we talk about Islamism, then we're going to actually help the far right to attack Muslim people.
0: That is an argument here. But before we run out of time, I want to ask about your story. You have survived several attempts by the Iranian regime to silence you, to kill you. And that has happened in the United States. Do the security forces in the U.S., do they have a better grip on the threat of Islamism than we do here in Europe?
1: Indeed, yes. Because, look, when I have faced my would-be assassins, I thought that they're going to run away, the same way that, like, now, this terrorist mm-hmm. in Germany managed to run away, to be free, to walk freely in Germany, or in England, or in Stockholm, in Paris, everywhere in Europe. I see that how they can exchange the Islamist terrorists by innocent dual national citizens, that they arrest them and they exchange them with terrorists, yeah? Mm-hmm. But now, the FBI arrested them. I have seen them in federal court, four of them received 25 years prison sentence, mm-hmm. two of them received 15 years prison sentence, and that's how we need to actually fight back against transnational repression.
0: What should LGBTQ people in Berlin hear tonight? That the threat is larger than politicians admit, or that refusing to retreat is the most important response?
1: First of all, I have to say, it breaks my heart when I see some of the LGBT community, literally they were supporting Free Palestine, and they've seen it with their own eyes how Islamist extremists attack them. So that should be a lesson to join, you know, the women of Iran, the women of Afghanistan, and they can actually use this opportunity to protect freedom, to protect their sisters, to protect Iranian and women who are being actually the target of the same Islamist terrorists in Afghanistan, in Iran. This can be an alarming and wake-up moment, not just for politicians, but also for minority, okay. for women, for the youth in America, okay. that be united and end terrorism, Islamism. Otherwise, Islamism will end you.
0: Unfortunately, we're out of time. Masih Alinejad, we appreciate you coming in, and you've given us a lot to think about. Thank you.
1: Of course. I love Berlin, and I hope Berlin is going to stay safe.
0: We do, too. Well, the day continues online. You'll find us on YouTube and other social media at DW News. You can follow me on social media at Brent Goff TV. And remember, whatever happens between now and then, tomorrow is another day. Tomorrow is Tuesday. We'll see you then.

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1: Who builds wins.
0: The clock is now ticking.
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0: displacement in the context of climate change is not about people moving from A to B. It's about loss.
1: Climate refugees. They've all lost something. Their homes, prospects, security. A global challenge that hits the most vulnerable the hardest. How do we all deal with it?
2: Ya no podía más, no soportaba más. Yo soy fuerte, soy una guerrera y para antes que va, decía yo.
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3: Today we are talking about digital currencies. What's going to be different for users? What does this all really mean when so many of our cards or other payment methods really just seem to live in our phones? We're going to explore whether digital currencies will help reduce dependence on big US tech for countries and economies around the world. And we're also going to be looking at a model out of Brazil that could be a model for future European digital currencies. Welcome to The Dip, the podcast about money, power, and consequences. I'm Cassandra, and we have some exciting guests for you today. But before we come to that, I just want to say we definitely read the comments over here. And whenever we do a story about any kind of digital currency, we get flooded from users like you who say, "What about Pix?" So some of the comments that we have here, we have no fees, different from Visa. The money arrives immediately to the seller. We hear from someone else who says, "Ask the Brazilians how to do it. Pix was a great success there." And then one last user saying, "Pix, which is super popular and took billions in revenues away from American companies. Because of that, we're now facing serious threats from Trump." So a lot to talk about there. I knew I had to ring up a colleague from DW Brazil, Yolanda Paz, to tell me exactly why Pix is so great. Yolanda, thanks for joining us. You can see there the commenters were educating me a bit, but I'm hoping you can enlighten me even more. What exactly is Pix?
4: Hi, Cassandra. I'm very happy to be here. So yeah, Pix is an instant payment system created and operated by the Brazilian Central Bank. It allows people to send and receive money 24 hours a day, 7 days a week, and at no cost for individuals. It works directly through banking apps or websites. And to receive payments, users register what is called a Pix key, which can be your mobile phone number or an email or your Brazilian ID or even a QR code. So it's much more easier than just like putting lengthy bank account details. You just type someone's Pix key and receive the money almost instantly, you know?
3: Yeah. Here in Europe, you have to give an IBAN. If you're trying to get paid or pay in the US, you know, you might have to have a physical card or use something like Venmo or the like. But when you go home, because we were chatting earlier and you said you go back to Brazil a few times a year, how common is it? It's only like 5 years old, right?
4: Yeah, you know, it's funny you ask me this because when I visit Brazil, I often feel like it's been around for much longer than just 5 years, you know, because it's just everywhere. Everybody uses it. It's part of the everyday life. People use it to split a restaurant bill, to buy a coffee, to shop online, or to just transfer money to friends and family. And I think the success is just because it's so simple and convenient, you know. And as it is in the banking apps, people didn't have to download a new platform or learn how to use a new system. It was just there. And I think that's because it's so successful. And actually, in 2024, it became the most used payment method in Brazil.
3: Whoa. And that's interesting what you point out there, that it's going to show up as a payment option right next to, you know, PayPal or MasterCard or something if you're shopping online, it sounds like. And this seems to be in line with the thinking behind this platform, right? That it's going to keep evolving, keep improving. What other kind of changes have we seen in the short lifespan of this payment platform?
4: Yeah, definitely. Like the Brazil Central Bank has launched new features since it was created to update the system. And one important one is Pix installments, which can allow people to split a payment into several installments, which it was done by Brazilians with credit cards. Another important feature is security measures, because when Pix was launched, there was there were crimes involving kidnappings, for example, and coercive transfers. So the central bank tried to create new features to avoid crimes and frauds. And for example, you can preset limits to transactions, especially nighttime transactions. And also, if you in a fraud, if you can prove it, you get your money back from the bank. You know, so there are some features like this. Now it's being integrated into other platforms. For example, in Amazon in Brazil, there is the option to pay with Pix in the website. So it just shows us how it's an integrated system to other things in Brazil.
3: Yolanda, you've made a very compelling case about why this is so attractive, but elaborate a little bit more. Why do Brazilians use this method so often compared to, say, credit cards or Apple Pay or PayPal or something like that?
4: You know, Pix had a great support of service providers and merchants because, for example, compared to credit card, it has lower fees than credit cards. And for service providers, it was good because they could receive the money instantly. And before, they needed to wait, I don't know, 2 or 3 days for a transaction, a traditional transaction bank. So that why it was very important to them to adopt Pix.
3: U.S. President Trump doesn't seem to be as big a fan as the average Brazilian. He cited Pix as part of the reason for this latest round of tariffs. There was a long list, but Pix was on the list. To be honest with you, to be like really frank, why does Pix piss Trump off so much?
4: Well, according to the Trump administration, the argument is that a government-owned system like Pix can make it harder for foreign financial companies to compete in the Brazilian market. I think the real issue here is that Pix is successful and it changed the Brazilian payments market. And for many Brazilians, Pix is just a simple and fast way to transfer money. But despite accusations of unfair competition, the credit card use in Brazil actually increased between 2020 and 2025. Yeah, and one could also argue that Pix has increased the competition and reduced costs for merchants and consumers. So what is like an allegedly trade concern for Washington? Actually, it's a consumer successful story in Brazil. And many Brazilians are proud of the Pix.
3: Let's dig into that even more with a focus on the digital euro. So to do that, we're joined by Sebastian Siepen. He's a key figure at the European Central Bank because the digital euro pilot program is his baby. I'm also joined by Dharmesh Mistry. He's been in the banking industry for 30 years and lived to tell the tale. He is also the co-host of the Demystify podcast from FinTech Futures. Thank you both for making time to be here today. Dharmesh, let's start with you. You heard us talking a little bit about the consequences that Brazil is now facing from the U.S. in the form of sanctions. What's your opinion? Why does Pix seem to annoy President Trump so much?
5: Well, I mean, it shouldn't do really. I mean, I guess what Pix is actually achieving is inclusion in Brazil by opening up the domestic payment rails so that everyone can transact in reals rather than, go to a different currency. So I'd imagine that's what it is, but who knows with Trump, right?
3: Yeah, I wouldn't ask you to necessarily read his mind, that's for sure. Sebastian, we are here today to talk about digital currency, the pilot project. You're overseeing this right now. How would a digital euro differ from Pix or other programs that our viewers might be familiar with?
6: So I think it's good to take a step back a bit, right? So in Europe today, we have multiple options to pay, right? You have something which is very core to the ECB. It's cash, right? People can pay with cash today. Then on the other hand, we have, of course, private payment solutions which provide digital payment solutions. Here, the digital euro would come in as a complement, so basically a digital form of cash that is provided here. And this is what would make it a bit different from private payment means. It's ultimately the ability of consumers, of you and me, ultimately. You live in Berlin, I believe, right? So you can hold digital euros, right? So you can hold this, and that is something which makes it very particular because it's similar to your cash by a digital form. That is something that's not out there today in that way, and hence here's the difference. And Of course, from, let's say, from a pure policy perspective for us, it's critical that we have this balance, right? There should be a balance and a choice, an option for consumers to choose how to pay. So this is either choosing a private option that you have today here in Europe, or as well a public option. And on the public side, you just see that people are turning digital, right? Everyone is in a digital world. We have this meeting as well digitally, not on site, et cetera. All of this is facilitated these days. And per that, also payments move digitally. And the digital world is ultimately something that brings cash to the digital world.
3: Balance, that sounds very good to me. Options, that sounds very good to me, Sebastian. But Dharmesh, from a technical side of things, how does a digital currency differ from other payment platforms that people might be familiar with, like Apple Pay or a Visa card on their phone or something like that?
5: So, look, in the old world, let's say, because it's easy to say that digital money is the same. Well, it's not, right? Because in the old world, where we have fiat currency, the challenge was about how do I send money from one bank to the next? And the central banks kind of play a role in that. And they say, well, look, you send the money to us and we'll tell the other bank so that every bank doesn't have to connect to each other. And that was the old rails, right? And that was before the internet. And so, you know, we had a lot of technology and telecoms networks, et cetera, that allowed us to communicate between the banks domestically. And then obviously we wanted to send money to banks internationally. And then we had to introduce more players into the loop, right? Here in the UK, we only have about half a dozen banks that are connected to the actual central bank. And so, you know, for smaller banks, they have to connect to a settlement bank, which is connected to the central bank. And therein is a long chain, right? And that chain gets even longer on an international basis. So, you know, that's partly the problem. That expensive old technology is slow, and I'd like to say it's error-free, but it's, you know, you can get some issues now and then, right? One of the things that digital money solves is that it's almost point to point. It's issued by the central bank and then it's used by individuals.
3: Yeah, Sebastian, weigh in on this. Is what Dharmesh is saying, does that ring true to you?
6: So I think partially, yes, but I think on some points, I think I just would like to add a bit, because so certainly digital euro is ultimately, yes, I hold digital currency, I hold it like cash, right? So it's my money, I own it, issued by a central bank. I think that's fully on point. However, of course, for the digital euro, the PSPs, and that's one of the reasons why we also run the pilot, so PSPs being payment service providers. So these are banks, these are those counterparts who today provide payment services as well to consumers and merchants. They continue to play the critical role because they are the one who we call intermediaries. So the intermediary between the central banks as well as then the consumer merchant, who distribute or support the distribution of digital euro to consumers and merchants. So they have a key role, and it's a platform for them, I think, also to innovate and provide new products.
3: Sebastian, I want to talk about business here a little bit, because we've been talking a little bit about what this means for users, a normal person like any of the three of us, obviously. But in terms of what it means for businesses, on the one hand, I can imagine that might mean that banks can charge fewer fees for these kinds of payment transactions. But on the other hand, smaller businesses, like I'm thinking of the corner shops or Spadies in my neighborhood, like they might save some money by having fewer fees associated with those transactions. So when we think about how a digital euro would impact business in Europe, what can we keep in mind here?
6: So the legislation that is currently under discussion between the Commission, the Council, as well as the European Parliament, foresees a compensation model. A compensation model implies there will be a sort of fees that can be charged by the acquiring bank, so the bank that deals with the merchant and supports them in accepting digital euro at the point of sale, so be it in the shop itself or on the e-commerce platform, they can charge a fee. That fee, as it stands today, per what the legislative proposal is capped, so there's a maximum fee. So for that, there could be that certain businesses may pay less as they would be paying today. Others may pay the same. But it's also, of course, important that this is a cap, right? What can go even below. And for us, of course, the engagement with the merchants is very critical because the digital will be legal tender. So there is an obligation for the merchants to accept it. And for that, of course, their support of it, well, they're there to, that they have to accept it, but still This needs to be an environment for them where they enjoy it and accepting it, because it needs to be an option that should be available to consumers to pay at any time. And for that, it's important that it's something that fits the merchants, while of course then also preserving certain income for the banks, for the payment softwares, to ensure they can cover their costs. However, if in case banks, payment service providers offer value-added service that go beyond the basic services provided to merchants and consumers, they can charge in addition to this, because that is a value-added service that ultimately brings additional value to merchants and consumers.
3: Dharmesh, a big word we hear here in the EU, which I'm sure you're an observer of being in the UK, is digital sovereignty. It sometimes can sound like a buzzword, but there is real meaning here. What would a digital currency mean for any country's sovereignty in this case?
5: Sovereignty is basically holding on to your own currency. So, you know, the threat that we're trying to mitigate with sovereignty is to make sure that, we don't get dollar dominance.
3: So, Sebastian, something that I've had to get used to living in the EU is how long sometimes things can take to get off of the ground, right? We've been talking about the digital euro. It's been in the works for a while. It looks like we'll have it by the end of the decade. Of course, the pilot program is coming soon. But why not launch a system like PIX in the meantime? It's not a digital currency, as we've said here, but it's so simple to use that a lot of people confuse it with a digital currency. So why can't these things maybe move in a parallel track?
6: So on our side, I think our full focus is on the digital euro. On our side, this is what as well the legislation is prepared for. Of course, we see that the private sector is developing their solutions. They continue to develop their solutions, both of European actors as well as non-European actors, of course, in that space. And of course, I think that it was touched on earlier, there is an angle of strategic autonomy to this full discussion as well, where we have a situation at the moment, of course, where in Europe we don't have one scheme, one payment solution that operates across all, let's say, the fragmented euro area and functions there. And hence, that's one of the key drivers for the digital euro.
3: Dharmesh, you and I had a bit of a chat earlier this week, and when we weren't chatting about the joys of British food, you were making some kind of like a bit of a sci-fi case for what a digital currency could mean, like how it could change people's lives in the future. Explain that to us, like, where could this go in the future if things go perfectly and Sebastian and the team are able to get the digital euro off the ground?
5: I mean, I think what we're really talking about is the benefits of a, you know, pure digital currency, and what it will do away with is the expensive fees, the complications of having to hop between one bank to the next, money getting lost and you working with the bank to try and recover it over a few days, etc. So apart from, you know, it all just working much more

smoothly. It will also allow us to change our business models and, you know, come up with new benefits for customers, things that we've kind of taken for granted that that's just the way that things have to be. So, for example, you know, why do we get paid on a monthly basis? Well, because it's a neat, logical amount before we make a single payment to a person. We have

0: eradicate things like, you know, one of my pet hates, which is the payday loans, extortionate rates of interest, just because somebody has got bills and payments to make before they get their salary, for which they probably earned the money already, right? But they had to wait until the end of the month, right? So streaming money would get rid of things like that. The other thing is that if I think about, how I consume stuff, well, I've got, you know, bookshelves full of books where I would say at least 70%, I haven't read all of them, right? Like the full book. And what I'd rather do is pay per page, right? So for every page that I read, you know, I pay a certain fee. And maybe if I read a whole book, I paid now more than if I had bought the book outright. But because I know myself, and that goes same for, you know, like TV programs and music too, that, you know, I don't always listen to the whole thing. I'd rather just pay for what I use. And again, streaming money through an efficient digital mechanism will allow for things like that to happen. There are many more examples that, you know, we can come across, but these are just some of the basics.
1: Sebastian, before you found your way to heading this pilot program at the ECB, you were at Deutsche Bank for a number of years. I'm wondering, you know, I'm not asking you to speak out of school or read anybody's minds here, but do you think that the private institutions are annoyed about the possibility of a digital euro, or is there excitement among the private banking institutions that you used to work with?
2: So I think all actors have their interests, right? And it's always like this, the bank is there, they have shareholders there to earn money, right? And that's fine. And that's in line with their interests, etc. And this always comes then into debates which go then into new developments, which to some extent are coming in via legislation and become a regulation, right? And however, if you look at it, right, if you look at the 36 payment service providers, including banks that were selected for the pilot. We have Deutsche Bank, for example, in there. You have many other players in there across Europe, across, I think, every major country in Europe. You have a great diversity. You have, let's say, the traditional bank. You have the fintech, techie company that may come across more innovative and more digital. However, they are all part of it, right? Because it's something that is coming. It's something you need to prepare for, and that is what the pilot is about. Prepare the market for a possible issuance towards 29, and in that context, check whether what we have designed, right? We have, of course, spent a lot of time together with the market. We have a rulebook development group. We have the European Retail Payments Board, where we get constantly feedback on certain design decisions on a technical side that are in our remit. However, there is an output now, and we need to test it. We need to see how it works. And this is where this pilot gets super important to, on the one hand, see whether consumers, Eurosystem employees, merchants, so merchants that have a contract with the ECB or a national central bank, and the selected people that deploy it, does it work? Does it make sense? Is the user experience a good one? Is it easily deployed? Is the implementation of some of that functions? And what do we need to adjust before we roll this out towards about thousands of PSPs, of course, always dependent on having a legislation in place, which is where the dialogue at the moment is ongoing. And we really welcome the developments there in Brussels on our side with the trialogues that have started now this month, and they continue over and after the summer. So that I think is a bit the scope of this discussion. Yes, of course, every actor has their opinion. However, ultimately, you look now at the facts. What do we see? We have a great selection of banks and payment service providers that support the pilot beyond what we actually planned for, if you look at other documentation we had. So with that, we're very happy and look forward in testing and piloting across stakeholders.
1: Gentlemen, you've both been so generous with your time. One last rapid-fire-esque question for you both. Sebastian, I'll start with you. What's the future of the digital euro going to look like? And Dharmesh, digital currencies in general, or digital euro when we get to you? But Sebastian, what's the next future going to look like for users here in Europe?
2: So let me look at the next immediate steps. Firstly, regulation needs to be finalized. That's the base for it, as just said, right? That's happening, maybe finalized by the end of the year. We continue our technical development alongside of this, and this ultimately prepares for an issuance towards 29, and this is then actually where the broader consumer, where you can get access to it, you get it from your bank and can use it and deploy it for the multiple use case it has, so the P2P, so the payment

0: the person-to-person payment, and the person-to-business payment, which can be done either in the shop, at the Späti you mentioned earlier on, if they accept it, and then as well online in your e-commerce shop, where you may be shopping these days more often. So that is a bit what the consumer can expect, and we prepare for this now with the pilot while legislation progresses in Brussels.
1: Dharmesh, crystal ball, what are you seeing?
2: I'm seeing a very exciting time, really, because I think for the last 50 years or so, we've seen a period of consolidation in banking, you know, a reducing number of banks, credit unions, building societies. The number has just consolidated. Branch banking is, you know, slowly dying a death, right? And in amongst it all, we've seen very little innovation from the banks. And if I were to be, you know, very honest, I think actually, you know, most of us are underserved by the banks. But what I'm really excited about is that there are a number of digital options. There's the CBDC, there are stable coins, there are tokenized deposits, there are native deposit tokens. All of these have different benefits for different use cases. Also, I didn't mention there are wholesale CBDCs that will benefit the banks interacting with each other, right? So everyone's going to benefit, right? And you know, the main beneficiary should be us, the consumer, driven by innovations in the way that payments can occur to make our lives easier and better, right? So, you know, I'm all for digitization of money. It's long overdue. It should have happened at the beginning of the internet, right? We transferred content, why not money? 30 years later is too late. You know, I'm for it.
1: Well, I look forward to the day that the three of us can pay with a digital euro at the corner shop or the Späti here in Berlin. But thank you so much, Sebastian Siepen and Dharmesh Mistry, for joining us here on The Dip.
0: Thank you.
2: Thank you.
1: And that is it this week on The Dip. If you like what you've heard, you can find our playlist on YouTube or our podcast, wherever you normally listen to podcasts. And if you want to leave a comment, which, by the way, we do love getting, you can do that wherever you're watching or listening to this podcast right now. But if you have a bit more to say, a proper rant, you want to tell us about how we didn't mention Vero or UPI or Venmo, you can do that by sending us an email at thedip@dw.com. But until next time, this has been

0: an island lacking palm trees, but featuring thousands of years of art and culture. 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
1: Arts Unveiled in 30 minutes.
2: A 3,000 meter high mountain, and over there, the sea. 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
1: A voyage around a volcano. 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
3: It's the most beautiful volcano in the world, the most fascinating and most varied. There's always something new to see where you often wonder, what's that?
1: In 75 minutes.

0: Think big. 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Think ahead. Or with focus. Think outside the box. Or on your feet. But always remember to think for yourself. We are at your side.
1: This is DW News.
2: It was incredibly loud.
3: That this is very difficult.
0: Providing you with free information. 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They ask questions, they challenge, they expose. But journalism is under threat from violence, censorship, financial pressure, and an aggressive surge in fake news.
4: Journalism gives us perspective. 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
7: This is DW News, our top stories. Firefighters are continuing to battle wildfires in southwest France and central Spain ahead of a forecast heatwave. More than 300,000 residents and tourists have been evacuated across the two countries. One blaze just 15 kilometres from Bordeaux has burned an area four times the size of Paris. Officials say the wildfires are among the largest ever recorded. German Chancellor Friedrich Merz has vowed to respond with prudence and determination to Saturday's attack on Berlin Pride celebrations. Officials have been criticized for failing to prevent it. The perpetrator was known to authorities and had previously tried to join the so-called Islamic State. One person was killed and at least 29 were injured in the incident. US President Donald Trump says there are, quote, very friendly negotiations ongoing with Iran. He says he believes there is a good chance of a breakthrough and denied reports that munitions are running low. Tehran has dismissed that any such conversations are taking place. The US paused strikes on Iran over the weekend, with Iran also halting what it called retaliatory attacks.
8: Iran and the United States seem to be on the brink of restarting an all-out war. But after 13 days of attacks, the U.S. guns have fallen silent, and Tehran says it will also suspend its retaliatory attacks. It seems, for now, that both sides are giving diplomacy a chance. Mike Waltz, the U.S. ambassador to the U.N., says there's still room for a deal between Washington and Tehran. Let's have a listen.
9: As the president said, we are locked and loaded. Even more assets are going into theater. But he's giving talk some space. He's giving it a little bit of room. We've had both Iman and Iran and a number of our other negotiators engaged at every level, from the most senior levels all the way down to the technical level over the past few weeks and particularly in the past few days.
8: So after almost 2 weeks of renewed violence, why are both sides coming back to the negotiating table? Are we any closer to a deal to end this conflict? And if not, what are the sticking points? Those are the questions we're going to try to answer with Alan Ayer. He's a distinguished diplomatic fellow at the Middle East Institute and a former member of the U.S. nuclear negotiating team. So, Alan, thanks a lot for joining us.
10: Thanks for asking me, Aaron.
8: So, as we just heard, Mike Waltz says President Trump is giving talks some space despite Trump's rhetoric of the past few days. So, is this a genuine shift in the U.S.'s approach or more of a strategic pause by Washington?
10: I hope it's a shift in approach because I hope the U.S. administration has finally realized that it cannot, by means of military strikes alone, get Iran to capitulate on some key red lines that Iran has. President Trump resumed military strikes when it came to pass that the U.S. and Iran had differing interpretations of what it meant to for Iran to control passage of maritime traffic through the Strait of Hormuz. That quickly escalated. But now, as you said, after 12 or 13 days, I think both sides have realized that ongoing bombing isn't really going to change anything. So, as Ambassador Walz said, they're going to give diplomacy another chance.
8: Now, let's stay for that point for just a second. U.S. media reports suggest some of Trump's advisors were concerned about air defense stockpiles and the U.S.'s military readiness if more hostilities continued. Now, we know the advisors are worried about that, but do you think that message has really been driven home for the White House? Does Trump believe that as well?
10: Well, I can't fathom a guess as to what President Trump believes, but it does seem to be the case that there were two key salient facts. One, we were getting relatively low on missile interceptors, missile defense. And two, the military advisors were telling President Trump that continued military bombing would not affect Iran's strategic decision-making calculus, in addition to the fact that the U.S. was running out of targets.
8: Now, all of this, of course, hasn't stopped Donald Trump from rattling the digital saber on his Truth Social platform. Now, on Sunday, he posted dozens of AI-generated images threatening further military action against Iran, among them an image showing an attack on Iran's oil hub, Karg Island. So how should we interpret these messages? Are they part of his negotiating strategy, or do you think he's just going rogue?
10: Again, President Trump, I think the Trump administration has a challenge with message discipline. This is one of the reasons why the Iranians are finding it so hard to negotiate with the United States, is that the United States is inconsistent in its position, and President Trump tends to use social media for a wide variety of purposes, almost none of which are strategic. So I think the Iranians have learned to do what many of us in the U.S. have learned to do, which is just ignore these social media postings. Mm.
8: So what kind of concessions do you think Washington is looking for from Tehran in these current negotiations?
10: Well, what caused the war to flare up again, Aaron, was the sticking point on Article 5 of the MOU, which said that Iran would, and I forget the exact phraseology, but maritime traffic would resume through the strait with Iranian arrangements. Iran interpreted that as it being able to manage, control, administer the flow of ships in and out of the Strait of Hormuz. But then shortly after that MOU was premiered, the U.S. took steps to move traffic without coordination with Iran, hugging the Omani coast, the southern route it's called, as opposed to what Iran was forcing ships to do, which is move through the strait in Iranian territorial waters, Iranian coastal waters, on the north side. Because don't forget, if this is the strait, the center's mine. The place that ships used to go through, the deepest part, is mine. No one's going through there. So you have two options, the Omani side, which the Iranians don't like, and the Iranian side, which the U.S. didn't like. So when the Iranians, at the start of implementation of MOU, started routing all traffic exclusively through the Iranian side and started attacking ships that went through the Omani side, that's what set this off. The key question is the U.S. going to modify its position or work with Oman and the GCC countries to find some sort of middle way whereby Iran can administer the strait in conjunction with Oman? Because it's clear to me, at least, and I've been following Iran for 40 years, that they're not going to budge on this red line.
8: So if I understand you correctly, if there is going to be any budging, any movement on this issue, it's going to have to come from Washington. Is that correct?
10: Well, I think, let me put it this way. There's a solution to be had. There's a diplomatic solution to be had. This is what negotiators do. You find a solution that satisfies or equally dissatisfies both sides. The problem is, the U.S., this U.S. administration, is not good at that, is not that interested in doing that. It's outsourced its diplomacy to Qatar to Pakistan to Turkey to Egypt. So if those countries can find a solution that meets both U.S. and Iranian red lines, then all the U.S. has to do is just give it a thumbs up.
8: And is the major sticking point here is control of the Strait of Hormuz, but where does that leave issues like sanction relief or, of course, the nuclear question, which kind of started this entire conflict to begin with?
10: Yeah, I think the nuclear issue is very likely to be resolved in any time soon. That can has been kicked so far down the road. I think President Trump feels the Trump administration feels it's stuck in a quagmire and just wants to extricate itself as quickly as it can. But it can't do that unless maritime traffic escalates back to close to what it was before the war, because you're not going to be able to open the strait with a soundbite. Before the war started, before the U.S. and Israel attacked Iran, there were 100 to 130 ships going through the strait every day. We've got to get back close to that. And the problem is now, after all these months of war, our economic system has lost resilience. You know, the price of oil is up, but due to the refinery shortage, price of gasoline, price of diesel, jet fuel, heating oil, the system has lost a lot of resilience. And so going forward, if the strait continues to be closed or significantly constricted, the world economy is going to have a step increase in pain.
8: Well, doesn't that give the Iranians more of a position of power, a longer lever, if you will, for some of the negotiations? I mean, Trump is staring down the barrel of the midterm elections in the United States. This is an incredibly unpopular war in the U.S. It's a very expensive one as well. The Iranians have shown that they're willing to wait out painful situations like this. Does this give them an advantage in the current round of talks?
10: Well, there's a dynamic here, Aaron. It's called the two clocks issue. On the one hand, as you point out, every day the strait is closed or constrained, it's like a blood vessel being partially clotted. You're right. It's going to cause more and more pain. But there's another blockade going on, which is the U.S. naval blockade of Iranian ports, which is still in place. And that's causing serious economic damage to Iran. So the question becomes, who cries uncle first? Who feels so much pain first that they move their red lines closer to the other? As you point out, midterm elections are coming up. The global economy is affected by the closure of the strait. In Iran, the people running Iran aren't running for re-election. And they've shown that they're willing to kill thousands of their own people if those people rise up and start to protest. So looking at this two clocks issue, I think, as you asked in your question, Iran has the advantage.
8: And where does this leave Israel? Prime Minister Benjamin Netanyahu is due to meet with Trump this week. How closely do you think Washington and Jerusalem are aligned on what the next step should be?
10: Not aligned at all. That's one of the problems facing Israel, is that Israel started this war telling President Trump that with a decapitation strikes and a couple of days of shock and awe bombing, the problem would go away, that it would be like what the U.S. did in Venezuela. That clearly was not the case, and now President Trump is stuck in this quagmire, but the strategic goals now of the two countries are quite different. President Trump just wants to extricate himself from the mess he created by getting this strait open as quickly as possible. As I said, I don't think any sort of nuclear deal is likely. Israel still wants for the Islamic Republic of Iran to go away, to topple. It sees Iran as an existential threat to Israel. So it doesn't want the U.S. to negotiate any sort of agreement with Iran. It wants to topple, to destabilize, to do away with the Islamic Republic. And that's a wide gap between U.S. goals and Israeli goals.
8: So where does that leave us? After 13 days of conflict, we now have seen 2 days of relative calm. People are coming back to the negotiating table. But at the exact same time, you say two different clocks of pressure are running. How do you see this developing in the short term? Do you think there is the potential there for some type of deal which could see us moving closer towards a long-term resolution of this conflict?
10: I don't think there will be a long-term resolution of this conflict. I mean, It seems quite possible that President Trump will seek to avoid future military action and rely on the economic naval blockade of Iran to cause so much pressure that Iran capitulates on its red lines. That's one option. The other option is that President Trump and the countries working for a diplomatic solution find some sort of arrangement with the Strait of Hormuz that satisfies Iran and satisfies the U.S. And Oman and the other Gulf countries. But here's one of the collateral issues. For example, Oman has said, we're fine with the tolling system on ships passing through, but it has to be voluntary. Iran says, no, it has to be mandatory. Because again, Iran needs money. It knows it's not going to get any real money from the United States. It's not going to get a $300 billion reconstruction and development fund. It's not going to get sanctions lifted. And even if they are lifted for a couple of days or waived, they know the U.S. can just reimpose it. And so they're not going to get most of their assets unblocked, probably. So where is Iran going to get the money it needs to rebuild its defense industrial base and also to give money to its people, whose economy was horrible before the war even started? Monetizing and weaponizing control of the Strait of Hormuz seems to be their answer.
8: All right, that was Alan Ayer, a distinguished diplomatic fellow at the Middle East Institute. Thanks for joining us.

0: Los Angeles is hiding something. It's on these artificial islands and in these fake buildings in the middle of the city.
1: We're standing right here. One, two, three. I can't even count how many oil wells. They're all inside this building right here.
0: Another building on the same street has over 50 oil wells inside. They're all over the place.
1: So there's literally kids playing right there, and across the highway, there's two pump jacks.
2: Right there.
1: Wow.
0: No matter where they are, they can cause breathing problems, cancer, heart and reproductive issues, and more. Not to mention recent news.
3: Some of that oil making its way into the LA River from storm drains.
0: Residents have been advocating for years to plug old wells and stop drilling. So how did this happen? And can it be fixed? You might know iconic Venice Beach from how it was shown in Baywatch. But I'm here to hunt down some history. These Venice canals sit on the edge of a former oil field, one of many around LA.
1: So I found some historical pictures from the UCLA library that shows this area how it was in the 1920s and 1930s. This bridge here should be this exact bridge in the photo. And here you can see that behind it was full of oil derricks.
0: A derrick is a tower that was used to drill and maintain oil wells. The modern version is a rig. Every derrick in these photos is on top of a well. Oil was one of the reasons people moved to this area of California. The city grew around it. At first, most of the wells were run by individuals and small oil companies. The industry grew massive, and in the 1920s, California was producing about a quarter of the world's oil. Eventually, residents pushed to have the derricks removed. Oil extraction continued in other areas of the city. On this map, you can see all the active, idle, and plugged wells. When oil is being pumped out of a well, the well is active. You can see these in green. In California, a well that has not produced oil for 2 years is considered idle, these purple ones. Idle wells are still open and are sometimes reactivated. The plugged ones are gray. If plugged correctly, the well can be safe. If incorrectly plugged, it can still quietly leak toxins into the air, water, and ground. Many old wells are right next to or under houses today.
1: There's wells everywhere around here. We are standing on top of 10, 15 oil wells right now.
0: But as we saw on those maps, not all the oil wells in LA are plugged. These active ones are on top of the Wilmington oil field, the third largest in the United States. And they're also in disguise. Tourists who come to LA think they're hotels. Nearby sits the largest oil refinery on the West Coast. It's surrounded by neighborhoods in all directions and close to popular beach destinations. Another area of LA is home to the Inglewood oil field, the largest urban oil field in the US. And it's eerily normalized, sitting right next to a public park.
4: I guess it's just part of life, you know? Like, there's a bunch of them around here, and they're pretty hidden.
0: And not all the open wells are active. A 2023 Carbon Tracker report found that onshore production in California decreased by 42% since 2014. 39% of unplugged wells across the state are idle. That's reflected in this LA oil field. Lots of purple dots. Both active and idle wells are a problem for residents. Regina Martin and Tiana Wakeman speak to people around LA about health issues caused by oil. Regina, who grew up directly across from the Inglewood oil field, has breathing difficulties.
5: This is my old elementary school. I've been in this community, Windsor Hills, View Park area my whole life. The air would be so bad. We could see the air that we were breathing. It was that bad back then. There was just always this layer of gray air.
0: When Regina gets close to the oil field now, she often has coughing fits. Open wells release toxic chemicals like benzene and hydrogen sulfide. studies have found people who live near them have reduced lung function. Both active and idle wells can also leak methane, an explosive greenhouse gas 80 times as potent as CO2. Around 3 million LA residents live within a mile of an active oil well.
2: And you can also look at where active oil drilling is the most dense and where it is clustered. And you can also see where the largest urban oil field in the entire nation is, and it's here in South Los Angeles, and it's next to majority Black communities.
0: Another area full of both active and idle oil wells is around Vista Hermosa, where Rosalinda Morales and Brenda Valdivia grew up. These ones are right next to a school.
6: To the right of us, there's another school, and these are within 300 feet or less of this oil field.
7: And then down the block is a county preschool?
6: Yes, there's a preschool down here.
0: Rosalinda has breathing difficulties, and Brenda has lupus, an autoimmune disease which caused her to have multiple strokes. They're both confident their health issues stem from oil extraction. Increased risk of cancer, heart issues, birth defects, and lupus have all been linked to oil wells. The difference between these neighborhoods and wider, more affluent ones is stark. There used to be an active oil well on the grounds of a high school in Beverly Hills, one of the wealthiest areas of LA. Residents complained, and a famous environmental activist even got on the case. Afterwards, the wells were plugged.
2: There are protections that communities in South Los Angeles have been fighting for decades that wider, wealthy communities in West LA have already received. So there is very clear environmental racism in that Black and brown people saying, I want clean air, I want clean water, I want clean soil for my kids to play in, is not received in the same way as when white, wealthy folks say the same thing.
0: In 2022, the LA City Council discussed banning oil extraction in LA.
8: Gas, drilling, and oil wells have disproportionately affected the health of our working class neighborhoods.
0: It went into force in 2023, but the next year, oil companies sued and it was overturned. They claimed the city didn't have the authority to phase out oil and gas. 3 weeks later, a statewide law passed that gave more power to cities, so LA is in the process of re-banning drilling. But not everyone is on board with kicking the industry out. Both the state of California and that area of LA with those islands make money from oil production. As for idle wells, operators are legally required to plug them. But that's not happening. Around 80% of LA's idle wells have been open for more than 8 years, and a third for over a century. Recently, a new law passed that says oil companies must submit plans to clean up their idle wells or pay a fine. As of 2025, over 1,000 California operators had done neither. Some of those violations are due to the operator no longer existing or being bankrupt. Those idle wells that have no one responsible for them are considered orphaned. That's where the state of California is stepping in.
9: What are we going to see today?
10: So what we're going to go see today

0: is what we call the West Hills State Abandonment Project. These are a group of wells that were drilled in the 1950s, and they no longer have a responsible operator, so they're what we classify as a deserted well or an orphan well.
1: And how many of those are around LA?
0: We have thousands of them. They could be underneath a garage, a parking garage. They could be in someone's backyard. They could be behind a fenced wall. So there's different situations. When I first started at the state, it surprised me every single day where some of these wells were and where they ended up. And as you can see, this is a functioning walking trail that the community around uses. This is a wild area, but it's in the middle of a neighborhood.
2: CalGEM, the state agency Pete Besquez works for, regulates oil and gas in California. The agency approves new drilling leases and permits operators to plug their own wells. It also hands out violations and collects fines. As part of its work, it's evaluating all the known unplugged wells in the city. The agency chooses wells to plug based on accessibility and the danger they pose. They can't always plug them. If an idle well is underneath a building, for example, it's essentially impossible to reach.
0: This is the well.
1: Whoa! Ooh, it really smells.
0: Yeah, so you can see it is venting, so let's step back a little bit.
2: To plug it, they first inspect the well for any junk to remove. Then it needs a wellhead. This is one on a different well, right next to the open one.
0: This is the wellhead setup that I talked about.
1: So this is coming here?
0: This setup will come here as well. And then this is what we're calling the blowout prevention equipment. So this is additional safety measures in the event that you have, say, gas or water or oil that comes to the surface that you can't control.
2: Then they use a rig to insert a long pipe into the hole.
0: If the well is clean and they've removed all the obstructions and everything else, that's when we start to layer cement. And then the last plug that we set is right at the surface so that in case anything else kind of fails, that that's another safety measure.
2: All this is expensive, but how expensive varies widely depending on the well.
1: Do you have any estimate for, like, let's say we're gonna plug every well in LA. Is there any estimate for how much that's gonna cost?
0: That would be an exorbitant amount, hundreds of millions of dollars. The idea though, our target is that the operators themselves are responsible for abandoning their own wells.
2: CalGEM has permitted 20,000 well plugging operations in the last 5 years. Recent legislation says operators must plug more wells or face fines of up to $22,500 per year. But those higher fines are not always paid. According to CalGEM's own data, the agency collected just $1 million out of $36 million in fines in 2025. And even if oil operators spent all their future profits on plugging wells, California would still be short by nearly $7 billion in funding.
1: In the end, it seems like when you say state budget, that's taxpayer money, right? That's going to plug these wells.
0: That's correct.
2: We visited the site of some plugged wells in Vista Hermosa to see what it was like. Rosalinda and Brenda took us to a small street where multiple wells had been plugged, right in people's backyards.
3: This is where the oil well was kept. The house was behind it, and it was right here in 2016. That's
2: further down. Still, on this small street, there are tons of uncapped wells.
1: Look at that. It says methane control panel in lobby.
2: Buildings in the neighborhood have warnings about methane. This security guard had no idea there was an oil well where he worked every day.
4: Gracias. Gracias.
2: And new construction has caused spills.
3: Both of these provoked an oil spill, and it went up that way and ran down about 6 city blocks. The cars were all splattered. It was like a river of oil.
2: Residents also saw a spill in another neighborhood from a well that had already been capped twice. CalGEM recommends that construction avoid wells, but local authorities ultimately decided to build around it anyway. So the well plugging program isn't perfect, but it is slowly making progress. Fines are now higher for operators who don't plug idle wells, and the LA-wide drilling phase-out has passed 1 of 2 votes in the city council. It's a hopeful time for people who have spent years working to get oil out of LA. But there's still a long way to go. Residents still feel they are not being consulted enough, and that wealthier neighborhoods are prioritized.

LA is an example of how a city can begin to deal with its oily history, but most of the money for plugging wells still comes from the state and federal governments. Residents bear the health burden of oil extraction, and when the oil runs out, they are left paying to clean up the mess.

0: an island lacking palm trees, but featuring thousands of years of art and culture. Berlin's Museum Island, a World Heritage Site, and magical treasure trove full of stars and hidden stories.
1: Arts Unveiled. Next.
2: A 3,000 meter high mountain, and over there, the sea. You've got to love it.
1: A voyage around a volcano. Hop on a train trip to Italy's Mount Etna.
3: It's the most beautiful volcano in the world, the most fascinating and most varied. There's always something new to see where you often wonder, what's that?
1: In 45 minutes.

0: island with five museums right in the heart of Berlin. We are celebrating a 200-year-old cultural landmark. Light and shade, letting notable buildings shine. How we live and the toll it takes on our planet. One exhibition, 240 powerful photographs. And hitting the road, Main Street Germany is calling. But first, five museums, a World Heritage Site. Thousands of years of cultural history and art. Millions of visitors make a pilgrimage each year to Berlin's Museum Island. But who built it? For what purpose? And where do its treasures come from? Enough material for a thrilling TV crime series. But here's the short version.
1: It all began in 1825 with the construction of the Altes Museum. A mad endeavour, building on an island. The marshy ground is anything but stable, but the location is symbolic. On one side, the Royal Palace, seat of the Prussian government. Next to it, the cathedral, symbol of church power. Across from it, the military. And now, culture will also get its place.
2: These were sort of the pillars on which the Prussian state stood. This area here was actually quite damp. You can still see it. We're on an island surrounded by water. Even when the Altes Museum was being built, they had these problems. And back then, they laid down a wooden framework, a technique that had already been tried and tested.
1: 3,000 giant wooden piles were driven into the ground as a foundation for the Altes Museum. It opened in 1830. For the first time, the royal collections, primarily ancient sculptures, were on show to the public. Wilhelm von Humboldt's vision was that culture would now become part of a person's complete education.
3: The extraordinary idea of the museum island was the generosity of scale, that you would be able to walk from one culture to the other, and the fact that it was declared from the beginning as a place for art and scholarship and learning. And the generosity and the academic integrity of that intention was very, very remarkable.
1: It would take a century for Museum Island to be completed. But why were so many museums needed? And where did the exhibits come from? In London, the British Museum opened in 1759. Initially, it was a hodgepodge of antiquities, fossils, and specimens, the donation

0: of a private collector. But even back then, what were known as the Elgin Marbles, actually parts of the Parthenon frieze from Athens, caused a big sensation. 30 years later, Paris followed with the Louvre. The Museum of Fine Arts continues to shine today with the Mona Lisa. Prussia wanted to keep up in this race. King Friedrich Wilhelm III also aimed to showcase his own power and grandeur.
1: And whether we're talking about paintings or antiquities, the three cities are in constant competition. Berlin really takes off around 1900. The great antiquities from Pergamon, from Babylon. There's nothing in London or in Paris to match those. The competition swung in archaeology very strongly towards in favour of Berlin.
0: German archaeologists were gripped by excavation fever. Everything was considered important for understanding the development of so-called high civilizations. Expeditions went to the Middle East, Egypt, Greece, and Asia Minor. There, in Pergamon, engineer Karl Humann stumbled upon parts of a giant altar in 1878. He managed to stop the local practice of grinding the marble blocks into lime. Despite rules which only allowed a portion of finds to be exported, he succeeded in bringing almost the entire altar to Museum Island. A special deal with the Ottoman Empire allowed Berlin to secure the altar and permits for further excavations.
2: The Ottoman Empire at the time was in economic difficulties. Some historians talk about a period of decline. And therefore, they were looking for partners, and Prussia then became one of these partners. And one can't really see the history of excavations by the Germans without also seeing this colonial context, which was not formal colonialism, but it was an informal form of imperialism that led the Ottoman Empire to be dependent on Prussia. It might have been legal at the time, but then the question is it moral from today's point of view?
3: Yeah, that's often a current criticism from today's perspective. Of course, we have to understand it in its historical context. The Pergamon altar was quite simply saved. It would have ended up in the lime kiln otherwise, and that's the case with many objects. The goal was to have their value acknowledged and have them appreciated in the first place.
0: In 1930, the altar could be admired in all its glory in the newly opened Pergamon Museum. But it soon became apparent even Museum Island was not a safe haven for the ancient treasures. With the advent of World War II, Museum Island, in the centre of Berlin, inevitably suffered collateral damage. Before the war, efforts had been made to protect the biggest exhibits. Anything transportable was moved to safety, often outside Berlin. But the building suffered massive devastation and the collections were torn apart. The stories are dramatic.
3: First came the Americans, then the British, then the Russians. Everyone took their share. Some went to the Western Allies and was later gathered in Darmstadt. A large part stayed here but was taken by the Russians. After the war, there was practically nothing left. Even the large objects were gone. Everything had been taken to Russia. What was left were empty museums.
0: In the mid-1950s, Russia returned part of the looted art to Museum Island, which was then in communist East Germany. The Western Allies also returned collections, including the Egyptian one, with the famous bust of Nefertiti, which found a new home in West Berlin.
3: We're still dealing with the consequences of the war, especially in trying to reunite the East and West collections. There are countless misattributions, no inventory books, no idea what some of the objects even are. For a long time, we weren't even sure if we could reconnect to the time before the war.
0: After the fall of the Berlin Wall in 1989 and reunification, a plan was needed. The collections from East and West Berlin were to be brought together on the island. But in particular, the Neues Museum was in terrible condition. In 1999, Museum Island was declared a UNESCO World Heritage Site. In the same year, a master plan was developed to restore and develop the museums, a massive undertaking spanning decades. Architect David Chipperfield was commissioned to restore the Neues Museum. The critical reconstruction preserved visible traces of history and war damage. With the James Simon Gallery, a new central entrance was created, modern but with stylized columns reminiscent of the 19th century.
2: So there is a certain conservatism and a certain continuation, a desire to continue rather than to disrupt. But the truth is that the 20th century has been incredibly disruptive for many people. And so I personally would have welcomed an intervention in terms of display that communicates this is a new era, this is a nation that is starting a new chapter in history, because it was an era of colonialism after all. And so why refer back to this era without a certain amount of skepticism?
0: The era of colonialism and archaeological expeditions as expressions of national power is over. Today, it's about global cooperation, provenance research, and branding. The Louvre, the world's most visited art museum, has international branches, including one in Abu Dhabi. The British Museum has no foreign branches, but is a sought-after international partner for major exhibitions. Berlin's Museum Island is still searching for its path to position itself internationally and attract new audiences. Not easy when its centrepiece Pergamon Museum is closed for renovations until 2027. Still, the new president of the Prussian Cultural Heritage Foundation remains optimistic.
4: I hope even more artists will visit the collections, contributing, collaborating, creating important new works in dialogue with the old collections, and that through our promise of global partnerships, we become a key partner for many people from countries around the world.
0: Bringing the collections to the world and generating new energy through contemporary art is the new approach. But is it enough to engage more young and diverse people with ancient art and artifacts?
2: I think the most important task now is to include voices from the places where the original objects came from. Why not tell several histories about Nefertiti, for example, rather than just one? Why only have one museum label? You could have several and include different perspectives also on the question of why she's still there in the first place.
0: The fascinating stories behind the artworks could offer a compelling entry point, because even after 200 years of the Museum Island, perspectives from the countries of origin are still missing. An honest look back to serve the future.
5: How do you put a palace in the right light? Or a bridge? Or a museum? Step one, find a new perspective.
6: Here lies Walter Bamberger, a lighting designer by trade. Of course. What else?
7: Yeah, this was the
0: time. Oh yes, that was the time of the competition for the Frauenkirche in Dresden.
6: Dresden and its Baroque jewel with its bell-shaped dome, built around 1740, destroyed in the war in 1945, long a memorial, rebuilt after reunification. But there are only building plans, drawings on paper. How can the lighting for it be imagined?
0: And where can you find rooms with this height? You go to Rome.
6: So he lay on the floor of the Archbasilica of St. John Lateran. Up to that point, Bamberger had only designed lighting for up to 26-metre ceiling heights for gymnasiums, Now he was finally experiencing 60-meter heights.

0: Concerned Italian guards rushed to aid the man on the floor. The lighting for the Frauenkirche was his breakthrough.
1: I have to feel the space, sense it, experience how the space engages in dialogue with me.
0: Light is a metaphor for the divine spirit, a spiritual experience. Light can destroy or make things blossom. Walter Bamberger first draws the shadows to make the space three-dimensional. Then he adds the appropriate light, here using clusters of light in the nave aisles. The art of supplementing daylight for a room that was built when there was no electric light, while maintaining respect for its significance and architecture. Or the external lighting for Neuschwanstein Palace, a mishmash of diverse architectural styles. Here too, there are shadow structures, three-dimensionality, atmosphere, and clear contours. The stone bridge in Regensburg, the oldest bridge in Germany, or the Oceanium in Stralsund.
1: There is always the view that buildings or rooms also have something to say. And there are also buildings that are speechless during the day. And many people think that we can save this speechlessness with light. If an object or a room has nothing to say during the day, then I can perhaps bring out a few sounds from the mute spaces, but I can't save the thing.
0: Walter Bamberger was born in the Bavarian town of Eichstätt, the oldest of five children. His father was also from Eichstätt and his mother from Berlin. Young Walter was an altar boy. When he was 15, his father died, leaving behind a thriving electrical installation business. He trained as an electrical engineer, then went to university. He decided not to take over the family business after all, but to design lighting and build lamps himself, according to his own ideas of what they should be able to do. Nine cathedrals, two minsters, and over 200 churches later, a new building site, the Collegiate Church of St. Johann in Regensburg. What was it originally built for? What does it want to say? Only when Bamberger has understood this does he know what the lighting should feel like.
1: With Baroque structures, light is a building element, a building material, like the mortar or stones. So is light. And that's how the master builders of the time treated it. Sometimes you get the feeling that some objects were built around the light.
0: In this barrel vault, the aim is to create brightness and depth without unwanted shadows. So the light must therefore extend far and come from the opposite side. To achieve this, Bamberger built vault floodlights with a special disc and reflectors that make it possible to achieve the necessary throw distance on the diagonal. Light cone models for historical street lamps, like poppies. There's a lot of physics involved. He conducts field tests at night to locate the exact position for each beam, creating magic everywhere with only light.
2: What does our way of life say about us? An exhibition in Munich captures the impact of globalization. Is this how we want to live?
0: Let's start with a farewell. Humans in the 21st century appear to be at a stage of development that could allow them to colonize the galaxy. It's a process that photographer Michael Najar has been observing for years, subjecting himself to the kind of rigors possibly facing humanity as a whole. Najar is convinced that we not only can boldly go out there, we must.
1: In general, I think we can only survive as a species if we are able to colonize our solar system. We can do that now. But whether that will still be the case in 30, 40, 50 or 100 years' time is not certain. The development of civilization is not always linear.
3: So perhaps

0: WhatsApp alone.
1: I've had a few people come up to me today and say, so where's this topic and that subject? It's so important. And I say, yes, you're right.
0: So what topics are covered? For example, the fact that most of the world's population is currently squeezed into increasingly unaffordable cities. They're rapidly metastasizing structures we could not have imagined a few decades ago.
2: Kaum jemand in Deutschland kennt die Namen der arabischen Fürstentümer, der Häfen und Städte dieses fernen Küstenstreifens. Hier gibt es keine aufregenden Ingenieurbauten der Neuzeit.
0: Dubai has also undergone a sweeping transformation. The blessings of the so-called civilized West have arrived around the world, including to Inner Mongolia. This family is displaying items they have bought online. The globalized world is increasingly a homogenized one, as demonstrated by Swiss photographer Roger Eberhardt in the photos he's taken of hotel rooms around the world, from Shanghai to Nairobi. Digitally connected people are also becoming more and more similar. Trained by thousands of advertising clips, online porn and casting shows, they constantly reproduce the prevailing norms in their yearning to belong. Rainer Riedler knows it's all wrong somehow, our entire lifestyle, the one we want to escape so badly, only to end up on the next cruise ship. Or in one of those sad prefab paradises trying to make Brandenburg feel like Orlando, Florida. It's not just those places that leave him perplexed.
3: At the moment, we're living in a global civilization, and we see, and we can all feel it, that it is simply eroding. As a documentary photographer, you're also someone who always keeps an eye on the world, judges it, and comments on it. And I have to admit, at the moment, I find it very difficult to comment on world events because they have become so much bigger than we are.
0: And bigger than what humans can actually bear, as when a fire or a tidal wave sweeps away an existence that had been painstakingly built. Or when a mother and daughter stand across from each other on opposite sides of a border fence, unable to touch. Or when we see how much technical ingenuity humans can muster to kill their own kind in the most efficient way. Or the poverty of mind with which humans are pillaging the planet and systematically robbing ourselves of the basis of our survival.
1: I don't think there's been a generation that hasn't thought, oh, it could all go wrong. So far, things have always gone on. There have been major ruptures in civilization, and we're seeing them again today, and we are facing some of these major ruptures. What will be next after AI or with AI? I just heard someone say AI is the last great human invention. It could mean anything. We don't know what will happen next. But throwing in the towel because of that is obviously not the right reaction either.
0: Of course we will go on. And, like Michael Najjar, we will let ourselves be flung around in centrifuges so that men like Jeff Bezos or Elon Musk can fly us to other planets. There, we hope, we will not repeat our earthly mistakes, but build a new, better civilization. We are capable of anything.
4: Almost every German city has a main street, but do they all look the same? A photographer finds beauty in the seemingly mundane.
5: Wismar, Saarbrücken, Helmstedt. Germany's main streets. Some drab, some dazzling. Hamburg-based photographer André Lützen set out on a journey across the country. It took 2 years, covering countless kilometers. He documented the main arteries breathing life into cities and towns, showing the transformation unfolding

0: along the way.
1: If you Google Main Street, you'll find it described as the central space of social life in towns, villages, small communities. But that idea has largely dissolved. Traditional shops have disappeared, replaced by supermarkets and malls.
0: There are 6,451 main streets in Germany. They connect and divide. They build bridges, connecting people, goods and stories, often in the middle of nowhere. At first glance, they seem alike, even interchangeable. The Forest of Signs in Mainz, the Schloss Arcade in Bergisch Gladbach. But this isn't a portrait of bleakness.
1: We do main streets an injustice when we reduce them to clichés. Sure, there are recurring elements. They repeat, yes, but always in new constellations.
0: The Hamburg exhibition also takes us on a time trip. Stills from old Super 8 films reveal what lay behind many Main Street facades in the 1970s and 80s, from old-fashioned conformity to touching glimpses of communal life.
1: For me, the main street is the lowest common denominator of the country. And with this project, I tried to photograph a kind of road movie across the federal states to gather the diversity, the common threads, the oddities, the absurdities, and bring them into focus.
0: Germany's main streets, more than just thoroughfares. In Lützen's photographs, they reflect the aesthetics of the everyday.
2: That's all from Arts Unveiled, with some images that may linger longer.

0: 3,000-meter high mountain, and over there, the sea. You've got to love it.
1: A voyage around a volcano. Hop on a train trip to Italy's Mount Etna.
2: It's the most beautiful volcano in the world. The most fascinating and most varied. There's always something new to see where you often wonder, what's that?
1: In 15 minutes. Fighting against climate change and corruption. In Manila, the capital of the Philippines, resistance is growing against the country's elites.
3: Those people in power will determine who gets to live and who gets to be killed.
1: We're introducing the people committed to environmental protection and social justice. Global Us. In 60 minutes.

0: J.D. Vance.
1: Behind the name, a story told from the inside.
2: Yeah, you may want to close the door.
1: A childhood overshadowed by his mother's addiction.
3: I didn't think about anything except just getting high.
1: From working class Ohio to America's elite, and for years, one of its sharpest critics.
4: Trump is a really bad candidate.
1: But sometimes politics rewrites loyalties.
5: This is incredible.
1: Is this just the beginning of something far bigger? J.D. Vance, the man after Trump, starts August 8th on DW.
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This is DW News, our top stories. Firefighters are continuing to battle wildfires in southwest France and central Spain ahead of a forecast heatwave. More than 300,000 residents and tourists have been evacuated across the two countries. One blaze just 15 kilometres from Bordeaux has burned an area four times the size of Paris. Officials say the wildfires are among the largest ever recorded. German Chancellor Friedrich Merz has vowed to respond with prudence and determination to Saturday's attack on Berlin Pride celebrations. Officials have been criticised for failing to prevent it. The perpetrator was known to authorities and had previously tried to join the so-called Islamic State. One person was killed and at least 29 were injured in the incident. US President Donald Trump says there are, quote, very friendly negotiations ongoing with Iran. He says he believes there is a good chance of a breakthrough and denied reports that munitions are running low. Tehran has dismissed that any such conversations are taking place. The US paused strikes on Iran over the weekend, with Iran also halting what it called retaliatory attacks.

0: Iran and the United States seem to be on the brink of restarting an all-out war. But after 13 days of attacks, the U.S. guns have fallen silent, and Tehran says it will also suspend its retaliatory attacks. It seems, for now, that both sides are giving diplomacy a chance. Mike Waltz, the U.S. ambassador to the U.N., says there's still room for a deal between Washington and Tehran. Let's have a listen.
1: As the president said, we are locked and loaded. Even more assets are going into theater. But he's giving talk some space. He's giving it a little bit of room. We've had both Iman and Iran and a number of our other negotiators engaged at every level, from the most senior levels all the way down to the technical level over the past few weeks and particularly in the past few days.
0: So after almost 2 weeks of renewed violence, why are both sides coming back to the negotiating table? Are we any closer to a deal to end this conflict? And if not, what are the sticking points? Those are the questions we're going to try to answer with Alan Ayer. He's a distinguished diplomatic fellow at the Middle East Institute and a former member of the U.S. nuclear negotiating team. So, Alan, thanks a lot for joining us.
2: Thanks for asking me, Aaron.
0: So, as we just heard, Mike Waltz says President Trump is giving talks some space despite Trump's rhetoric of the past few days. So, is this a genuine shift in the U.S.'s approach or more of a strategic pause by Washington?
2: I hope it's a shift in approach because I hope the U.S. administration has finally realized that it cannot, by means of military strikes alone, get Iran to capitulate on some key red lines that Iran has. President Trump resumed military strikes when it came to pass that the U.S. and Iran had differing interpretations of what it meant to for Iran to control passage of maritime traffic through the Strait of Hormuz. That quickly escalated. But now, as you said, after 12 or 13 days, I think both sides have realized that ongoing bombing isn't really going to change anything. So, as Ambassador Waltz said, they're going to give diplomacy another chance.
0: Now, let's stay for that point for just a second. U.S.

0: Media reports suggest some of Trump's advisors were concerned about air defense stockpiles and the U.S.'s military readiness if more hostilities continued. Now, we know the advisors are worried about that, but do you think that message has really been driven home for the White House? Does Trump believe that as well?
1: Well, I can't fathom a guess as to what President Trump believes, but it does seem to be the case that there were two key salient facts. One, we were getting relatively low on missile interceptors, missile defense. And two, the military advisors were telling President Trump that continued military bombing would not affect Iran's strategic decision-making calculus, in addition to the fact that the U.S. was running out of targets.
0: Now, all of this, of course, hasn't stopped Donald Trump from rattling the digital saber on his Truth Social platform. Now, on Sunday, he posted dozens of AI-generated images threatening further military action against Iran, among them an image showing an attack on Iran's oil hub, Karg Island. So how should we interpret these messages? Are they part of his negotiating strategy, or do you think he's just going rogue?
1: Again, President Trump, I think the Trump administration has a challenge with message discipline. This is one of the reasons why the Iranians are finding it so hard to negotiate with the United States, is that the United States is inconsistent in its position, and President Trump tends to use social media for a wide variety of purposes, almost none of which are strategic. So I think the Iranians have learned to do what many of us in the U.S. have learned to do, which is just ignore these social media postings. Mm.
0: So what kind of concessions do you think Washington is looking for from Tehran in these current negotiations?
1: Well, what caused the war to flare up again, Aaron, was the sticking point on Article 5 of the MOU, which said that Iran would, and I forget the exact phraseology, but maritime traffic would resume through the strait with Iranian arrangements. Iran interpreted that as it being able to manage, control, administer the flow of ships in and out of the Strait of Hormuz. But then shortly after that MOU was premiered, the U.S. took steps to move traffic without coordination with Iran, hugging the Omani coast, the southern route it's called, as opposed to what Iran was forcing ships to do, which is move through the strait in Iranian territorial waters, Iranian coastal waters, on the north side. Because don't forget, if this is the strait, the center's mined. The place that ships used to go through, the deepest part, is mined. No one's going through there. So you have two options, the Omani side, which the Iranians don't like, and the Iranian side, which the U.S. didn't like. So when the Iranians, at the start of implementation of MOU, started routing all traffic exclusively through the Iranian side and started attacking ships that went through the Omani side, that's what set this off. The key question is the U.S. going to modify its position or work with Oman and the GCC countries to find some sort of middle way whereby Iran can administer the strait in conjunction with Oman? Because it's clear to me, at least, and I've been following Iran for 40 years, that they're not going to budge on this red line.
0: So if I understand you correctly, if there is going to be any budging, any movement on this issue, it's going to have to come from Washington. Is that correct?
1: Well, I think, let me put it this way. There's a solution to be had. There's a diplomatic solution to be had. This is what negotiators do. You find a solution that satisfies or equally dissatisfies both sides. The problem is, the U.S., this U.S. administration, is not good at that, is not that interested in doing that. It's outsourced its diplomacy to Qatar, to Pakistan, to Turkey, to Egypt. So if those countries can find a solution that meets both U.S. and Iranian red lines, then all the U.S. has to do is just give it a thumbs up.
0: And is the major sticking point here is control of the Strait of Hormuz, but where does that leave issues like sanction relief or, of course, the nuclear question, which kind of started this entire conflict to begin with?
1: Yeah, I think the nuclear issue is very likely to be resolved in any time soon. That can has been kicked so far.

0: far down the road. I think President Trump feels the Trump administration feels it's stuck in a quagmire and just wants to extricate itself as quickly as it can. But it can't do that unless maritime traffic escalates back to close to what it was before the war, because you're not going to be able to open the strait with a soundbite. Before the war started, before the U.S. and Israel attacked Iran, there were 100 to 130 ships going through the strait every day. We've got to get back close to that. And the problem is now, after all these months of war, our economic system has lost resilience. You know, the price of oil is up, but due to the refinery shortage, price of gasoline, price of diesel, jet fuel, heating oil, the system has lost a lot of resilience. And so going forward, if the strait continues to be closed or significantly constricted, the world economy is going to have a step increase in pain.
1: Well, doesn't that give the Iranians more of a position of power, a longer lever, if you will, for some of the negotiations? I mean, Trump is staring down the barrel of the midterm elections in the United States. This is an incredibly unpopular war in the U.S. It's a very expensive one as well. The Iranians have shown that they're willing to wait out painful situations like this. Does this give them an advantage in the current round of talks?
0: Well, there's a dynamic here, Aaron. It's called the two clocks issue. On the one hand, as you point out, every day the strait is closed or constrained, it's like a blood vessel being partially clotted. You're right. It's going to cause more and more pain. But there's another blockade going on, which is the U.S. naval blockade of Iranian ports, which is still in place. And that's causing serious economic damage to Iran. So the question becomes, who cries uncle first? Who feels so much pain first that they move their red lines closer to the other? As you point out, midterm elections are coming up. The global economy is affected by the closure of the strait. In Iran, the people running Iran aren't running for re-election. And they've shown that they're willing to kill thousands of their own people if those people rise up and start to protest. So looking at this two clocks issue, I think, as you asked in your question, Iran has the advantage.
1: And where does this leave Israel? Prime Minister Benjamin Netanyahu is due to meet with Trump this week. How closely do you think Washington and Jerusalem are aligned on what the next step should be?
0: Not aligned at all. That's one of the problems facing Israel, is that Israel started this war telling President Trump that with a decapitation strikes and a couple of days of shock and awe bombing, the problem would go away, that it would be like what the U.S. did in Venezuela. That clearly was not the case, and now President Trump is stuck in this quagmire, but the strategic goals now of the two countries are quite different. President Trump just wants to extricate himself from the mess he created by getting this strait open as quickly as possible. As I said, I don't think any sort of nuclear deal is likely. Israel still wants for the Islamic Republic of Iran to go away, to topple. It sees Iran as an existential threat to Israel. So it doesn't want the U.S. to negotiate any sort of agreement with Iran. It wants to topple, to destabilize, to do away with the Islamic Republic. And that's a wide gap between U.S. goals and Israeli goals.
1: So where does that leave us? After 13 days of conflict, we now have seen 2 days of relative calm. People are coming back to the negotiating table. But at the exact same time, you say two different clocks of pressure are running. How do you see this developing in the short term? Do you think there is the potential there for some type of deal which could see us moving closer towards a long-term resolution of this conflict?
0: I don't think there will be a long-term resolution of this conflict. I mean, it seems quite possible that President Trump will seek to avoid future military action and rely on the economic naval blockade of Iran to cause so much pressure that Iran capitulates on its red lines. That's one option. The other option is that President Trump and the countries working for a diplomatic solution find some sort of arrangement with the Strait of Hormuz that satisfies Iran and satisfies the U.S. And Oman and the other Gulf countries. But here's one of the collateral issues. For example, Oman has said, we're fine with the tolling system on ships passing through, but it has to be voluntary.

0: Iran says, no, it has to be mandatory. Because again, Iran needs money. It knows it's not going to get any real money from the United States. It's not going to get a $300 billion reconstruction and development fund. It's not going to get sanctions lifted. And even if they are lifted for a couple of days or waived, they know the U.S. can just reimpose it. And so they're not going to get most of their assets unblocked, probably. So where is Iran going to get the money it needs to rebuild its defense industrial base and also to give money to its people, whose economy was horrible before the war even started? Monetizing and weaponizing control of the Strait of Hormuz seems to be their answer.
1: All right, that was Alan Ayer, a distinguished diplomatic fellow at the Middle East Institute. Thanks for joining us.

Mount Etna. The Ferrovia Circumetnea snakes around the volcano. Below, the crater at the summit. The only narrow gauge railway on the island of Sicily. The line runs from Catania to Ripostò, with stunning views of the 3,400 meter high active volcano

0: 5 a.m. on an April morning. The city of Catania has yet to awake. This city is Sicily's second largest after Palermo and is home to about 300,000. Rosanna Bulgari is one of the city's early risers. She's on her way to the Catania Borgo station. Rosanna has driven trains for over 20 years, the last 8 on the Ferrovia Circumetnea line, which is operated by a regional public transport company. Predictably, Rosanna's working day always begins with an espresso. The eclectic range of trains from different eras makes the depot feel more like a museum than a transport hub. A set of modern Volcano trains from Poland were added to the fleet in 2016, and Swiss-built hydrogen-powered trains will soon also join the fleet. These Fiat locomotives are between 30 and 50 years old. Rosanna only finds out which train she'll be driving when her shift begins. The duty roster is still done by hand every morning. Today, her office is a Fiat FCE Ade from the 1970s. But there's a problem. The engine won't idle properly.
1: Nucha, the front engine won't idle. I don't know. I'm trying to keep it running.
0: But after a few attempts, at 7:25, Rosanna and the train pull out of the station on time.

0: Stay with you.
1: As the name suggests, Ferrovia Circumetnea means railway circling Etna. The years in daily service have left their marks on the train. We leave Catania 5 minutes behind schedule.

Sicily once had an extensive narrow-gauge railway network, but now the 110-kilometer Ferrovia Circumetnea is the island's only narrow gauge. The tracks run all the way to Riposto on the eastern side of Mount Etna. But there's no longer a direct connection, meaning passengers have to change trains in Randazzo.

0: The single track line has wound its way around Etna since 1898. Rosanna covers the Catania Turandanso section and back almost every day. Her co-worker then takes the passengers to Riposto. Only a few passengers take the train during the week. They can enjoy the view through open windows at a leisurely 50 kilometers per hour.
1: This line is beautiful because it's like moving through seasons. We leave Catania in summer temperatures, and when we arrive up in the mountains, it feels like winter. The volcano is obviously an integral part of this landscape. The Ferrovia Circumnetnea goes all the way around. Passing through all the related sites. Even the railroad has become part of the volcano.

0: The volcano is constantly breathing beneath the snow-covered surface. And now and again, it erupts, hurling a mix of ash, red-hot rock, and gases up to 10 kilometers into the sky. Simone Ascolo and Boris Benka from the National Institute of Geophysics and Volcanology in Catania have been living and working here for over two decades. Simona is a physicist and volcanologist. She studies explosive eruptions, volcanic ash, and the other hazards that explode from Etna.
1: We're now on the southern slope of Etna, about 2,800 meters up. This volcano is often described as non-explosive. But over the past 30 or 40 years, we've been observing increasingly explosive activity.
0: Pyroclastic flows are among the most dangerous volcanic phenomena. They're extremely hot discharges of gas, ash, and rock fragments that race down the slopes of volcanoes, as seen most recently on Etna in June 2025. These fiery avalanches reach temperatures of between 300 and 800 degrees Celsius, posing a serious threat to people living on the flanks of the volcano.
2: Right now, we're measuring the deposits left behind by the pyroclastic flow. That will help us estimate how much material was released by this eruption.
0: The scientists' research also helps protect local residents. Simona moved to the area over 20 years ago.
2: As a volcanologist, I'm extremely fortunate. We live by a highly active volcano, and unlike other volcanologists, we can observe its activity directly and often.
1: It's the most beautiful volcano in the world, the most fascinating and most varied. There's always something new to see where you often wonder, what's that?
0: They head off back down the valley before the visibility deteriorates.

Mister Bianco is around half an hour away from Catania on the southern slope of Etna. Workers still secure the level crossings by hand. Mostly only high school students crowd into the trains at this time of day, 8 a.m. But Boris will be returning to the Institute in Catania by car, while Simona boards the narrow gauge in the opposite direction, heading for Adrano, where she'll be working from home today. Delays are common on the Mount Etna line, but today Simona gets lucky.

Just 4 stops to Paterno. The Catania-Paterno section of the Ferrovia Circumetnea, however, was nearing its end when we were on board. A few months after our journey, in June 2024, the service was scrapped for good. The Catania Metro will be extended to take over the route, though it's unclear when the work will be complete. In Paterno, Rosana's old Fiat gets the right of way.

our journey continues around the western side of Etna towards Randazzo. The narrow gauge, just 950 millimeters wide, allows for tighter curves along the route. The public are not yet aware of the planned closure between Catania and Palermo.

0: Paterno.
1: It hasn't been officially announced yet. We know because staff has been given a 60-day transition period.

In total, there are 34 stops from Catania to the end of the line in Riposto. At the beginning of the 20th century, many local residents relied on the railway as their sole means of transport.

0: In Adrano, Rosanna calls in her train number.
1: 40, 50.
0: Amid all the delays, the control center has to keep track of every train in service. The route continues uphill through solidified lava fields. Next stop is Bronte, 760 meters above sea level.

0: The landscape around Bronte is now shaped by the former lava flows. Pistachio trees grow here at elevations of up to 900 meters. They were introduced to Sicily by Arab settlers in the 9th century and can live up to 300 years. Marco Meli inherited his pistachio groves from his father and uncle. He switched to organic farming 8 years ago. The family's land lies along the railway and is even dissected by its tracks. Marco is one of the few remaining farmers in Bronte who avoids pesticides, and that's led to a high degree of biodiversity on his land. The transition took some time, but today he's able to make a living from his organic pistachios.
1: I primi anni sono stati difficilissimi.
2: The first few years were extremely difficult. The yields went down, which is normal, and the trees were stressed. My family and my friends were against the idea and said, "Why are you ruining all the work of your grandfather and father?" But I believed in organic farming and in the hardiness of the trees, which we tend to underestimate. And every year, I saw new species starting to appear. I discovered new insects, and after 6 years, the yields started to recover. The production levels in the last two harvests reached the same levels as before the transition, and were even slightly above.
0: Pistachios are not easy to farm. They only bear fruit every other year and are highly sensitive to drought and other aspects of climate change. Bronte is now famous for its high-quality Feminella and Minulara pistachios, which are used in everything from mortadella and ice cream to cakes and chocolate candies.

Rosanna arrives in Bronte an hour and a half later. The town of 18,000 lies on the western slope of Etna. It suffered from its proximity to the volcano, and in 1651, lava flows caused major damage. Despite its remote location, Bronte is a lively place, shaped by agriculture, traditional crafts, and local trade. But as in many rural areas of Italy, many people leave town at a young age. Those who do not share Marco's passion for farming often move elsewhere. Like much of Sicily, Bronte's population is aging. For every 100 residents under the age of 15, there are 175 over 65. Public areas are largely deserted during midday.

Bronte's streets lead to higher elevations on the volcano. Here you can find a special birch that is endemic to Mount Etna. Betula etnensis grows here on the northern, northeastern, and eastern slopes of the volcano at around 1,800 meters above sea level. The tree is a relic of the last ice age and now only survives in the higher, cooler, damper parts of the volcano. But the Lady of the Woods, as the silvery white birches are also known, have seen better times. Scientists have noticed a decline in its population. Fungal disease is widespread, and the cold-tolerant species is also particularly vulnerable to climate change.

0: Maletto, the level crossings are literally secured by hand. Not the most riveting job for Rosanna's young co-worker.
1: Attenzione, treni in movimento. È severamente vietato attraversare i binari.
2: Beware of moving trains, it is strictly forbidden to cross the tracks.
0: School children and tourists are the station's most common visitors. At 922 meters, Maletto is the highest station on the line and a popular starting point for hikers.

From here, the train gradually descends towards Randazzo. The Nebrodi Mountains lie to the northwest.

the Nebrodi National Park, covers almost 89,000 hectares straddling the provinces of Enna, Catania, and Messina, making it the largest protected conservation area in the entire region. In spring, it's pleasantly warm by the banks of the Simeto, the most important river in Sicily.

The valley provides a habitat for a range of insect and bird species, including these bee eaters. They dig their nesting tunnels into the eroded riverbanks.

0: Valente is a farmer and cheesemaker. Now 55, he's spent his entire life here by Mount Etna.
1: When there's a major explosion, a huge cloud rises like a giant mushroom. It's beautiful. At night, it's even more impressive because you can see the fire rising. You just stand there and can't look away. It's a beautiful spectacle.

0: Rosanna has watched Etna erupt. She lives in what she calls an extraordinary normality. It can happen again at any time. Etna is just part of life here. They treat the volcano with respect and admiration. Rosanna herself would appreciate more admiration and appreciation. As a woman, she's part of a small minority among the Chocram Etnea's workforce.
1: The proportion of women in this company is at a historical low. There's just a handful of us in what is a male-dominated working environment. We try to preserve some individuality, because the idea is that we all look the same in our uniforms. But we still try to maintain our femininity with a bit of makeup and by using a bit of lipstick, slightly longer fingernails, because we're all equal, but at the same time, different.
0: The journey to Randazzo, on the north side of Mount Etna, takes 2 hours and 15 minutes. Randazzo, too, has been threatened by volcanic eruptions in the past, but has so far been spared from damage by lava flows.

This is the final stop for every train. And it's not just passengers who have to change trains. Rosanna herself will take a different train back to Catania in about an hour. Staff reprofile the train's wheels and solder display boards here in the workshop. The final section of the route to Riposto now serves only a few travelers. Continuous service to the final stop is no longer financially viable. Randazzo, on the northern flank of the volcano, is considered one of the best-preserved medieval towns in the region. The historic town was built around three large cathedrals.

The area around Mount Etna is one of the wettest parts of Sicily. Clouds gather along the slopes of the volcano, bringing rainfall that combines with the mineral-rich soil to create ideal conditions for plants and crops to thrive.

0: Alongside fruit and vegetables, farmers here also produce traditional cheeses. Among them, Provola dei Nebrodi, a stretched curd cheese and sheep's milk ricotta. Nino Valente's father created this farm in the 1950s. Today, Nino runs the enterprise together with his three brothers and his sister. They produce cheese, fruit, and meat.
1: Bye.
0: A total of 13 family members work on the expanded farm. At 77, Pedro is the oldest.

0: good.
1: Nino and his son use the milk from their animals to make traditional hard cheese and sheep and goats' regatta.

0: The two are an experienced, well-coordinated team.
1: We've always worked together. Even as a young boy, my son preferred to come along with me rather than go to school. I take him with me, not every day. When school was out during the holidays and he didn't have any homework to do, he was passionate about it, and he's still here with me today.
2: Я потянул за машину.

Alfio Pecorino will be at the controls today of a train dating from the 1980s. Only three trains a day run from Rondazzo to Riposto. It takes just under an hour to reach the Ionian Sea.

0: Vineyards and fruit plantations line the route. 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And previous generations of his family also worked for the railway.
1: It's been part of my life for 59 years. My father and grandmother also worked here. I ran around here when I was little.

The Alcantara River runs near the tracks. Around 300,000 years ago, lava from Mount Etna flowed down into the Alcantara Valley, where it cooled rapidly and formed these distinctive basalt rock formations. The river gradually cut its way through the rock, carving out the gorge we see today.

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Not enough passengers. Santa Venera is one such station.

0: A year ago, Salvo Stellini made the old building his home. The 62-year-old retiree lives alone and spends much of his free time building model railways.
1: For 60 years, I tried to figure out what it is I actually like about it. And I think I've found the answer. It's the tracks. They almost feel like natural.

0: elements. They are made of steel and wood, after all, and they're embedded in the middle of nature. Maybe that's the appeal. They blend harmoniously into their surroundings and don't seem as intrusive as a road.
1: For over 120 years, the Ferrovia Circumetnea has connected the towns around the volcano and has been an integral part of the generations that live here.
2: A 3,000-meter high mountain, and over there, the sea. You've got to love it.
1: But the railway has also been affected by new developments. Alfio has also heard about the closure of the line between Catania and Paterno.
2: I feel an emotional attachment to this narrow gauge railway. Nothing compares to it. Speed and technology are irrelevant. When you look at the landscape or at the tracks, with all their flaws and dangers, that doesn't matter. And when that panorama suddenly opens up behind a curve, it's something very special. But they call the closure progress. There's no room for sentimentality.
3: Non c'è spazio per sentimentalismo.
1: The Ferrovia Circumetnea faces an uncertain future. After an hour and 10 minutes, the train pulls in at the port town of Riposto, to the east of Mount Etna.
4: Okay, finish.
1: It's time to clock off for Alfio and his trusty old Fiat train. But come the next morning, the Ferrovia Circumetnea will be back taking passengers around Mount Etna. For now,

0: fighting against climate change and corruption. In Manila, the capital of the Philippines, resistance is growing against the country's elites.
1: Those people in power will determine who gets to live and who gets to be killed.
0: We're introducing the people committed to environmental protection and social justice.
2: Global Us. Next. Eco-Africa. What can a single sachet achieve that refrigeration can't? In Kampala, nanotechnology is being used to extend the shelf life of fruit. An experiment to reduce food waste. A small solution with a big impact.
3: Eco-Africa. In 30 minutes.
4: Currently, more than 100 million people worldwide are fleeing, more than ever before.
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0: This is DW News, our top stories. Firefighters are continuing to battle wildfires in southwest France and central Spain ahead of a forecast heatwave. More than 300,000 residents and tourists have been evacuated across the two countries. One blaze just 15 kilometres from Bordeaux has burned an area four times the size of Paris. Officials say the wildfires are among the largest ever recorded. German Chancellor Friedrich Merz has vowed to respond with prudence and determination to Saturday's attack on Berlin Pride celebrations. Officials have been criticised for failing to prevent it. The perpetrator was known to authorities and had previously tried to join the so-called Islamic State. One person was killed and at least 29 were injured in the incident. US President Donald Trump says there are, quote, very friendly negotiations ongoing with Iran. He says he believes there is a good chance of a breakthrough and denied reports that munitions are running low. Tehran has dismissed that any such conversations are taking place. The US paused strikes on Iran over the weekend, with Iran also halting what it called retaliatory attacks.
1: Built in a day. Modular homes in Bangladesh. How the humble bee is protecting Kenya's coastline. And in the Philippines, Manila's fight against recurring floods.
2: When Typhoon Ondoy struck in 2009, it left most of Metro Manila submerged. It dumped an entire month's worth of rain in just a few hours. More than 200 people died, and hundreds of thousands of families were displaced from their homes.
3: We were victims of Typhoon Ondoy in 2009. So this is the first time I was able to see yung ganong magnitude ng flooding in Metro Manila. And I keep on wondering why.
2: That question became Professor Timothy James Cipriano's life's work. Today he studies why floods keep coming and why prevention isn't working. It's vital work as rainfall grows heavier and more erratic due to climate change, overwhelming defenses and putting millions at risk.
3: Based on evidence, there is an increase in temperature, therefore there is an increase of level of rainfall because of global warming and then since there's a capacity for air to absorb more water vapor, mas lumalakas yung ulan.
2: From 1950 to 2024, annual precipitation in the Philippines increased by roughly 37%. What makes this trend even worse for Manila is its geography. The city sits on one of the country's widest floodplains. When storms strike, water has nowhere to go. This geographic disadvantage highlights the importance of natural defenses. High above Metro Manila's floodplain lies Musungi Geo Reserve, a lush landscape that acts like a natural sponge, absorbing rain before it can flow into the city below. Sisters Billy and Anne Dumaliang have made it their mission to protect this critical watershed, a lifeline against worsening floods. Today they're meeting a group of young visitors and seizing the moment to explain why preserving this area is vital for Manila.
4: The water that flows down these very steep mountains end up in the waterways in the Marikina and Pasig River before it ends up out in Manila Bay. And that's why, if you look at the geology, the topography of the area, it's naturally important to protecting the city from all of these flood that happens downstream.

0: When flooding occurs, it's the poorest people who are the hardest hit. Residents of informal settlements, like here in Sitio San Roque, a low-income neighborhood squeezed between skyscrapers, highways, and malls. This is where 16-year-old Eloisa lives. Flooding and its aftermath are part of her everyday life. Various urban development projects are supposed to mitigate the impact, but not for Eloisa's community. Water from higher-end neighborhoods is diverted to keep those areas dry, but at the expense of Sitio San Roque.
1: Mas pinalakas po yung pagbaha po dito, lalo na po yung dun po sa may projects.
2: The flooding here has gotten worse, especially around the Vertis North projects and community garden. The water gets discharged here into a creek that's connected to our area. So once all the water is released, there's a real possibility that it overflows.
1: May possible po talaga mag-overflow po yung ilog po dyan.
0: Eloisa lives with her parents in modest conditions. As the leader of Kadame Youth, the youth arm of the country's largest urban poor movement, she advocates for housing rights and fights to eradicate poverty.
2: I'm worried. I fear for our safety, especially when the water in Sitio San Roque gets really high. Sometimes it even enters the houses here.
0: Nearly 40% of Metro Manila's population live in informal settlements, often in low-lying areas with little drainage. When the water rises, there is no escape. The flimsy houses, built from wood and scrap metal, offer almost no protection. For many, flooding is no longer a rare occurrence. It shapes daily life.
2: We don't leave the house unattended, especially in the rainy season.
0: She aims to graduate high school in 2027. But floods make studying harder. Students can lose weeks of classes when schools close or are used as evacuation centers.
2: It affects my studies. One reason is that I can't concentrate properly when I keep thinking about it, wondering what will happen when the next flooding hits.
0: A fear made worse by the very people who should be protecting her community. There was outrage across the country when a vast corruption scheme was revealed inside the nation's flood control program that drained hundreds of billions of pesos from public funds. Investigations show that politicians, government officials, and contractors colluded to inflate costs and systematically divert public money through kickbacks. In the latest corruption index, the Philippines has fallen to its worst position ever, 120th out of 182. Underscoring how severely the country now lags behind other countries in the region.
3: What really frustrates me is they swore to the people that they're going to do their work, they will support and defend the constitution, they swore to serve the people, but they make decisions that did not benefit the people.
0: Timothy shows us what he means. Just outside the capital, flood defenses tell a troubling story. Projects declared complete that were never started, left unfinished, or built so poorly they failed to work. The result? Broken barriers and communities left exposed when the waters rise.
4: It is declared completed, but in reality, it's not really that complete. Kasi may mga unfinished pang mga structures na kailangan pang gawin. And doon sa banda doon, kita natin na may mga nasirang flood wall. Perhaps this is due to the previous flash floods that happened along Marikina River. So, kailangan ayusin din yon.
0: Since the scandal came to light, hundreds of thousands of Filipinos have taken to the streets, demanding accountability, justice, and an end to systemic

0: corruption. The demonstrations have grown into one of the largest civic movements of recent years, challenging the political establishment and dominating headlines. Protesters march under the banner of transparency, calling for reforms that could reshape the country's future. Like countless others, Timothy refuses to stay silent. For him, protesting is not just a choice, it is his duty. A fight for integrity in a system that has failed its people.
1: We cannot really afford to become silent in these kinds of issues, because we're all taxpayers, and all of a sudden, you see government officials, contractors, and other key players in this corruption scandal. For me, as a science researcher, a protest is a form of my extension of expertise.
0: When heavy rain comes and the downpour lasts for days on end, Manila starts to flood. Water pools in LA is creeping into homes. For evacuation teams, this is when the work begins.
2: Escort this one first. We are transporting people for rescue, ma'am.
0: Pink works for the Barangay Disaster Team. It wasn't her dream job, but she's found purpose in it.
2: I really want to be helpful. So this is where I ended up, becoming a rescuer. This is what I do now. I help other people.
0: When the monsoon approaches, Pink goes from house to house, guiding residents to the nearest evacuation center. The rain is relentless, and when the wind picks up speed, every minute counts. It's a job that can be dangerous and stressful, especially when small children are involved. For Pink, a mother of three, that can be emotionally challenging.
2: I picked someone up here in Tangupay Extension, because the water was already up to here. I was also carrying a baby. It was a difficult experience because I kept thinking of everything that could happen while I was carrying that baby.
0: When the waters rise, this is where people find refuge. During heavy monsoon rains in 2025, tens of thousands sought shelter in evacuation centers across the Philippines. For Pink, however, that's no comfort, but rather a stark reminder of the systemic failures of those in power.
2: If they weren't corrupt, maybe there would be fewer incidents. There wouldn't be as many accidents and so on. There wouldn't be situations that claim so many victims.
0: Pink keeps moving. She knows every second makes a difference for those who need urgent help. But while people like Pink struggle on the front lines, the roots of the crisis lie further upstream. What happens in the mountains decides how violently the floods hit the city. With healthy forest cover, only 20% of rainfall becomes surface runoff. Strip away that cover, and water cascades unchecked into rivers, overwhelming Metro Manila's defenses. Illegal resorts and unchecked construction threaten to wipe out this natural shield.
3: There's the threat of illegal and unauthorized development, such as swimming pool resorts inside the critical watershed. And unfortunately, some of those behind these private compounds are people in power or who were in power.
0: Power and privilege are often used to evade accountability.
3: It was really hard to promote enforcement because, in fact, the law is clear that if it's within the waterway easement, you have

0: to demolish it and or penalize the perpetrators.
1: Despite lawsuits and intimidation, the sisters refuse to back down. Their weapon? Communication. With hundreds of thousands of followers online, they've turned Musungi GeoReserve into a symbol of successful environmental stewardship and a destination for sustainable tourism.
0: A key part of our community is being able to bring people here, and that's why the geotourism component is very important, because if a tree falls in Musungi, people will hear about it.
1: Raising awareness is fundamental for the sisters, and with momentum building, they see a real opportunity.
0: Now we have the unique chance to turn things around, to reverse the trend, because Filipinos are getting more aware, they're getting more concerned, they are feeling the effects of bad governance and bad land use planning. People are dying.
1: In Manila, the rain will keep falling, but whether it brings disaster or not is up to those in power to decide.

0: In the Kenyan archipelago of Lamu, a visit to the beehives involves first crossing the sea, the Indian Ocean to be precise. For centuries, residents of these islands off Africa's east coast have lived from farming, fishing, and the sale of mangrove wood.
1: People were cutting to make limestone. That was the traditional cement used to construct most of our houses in Lamu. So, and with the extraction and burning of limestone, they need a very high calorific firewood. Of course, that is mangroves. And with that, there is no selective harvesting. So they just chop down a whole area. They make sure they have tons and tons of firewood.
0: Rassam Mansour is a community leader who oversees projects in Lamu aimed at managing the mangrove forest sustainably. The beekeeping program is designed to provide an alternative source of income for people who have traditionally made a living from selling mangrove wood. The aim is to protect the mangroves from uncontrolled deforestation. Just how densely they grow becomes clear when we take a shortcut to Pate Island. At low tide, the water virtually disappears. To protect the propeller and outboard motor from hitting the bottom, we have to push the boat. Until even that becomes impossible, the boat is stuck. The only option, to wait for the tide to come in. Everyday life for people here, where the tides dictate all of life. Fish use the protection of the mangroves to spawn along the coast. The mangroves themselves have also adapted to work with the tides. They literally plant their own young shoots to reproduce and spread. Rassam demonstrates how their long seeds fall from the branches onto the damp sand, where they either take root immediately or they get washed away to another location by the high tide, only to sink into the sand there as the water recedes. Mangroves are hardy and adaptable, meaning they can grow in areas where other tree species couldn't survive, areas with tidal waters, sandbars, or even on old coral reefs. Thanks to their rapid growth, they also sequester significantly more carbon than other tree species. 60% of Kenya's mangroves grow in Lamu County. As the tide comes in, we're suddenly able to resume our journey. We're off to Pate Island. There we're met by Mohammed. For the past 4 years, he's overseen a kind of beekeeping cooperative in his village. He wants to show us the most remote bee colonies in the mangroves. He's heading out for one of his regular inspection trips. For a beekeeper, his commute to work is certainly a little different. Eventually, we reach the point where we can only continue on foot. Mohammed then reveals that he's actually allergic to bees.
2: When I'm bitten by bees, so I have to swell my body. So before I go there, I have to protect myself with the bee suit. So, but we have our colleagues, he can just go on without the protections.

0: It's all the more impressive that Mohammed still became a beekeeper, earning his living from honey rather than wood. He only goes near the beehives when fully covered. He says protecting the mangroves is worth the risk.
1: We have understanding now the mangrove is very important. Normally, it's blocking the current of the sea to block to the town, current the wind to block to the town. So then we come to know all this need of the mangrove to be protected for the future and the generations.
0: It's now high tide, and the waters of the Indian Ocean are up to our thighs in the forest. When the beekeepers arrive at the hives, they discover that one colony has chosen to build its combs on the outside of the hive. They harvest only capped combs of stored honey that are ready to eat. The bees provide the beekeepers with honey and deter loggers who would otherwise cut down the mangroves here.
2: We are all protected with the suits, so we cannot come here just like that. So it means anyone else who wants to come here and do some form of degradation or just deforest these mangroves will be beaten by the bees and will be chased away by the bees. So they serve as a source of protection and again as a source of income.
3: Here, während der Flut.
4: Walking through this deep water at high tide through a mangrove forest like this is not easy. Everywhere you look, there are dead mangrove trunks and roots underwater. It's really difficult going. It's certainly not the most convenient place to keep bees. But harvesting wood wouldn't be easy here either.
0: Back home, Mohammed presses and filters the freshly harvested honeycombs. The honey is sold mainly to local residents. That's partly because not everyone is yet convinced by the new source of income. Some would rather still make a living from harvesting mangrove wood.
1: We have to secure to the community so that they appreciate on what they are doing, so that in feeling that they are benefiting. So to remove the enemies in our project, so that if they didn't benefit, they will be very easy to destroy your project.
0: For Rassam, the priority is to align beekeeping with the needs of the local people, both as a new source of income and as a way of protecting the mangroves.
2: It is very important and very crucial to scale it up and create more awareness within the communities, because some of the communities fear bees. We are sure that with more awareness and education for the young people, where you can teach a child that it's not optional to depend on the mangroves for survival, especially through cutting.
0: More than 70 bee colonies are already protecting the mangrove forests of Lamu, and 100 more are now planned for the future.

0: It's taken just a few days to put up the house this Bangladeshi family ordered for themselves. They bought it here, at a huge display home centre cum construction site. Here in the south of the country, they build houses that can be assembled and dismantled in a single day. Mobile prefab homes.
1: 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I learned the craft at the Katpati timber market. 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It requires a team of 4 or 5 carpenters.
0: The houses are especially popular here on the south coast. 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That makes them cheaper than brick houses, and they've created a whole local industry. 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Mohammed took over his father's business. He delivers 8 to 10 houses per month.
1: The demand for these houses has increased massively compared to the old days. Before, people had no idea of this sort of house. 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
0: It's not just heavy rainfall and flooding that drive demand for wooden prefab houses like these. Many Bangladeshis working abroad order them. 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
1: Most of our buyers are online customers. They're Bangladeshis who live abroad. People who buy these houses abroad don't have someone dependable back home who can look after the construction of a house like this for a month and more. So they come to us, and we install the house at their designated location within 2 to 3 days.
0: This woman's husband is one of those who lives abroad. He sent her to choose a house, and she has very specific ideas about what she wants.
2: Here there'll be a bedroom. There'll be another bedroom on the other side. And this part will be decorated with a sofa and other furniture to be used as a drawing room. On one side there'll be a bathroom, washroom and kitchen.
0: She's chosen a simple house for $4,000. The dealer has been able to steadily expand his business. While his father used only wood from Bangladesh, he now also orders it from Malaysia or Nigeria.
1: The main attraction of our traditional house is this veranda. Craftsmen from other parts of Bangladesh can't build houses with this veranda. Only craftsmen from here can. This ceiling protects residents from the summer heat. People can sit here and enjoy tea or coffee. To keep the railing strong, we always use ironwood. This Nigerian ironwood doesn't decay. It's guaranteed for 70 or 80 years.
0: The craftsmen also deliver the houses themselves, sometimes driving hundreds of kilometers across the country. Within a single day, the house is almost completely rebuilt. And the family is delighted.

0: Eco Africa. What can a single sachet achieve that refrigeration can't? In Kampala, nanotechnology is being used to extend the shelf life of fruit. An experiment to reduce food waste. A small solution with a big impact.
1: Eco Africa. Next.
2: Cannabis cultivation has been partially legal in Morocco for 5 years. It was meant to mark a fresh start for Morocco's Rif region. But the rollout of the medical cannabis industry has been slow. And the road to legality is proving harder than expected. Kif in the Rif.
1: Close up. In 45 minutes.
3: Displacement in the context of climate change is not about people moving from A to B. It's about loss.
1: Stories of loss, climate refugees. A global challenge that affects us all. Climate Refugees starts August 22nd on DW.
4: JD Vance.
5: Behind the name, a story told from the inside.
6: Yeah, you may want to close the door.
5: A childhood overshadowed by his mother's addiction.
7: I didn't think about anything except just getting high.
5: From working class Ohio to America's elite, and for years, one of its sharpest critics.
8: Trump is a really bad candidate.
5: But sometimes politics rewrites loyalties.
8: This is incredible.
5: Is this just the beginning of something far bigger? J.D. Vance, the man after Trump, starts August 8th on DW.
9: I'm here at Chilenja Market in Lusaka, Zambia, and tons of food is thrown away every day.
10: Did you know that in sub-Saharan Africa, up to 40% of our fruit and vegetable is wasted before it reaches the customer?
9: What a waste.
11: Uganda is losing mountains of fruits and veggies every day. What if a tiny sachet could save these tons of fruits and veggies from rotting? How do you save your bananas when they've turned brown? Banana bread? Banana milk? Moonlak does it the Ugandan way. She turns them into fried pancakes, mixing them with cassava flour.
12: When I make pancakes, I don't recover all the losses. But at least I gain something. I get something out of it.
11: But often, there's too much waste. What she can't use, she throws away and pays for it to be collected.
12: The rubbish is also expensive. It's expensive, and those people don't want to know. Oh, I have made losses, or I did not sell anything. It's okay.
11: Approximately 1.3 billion tons of food produced is wasted. On the African continent, up to 40% spoils before reaching the consumers. Uganda's storage and transport system is failing, and researchers say the consequences go far beyond rotting fruit.
13: Close to 70% of municipal waste in Kampala is food waste. This rot promotes growth of microorganisms, increase the spread of diseases. They are public nuisance.
11: The rapid decomposition of organic waste is responsible for 58% of methane emissions. Methane is to blame for around 30% of the rise in global temperatures. And decomposing garbage isn't just a problem in the capital, Kampala. If too many pineapples ripen at once, farmers can't find buyers. Some have dumped their harvest by the roadside after losing hope.
14: Once pineapples ripen, they go bad fast. I tried selling them in Mitiana, where they aren't grown, but they didn't sell. To address this problem, Makerere University has trained over 2,000 students in food processing and preservation. Here, fruits are turned into pulp and pasteurized. What would spoil in a week can now last more than a year if refrigerated. Even the waste has value. Orange peel, for example, contains pectin, used as a thickener and a gelling agent.
15: Pectin is the one which provides the strength for the fruit. So acidic fruits, some of them, like citrus fruits, are believed to have a lot of pectin. Pectin acts as a stabilizer in dairy products and also in jam making.
14: But back to the fruit vendors at the Kampala market. One scientist has found a way to make the vendors' produce last longer without refrigeration. Biotechnologist Gift Arnold Mugisha developed the idea as a student at Makerere University. His solution uses nanotechnology, extremely small materials engineered to work at a microscopic level. We are talking minuscule. A single nanoparticle can be as small as 1 to 100 nanometers wide. And a nanometer is up to 100,000 times smaller than a human hair. Nanomaterials have unique physical and chemical qualities that differ from conventional materials. Their properties can be adapted at this microscopic level. Mugisha uses that to produce bio-based nanoenzymes to improve the longevity of fruits. He discovered that by surrounding fruits with these enzymes, he can extend their shelf life by up to 31 days.
16: We use electrospinning technology to be able to create nanofibers, which nanofibers are branded into our formulation that we pack in our sachets, like you see here. They are able to infiltrate the fruit on a molecular level.
14: The sachets release natural compounds that interact with gases around the fruit, slowing activity of microbes and enzymes that cause decay.
16: Because this tomato is alive, it's breathing, it's respiring. So what we do, we curtail those processes and we keep the tomato metabolizing at a very slower state.
14: But the sachets can also have the opposite effect if farmers need faster ripening to meet market demand.
16: I can give an example of plantain. Plantain comes from the field when it's green. But for consumers, and to unlock the nutrients, plantain is more nutrient-filled when it's ripened up. So with this, we are able to accelerate that ripening and provide fruit very quickly for consumption or for sale.
14: Today, more than 500 vendors are using the sachets, primarily in Kampala. Two big Ugandan food exporters have also adopted them. Vendors say Mugisha's sachets make a big difference, even if improvement is needed. The sachets that accelerate ripening still need work, but those that delay ripening appear to be effective. Beyond food security and income, food waste is a global public health and environmental issue. Reducing food loss is not just about saving crops.
16: So when fruits spoil, the energy, the water, the resources, the transportation that has been used in transporting, growing these fruits is wasted. That means there is another reinvestment that is done, which increases, actually it doubles the carbon footprint.
14: With further funding, Mugisha aims to scale distribution across Uganda's food industry. His work shows how technological solutions can be significant in rising to global challenges and help feed people on the ground here in Uganda.
17: During research for my report, I learned that nearly 40% of all food produced in Africa is wasted every year. That really stayed with me. And when I was filming, what stood out was how much resource and effort goes into food production, yet this food doesn't make it to consumers, even as many people go hungry every day. It made me realize that the challenge isn't just about how much food we produce, but how we preserve it, distribute it, and consume it.
10: to grow our vegetable, we need sweet water. In Tanzania and Kenya, more than 2 million people depend on water from Mount Kilimanjaro and Mount Kenya, which together with the Rwenzori Mountains hold the last glaciers in Africa. But rivers are drying up, weather patterns are changing. Will communities be able to adapt?
18: Finally, the water is flowing again. Robert Njogu Karanja's potato plants are in full bloom and need a drink regularly. But water is now a precious commodity at the foot of Mount Kenya.
19: Before climate change hit us, the rain patterns were very predictable. On March 15th, there would be rainfall, but this year it started on March 5th. That never used to happen.
18: From droughts to heavy rain, the weather here has changed dramatically. Another problem, warming temperatures are rapidly melting Mount Kenya's ice reserves. Around 95% of its glaciers have disappeared. By 2030, the ice caps which have crowned Mount Kenya since the last ice age could be gone completely. Africa's glaciers have long revealed how rapidly the Earth's climate is changing. The water supply of the entire region depends on their meltwater. Time is running out for small farmers in the valley. To survive, they need to adapt to the changed conditions as quickly as possible. The first challenge, how to best use the available water. On the wind-sheltered side of the mountain, the farmers use hand-dug ponds to collect rainwater. Each pond can hold up to 100,000 liters of water. A solar-powered pump transports the water to fields higher up the slope.
19: The water ponds help us harvest rainwater, but our main challenge is that when the dry season is prolonged, the water levels go down and we do not have dam liners. So if we could get dam liners, we could store water for longer periods.
18: The ponds help to conserve the water that's available, which is key. The strawberries on his farm are kept supplied with drip irrigation, which uses very little water. His neighbor, Anthony Wanjegi, previously dug two new wells on his farm, but both have since dried up again.
20: So, vile tunajaribu kuencourage wakulima, wajaribu kuharvest.
19: We are trying to encourage farmers to harvest the water that's available. Since everyone has a rooftop over their home, we ask them to collect the water and store it in tanks for use at home. Water from the river is also okay, but there's so many who rely on it. So when we harvest rainwater or dig boreholes, like I have in my house, so that everyone has water to use.
18: Collecting rainwater helps during the worst dry periods, but if the water table drops too low, there's still a problem. The last drought took a heavy toll on Anthony Wanjigi's avocado trees, leaving them vulnerable to pests and diseases. To improve things long-term, the soil needs to be revitalized. The highest point of this farm now hosts a small grove of trees that store water. The seedlings come from his own nursery. In the meadow below, he's planted Napier grass. This low-maintenance grass has an extensive root system, reaching up to 4.5 meters deep into the soil. There, it finds water, prevents erosion, and stops minerals from being washed away. The animals on the farm are real fans too. It's very nutritious, and studies show that Napier grass can save up to 48% on water. The next step is to convince the farmers not to rely on just one crop. They're receiving support from the Kenyan Ministry of Agriculture. Mary Wahito Wanjiru visits Mount Kenya regularly to advise the farmers.
21: We are really encouraging farmers to diversify in whatever they are practicing in their farms. They should not do the monocropping. They should adapt the intercropping and try as much as possible to plant multiple crops in their farms.
18: The more farmers diversify the crops they grow, the better they can adapt to climate change. Alongside the lucrative avocados, Farmers here are now also growing hardy millet as well as various fruits and vegetables. The ministry supplies them with high-quality seeds and sustainable fertilizer. Mary Wanjiro looks at the farmers' books and advises on which crops to sow when. The ministry wants the farmers to form cooperatives in the long term to strengthen their position in the market.
21: We encourage and bring all the society people together, make sure they are in groups, self-help groups, and with that, we are able to draw many partners who will engage them in contract farming. Apart from that, when they aggregate, they have the bargaining power of making sure that their produce are sold at a very profitable price.
18: If everything goes to plan, the Kenyan highlands will become a hotspot for high-quality food. Sustainability also sparks entirely new business ideas. Avocado farmer Anthony Wanjigi is now making good money with grafted avocado trees. He crosses the popular but water-hungry Hass avocados with native varieties, which are more resistant to pests and requires less water. Recently, he sold over 3,000 of his hybrid seedlings in a single day, a success story from Mount Kenya that will hopefully be followed by many more.
9: Two-thirds of our fresh water is stored in glaciers. So it's no wonder that researchers all over the world are taking a keen interest in them. Let's head to Europe for an expedition to the Alps.
0: So we have for 4 days the Stange eingebohrt.
2: We drilled this pole into the ice 4 days ago. So now I'm going to measure the distance from the glacier surface to the mark on the pole. And I can see it's dropped by

0: almost 37 centimetres. So it's melted by a considerable amount in such a few days. The glaciers in the Austrian Alps are rapidly disappearing, and with them, a vital resource. High mountain regions are vulnerable ecosystems and act as water reservoirs. But glacial retreat and the melting of the snow cover is having dramatic consequences. The Glacier Space Project, a partnership between universities in Austria and Germany, is measuring climatic changes directly on the glacier. An 8-metre-tall tower fitted with high-resolution sensors records temperature, wind and turbulence. The instruments show exactly how much and how quickly ice is melting. When glaciers shrink, it affects the regional climate. And that's what interests us most. What happens as glaciers get smaller? Are there feedback effects that could accelerate melting even further? And what does glacier loss mean for water? Glaciers feed our rivers. They're like the water towers of the world. But in many regions, their maximum possible water output has already passed or will shrink within the next 2 to 3 decades. The consequences will be severe. First floods, then droughts. Water is a key focus area of our research group. We have several ongoing projects. One of them is here. This is basic research aimed at understanding how processes work in a mountain region. Then we also have projects in Costa Rica and Uzbekistan. There, the focus is on how we can develop strategies to adapt in the future, when problems with water become even more extreme than they already are in some regions. Nearly 5,000 kilometres away in the Indian Himalayas, a method has been developed to retain water at high altitudes, using an artificial glacier. It was created by diverting mountain streams. The water sprays out like a geyser from a vertical pipe and freezes into a cone-shaped ice formation during the cold season, a so-called ice stupor. It remains frozen until the spring sun warms the fields and the plants can absorb the water. But time is running out. In the Himalayas, with its vast glacier fields, ice is retreating at an alarming rate. 26 billion tonnes per year. Up to 80% could disappear by the end of the century. East Africa's glaciers could be gone completely by 2050. And in Europe, up to 90% of alpine ice could vanish by the end of the century, unless we do everything in our power to halt climate change and global warming, as was actually agreed at the 2015 World Climate Conference in Paris. Of course, we've probably already missed the target of limiting warming to 1.5 degrees Celsius. But there's still time to turn things around, to find ways of reducing emissions and stabilizing the climate so that we will still keep our glaciers for a few more years.
1: Now let's take you to the stars. The Karoo is a vast semi-desert in South Africa that covers around one-third of the country. Now, it is so inhospitable that only very few people live there. That makes it ideal for an unusual partnership between soil and the stars.
2: Amy Levy-Sahi always dreamed of the stars like her forefathers, the sand people of southern Africa. Now 24, she teaches local students and tourists about how indigenous people interpreted the night sky, working as an astro guide.
3: It's basically about how we can combine the indigenous stories, which the sand people I'm here to tell regarding the cosmos and to see how we can make a tourism experience out of it.
2: Amy Lee lives in the remote town of Carnarvon in the Karoo Desert. Its isolated location and dry, hot climate have created harsh living conditions for thousands of years. Yet these inhospitable conditions have also led to minimal light and electronic pollution, perfect for stargazing. So perfect, in fact,

that the area has been chosen to build the world's largest radio telescope project, capable of detecting signals dating from the very beginnings of the universe. For this deprived area, the Square Kilometer Array, or SKA, is not only providing

0: instruments from interference, but this special status is allowing conservationists and researchers to begin to restore the fragile ecosystem and undo the damage caused by centuries of farming and overgrazing. Veinand Karlitz is a botanist who studies quiver tree populations in the park. These iconic succulents are indigenous to South Africa and Namibia. As the area of the Meerkat National Park used to be farmland, a lot of the trees have been damaged by animals.
1: These leaves are very tasty to animals, so especially the young ones as they pop up, sheep, goats, things like that. Oftentimes you'll have bark stripped away from how the animal scratched it to get to the moisture that's inside the xylem.
0: To revive the ecosystem, the Environmental Observation Network, which Karlitz works for, is collaborating with Sandparks, the public authority managing the national park. The area was once inhabited by the black rhino and various antelope species. These days, few animals roam here. But Hendrik Malgus, the park manager, has ambitious plans.
2: We are busy with vegetation monitoring at this moment to see what are the numbers we can put in. Well, we are looking at reintroducing gemsbok, red artibis, springbok, then eland as well. Yeah. That's what we could reintroduce as early as June, July 2026.
0: Since monitoring the vegetation and wildlife with video traps, Malgus has found that the kudu and springbok populations have increased, but also bird life has become more abundant, especially around the many little watering holes that provide relief in these arid surroundings.
2: We've counted about 18 to 22 breeding pairs of black eagle in the park, which is quite a very high number. So that's a very positive thing for the birds and biodiversity in general.
0: The Karoo was completely underwater about 200 million years ago. Now it struggles with decade-long droughts, making it even harder for life to exist. When white settlers started farming in the area in the late 18th century, they planted alien trees that destabilized the water table for generations, furthering soil degradation and a loss in biodiversity. Hendrik Malgus and his team are therefore clearing the area of invasive species, a process that might take decades. But the conservationist believes that they can restore the ecosystem close to what it was like before, also thanks to the SKA.
2: We would not have had 135,000 hectares under protection if it wasn't for this project. And a relationship between development and biodiversity and conservation, it is needed. So the one can employ people and can boost the economy and stuff like that, and the other one can look after the environment. So it's a 50-50 relationship that works very well.
0: Back to Carnarvon and Amy Lee Fisachi, whose training was funded by Sireo, the public entity that runs the SKA project in South Africa. The Astro Guide says that the SKA project is already transforming her community.
3: Since operating in the area, there have been a lot of youngsters that the SKA helped to get out of town, paying for their studies. And then some of those people actually came back after studying and are working on site currently.
0: As she cannot yet live from astroguiding, Amy Lee works as an assistant teacher at the local high school. Whenever she can, she takes students out into the fields to teach them about the Sand People's knowledge of medicinal plants and their special bond with nature. Now it is time to prepare a traditional supper for tonight's bonfire.
3: Most of the kids, they come out of households that they don't always have everything at home, you see. So I think that some of them, they are grateful for the little meal that they get wherever, whenever.
0: Here under the stars, the community connects to the sand traditions again. Dancing and singing during a full or new moon was a way of seeking blessings from nature.
3: They saw nature as something that they should look after and keep safe for themselves and also for their children.
0: Amy Lee's vision for a brighter future comes alive as ancient culture and modern conservation efforts meet under the same stars.
4: Well, and that's it for this episode. See you next week.

0: Cannabis cultivation has been partially legal in Morocco for 5 years. It was meant to mark a fresh start for Morocco's Rif region. But the rollout of the medical cannabis industry has been slow. And the road to legality is proving harder than expected. Kif in the Rif.
1: Close up. In 15 minutes.
2: My mother, Gisèle Pélicot, was drugged and raped for 10 years. I'm the daughter of the victim, but also, which is even harder to bear, the daughter of the perpetrator. The story of our family is beyond belief, but I never thought it would echo around the world. Raising awareness is crucial. In 60 minutes.

0: Do you know which of these three industries has the highest CO2 emission rates? Would you have guessed that it's concrete? Transforming Business delivers answers in a nutshell. Figure out what's the real New Deal and what's just greenwashing. Watch now on YouTube.
1: Let's do it.
2: Here we go.
3: Global business isn't just charts and suits.
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0: What happens to societies where women remain invisible? They lose ideas, power, a part of their future. We showcase the daily victories of women. Brave, honest, loud, side by side, deserving to be heard and seen. We share their stories from the female point of view. Because perspectives matter. Together, we see.
4: This is DW News. Here are our top stories. France and Spain are battling to control catastrophic wildfires. French President Emmanuel Macron called the fires the most difficult situation since the Second World War. More than 320,000 people have been evacuated across the two countries. News of another heatwave this week raised fears the situation could persist or even worsen. US President Donald Trump said the US was having good talks with Iran and that there was a chance of a deal over their conflict. However, he warned that strikes would resume if the negotiations failed to deliver. Tehran has said it remained in control of the contested Strait of Hormuz, a key waterway for global energy supplies. Israeli Prime Minister Benjamin Netanyahu has arrived in the US. He is expecting to meet President Trump, which could help Netanyahu at home, where he is facing an election and struggling in opinion polls. Pro-Palestinian supporters and protesters against Netanyahu's visit rallied in Washington to voice opposition.

0: Iran and the United States seem to be on the brink of restarting an all-out war. But after 13 days of attacks, the U.S. guns have fallen silent, and Tehran says it will also suspend its retaliatory attacks. It seems, for now, that both sides are giving diplomacy a chance. Mike Waltz, the U.S. ambassador to the U.N., says there's still room for a deal between Washington and Tehran. Let's have a listen.
1: As the president said, we are locked and loaded. Even more assets are going into theater. But he's giving talk some space. He's giving it a little bit of room. We've had both Iman and Iran and a number of our other negotiators engaged at every level, from the most senior levels all the way down to the technical level over the past few weeks and particularly in the past few days.
0: So after almost 2 weeks of renewed violence, why are both sides coming back to the negotiating table? Are we any closer to a deal to end this conflict? And if not, what are the sticking points? Those are the questions we're going to try to answer with Alan Ayer. He's a distinguished diplomatic fellow at the Middle East Institute and a former member of the U.S. nuclear negotiating team. So, Alan, thanks a lot for joining us.
2: Thanks for asking me, Aaron.
0: So, as we just heard, Mike Waltz says President Trump is giving talks some space despite Trump's rhetoric of the past few days. So, is this a genuine shift in the U.S.'s approach or more of a strategic pause by Washington?
2: I hope it's a shift in approach because I hope the U.S. administration has finally realized that it cannot, by means of military strikes alone, get Iran to capitulate on some key red lines that Iran has. President Trump resumed military strikes when it came to pass that the U.S. and Iran had differing interpretations of what it meant to for Iran to control passage of maritime traffic through the Strait of Hormuz. That quickly escalated. But now, as you said, after 12 or 13 days, I think both sides have realized that ongoing bombing isn't really going to change anything. So, as Ambassador Waltz said, they're going to give diplomacy another chance.
0: Now, let's stay for that point for just a second. U.S. media reports suggest some of Trump's advisors were concerned about air defense stockpiles and the U.S.'s military readiness if more hostilities continued. Now, we know the advisors are worried about that, but do you think that message has really been driven home for the White House? Does Trump believe that as well?
2: Well, I can't fathom a guess as to what President Trump believes, but it does seem to be the case that there were two key salient facts. One, we were getting relatively low on missile interceptors, missile defense. And two, the military advisors were telling President Trump that continued military bombing would not affect Iran's strategic decision-making calculus, in addition to the fact that the U.S. was running out of targets.
0: Now, all of this, of course, hasn't stopped Donald Trump from rattling the digital saber on his Truth Social platform. Now, on Sunday, he posted dozens of AI-generated images threatening further military action against Iran, among them an image showing an attack on Iran's oil hub, Karg Island. So how should we interpret these messages? Are they part of his negotiating strategy, or do you think he's just going rogue?
2: Again, President Trump, I think the Trump administration has a challenge with message discipline. This is one of the reasons why the Iranians are finding it so hard to negotiate with the United States, is that the United States is inconsistent

0: its position, and President Trump tends to use social media for a wide variety of purposes, almost none of which are strategic. So I think the Iranians have learned to do what many of us in the U.S. have learned to do, which is just ignore these social media postings. Mm.
1: So what kind of concessions do you think Washington is looking for from Tehran in these current negotiations?
0: Well, what caused the war to flare up again, Aaron, was the sticking point on Article 5 of the MOU, which said that Iran would, and I forget the exact phraseology, but maritime traffic would resume through the strait with Iranian arrangements. Iran interpreted that as it being able to manage, control, administer the flow of ships in and out of the Strait of Hormuz. But then shortly after that MOU was premiered, the U.S. took steps to move traffic without coordination with Iran, hugging the Omani coast, the southern route, it's called, as opposed to what Iran was forcing ships to do, which is move through the strait in Iranian territorial waters, Iranian coastal waters, on the north side. Because don't forget, if this is the strait, the center's mine, the place that ships used to go through, the deepest part is mine. No one's going through there. So you have two options, the Omani side, which the Iranians don't like, and the Iranian side, which the U.S. didn't like. So when the Iranians, at the start of implementation of MOU, started routing all traffic exclusively through the Iranian side and started attacking ships that went through the Omani side, that's what set this off. The key question is the U.S. going to modify its position or work with Oman and the GCC countries to find some sort of middle way whereby Iran can administer the strait in conjunction with Oman? Because it's clear to me, at least, and I've been following Iran for 40 years, that they're not going to budge on this red line.
1: So if I understand you correctly, if there is going to be any budging, any movement on this issue, it's going to have to come from Washington. Is that correct?
0: Well, I think, let me put it this way. There's a solution to be had. There's a diplomatic solution to be had. This is what negotiators do. You find a solution that satisfies or equally dissatisfies both sides. The problem is the U.S., this U.S. administration, is not good at that, is not that interested in doing that. It's outsourced its diplomacy to Qatar, to Pakistan, to Turkey, to Egypt. So if those countries can find a solution that meets both U.S. and Iranian red lines, then all the U.S. has to do is just give it a thumbs up.
1: And is the major sticking point here is control of the Strait of Hormuz, but where does that leave issues like sanction relief or, of course, the nuclear question, which kind of started this entire conflict to begin with?
0: Yeah, I think the nuclear issue is very likely to be resolved in any time soon. That can has been kicked so far down the road. I think President Trump feels the Trump administration feels it's stuck in a quagmire and just wants to extricate itself as quickly as it can. But it can't do that unless maritime traffic escalates back to close to what it was before the war, because you're not going to be able to open the strait with a soundbite. Before the war started, before the U.S. and Israel attacked Iran, there were 100 to 130 ships going through the strait every day. We've got to get back close to that. And the problem is now, after all these months of war, our economic system has lost resilience. You know, the price of oil is up, but due to the refinery shortage, price of gasoline, price of diesel, jet fuel, heating oil, the system has lost a lot of resilience. And so going forward, if the strait continues to be closed or significantly constricted, the world economy is going to have a step increase in pain.
1: Well, doesn't that give the Iranians more of a position of power, a longer lever, if you will, for some of the negotiations? I mean, Trump is staring down the barrel of the midterm elections in the United States. This is an incredibly unpopular war in the U.S. It's a very expensive one as well. The Iranians have shown that they're willing to wait out painful situations like this. Does this give them an advantage in the current round of talks?
0: Well, there's a dynamic here, Aaron. It's called the two clocks issue. On the one hand, as you point out, every day the strait is closed or constrained,

0: like a blood vessel being partially clotted. You're right. It's going to cause more and more pain. But there's another blockade going on, which is the U.S. naval blockade of Iranian ports, which is still in place. And that's causing serious economic damage to Iran. So the question becomes, who cries uncle first? Who feels so much pain first that they move their red lines closer to the other? As you point out, midterm elections are coming up. The global economy is affected by the closure of the strait. In Iran, the people running Iran aren't running for re-election, and they've shown that they're willing to kill thousands of their own people if those people rise up and start to protest. So looking at this two clocks issue, I think, as you asked in your question, Iran has the advantage.
1: And where does this leave Israel? Prime Minister Benjamin Netanyahu is due to meet with Trump this week. How closely do you think Washington and Jerusalem are aligned on what the next step should be?
0: Not aligned at all. That's one of the problems facing Israel, is that Israel started this war telling President Trump that with a decapitation strikes and a couple of days of shock and awe bombing, the problem would go away, that it would be like what the U.S. did in Venezuela. That clearly was not the case, and now President Trump is stuck in this quagmire, but the strategic goals now of the two countries are quite different. President Trump just wants to extricate himself from the mess he created by getting this strait open as quickly as possible. As I said, I don't think any sort of nuclear deal is likely. Israel still wants for the Islamic Republic of Iran to go away, to topple. It sees Iran as an existential threat to Israel. So it doesn't want the U.S. to negotiate any sort of agreement with Iran. It wants to topple, to destabilize, to do away with the Islamic Republic. And that's a wide gap between U.S. goals and Israeli goals.
1: So where does that leave us? After 13 days of conflict, we now have seen 2 days of relative calm. People are coming back to the negotiating table. But at the exact same time, you say two different clocks of pressure are running. How do you see this developing in the short term? Do you think there is the potential there for some type of deal which could see us moving closer towards a long-term resolution of this conflict?
0: I don't think there will be a long-term resolution of this conflict. I mean, it seems quite possible that President Trump will seek to avoid future military action and rely on the economic naval blockade of Iran to cause so much pressure that Iran capitulates on its red lines. That's one option. The other option is that President Trump and the countries working for a diplomatic solution find some sort of arrangement with the Strait of Hormuz that satisfies Iran and satisfies the U.S. And Oman and the other Gulf countries. But here's one of the collateral issues. For example, Oman has said, we're fine with the tolling system on ships passing through, but it has to be voluntary. Iran says, no, it has to be mandatory. Because again, Iran needs money. It knows it's not going to get any real money from the United States. It's not going to get a $300 billion reconstruction and development fund. It's not going to get sanctions lifted. And even if they are lifted for a couple of days or waived, they know the U.S. can just reimpose it. And so they're not going to get most of their assets unblocked, probably. So where is Iran going to get the money it needs to rebuild its defense industrial base and also to give money to its people, whose economy was horrible before the war even started? Monetizing and weaponizing control of the Strait of Hormuz seems to be their answer.
1: All right, that was Alan Ayer, a distinguished diplomatic fellow at the Middle East Institute. Thanks for joining us.
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7: Thank you. Cannabis sativa, a plant with a complicated reputation in many parts of the world. It's best known as the source of marijuana and hashish. But the tiny droplets of resin it produces also contain compounds with therapeutic properties. And that's bringing hope for growers across northern Morocco. The government has legalized cannabis production for the pharmaceutical industry, following decades of prohibition, during which it was harvested and sold regardless.
8: I've been surrounded by cannabis since the day I was born. I'm almost 70 now, and I've been working with it all my life. The harvests are getting worse every year. I hope legalization will help small farmers like me.

0: This reenactment represents a typical scenario in the Rif Mountains of northern Morocco. A cannabis farmer negotiating the sale of hashish with a customer.
1: Sell that in Europe and you're bound to come back for more.
2: I'll take a lot. I need it all.
1: This isn't the same crap that's on the market these days. Smoking this stuff doesn't make you paranoid. This sample to test will be enough.

0: Pure Beldia.
1: Pure Beldia?
0: With all the leaves and stems taken out by hand, you know that increases the price.
1: We got a deal?
0: All right.
1: To friendship.
0: Good luck to you.
1: To trust.
2: A typical transaction reenacted here to avoid putting anyone in danger. Late August in the Rif Mountains, and the cannabis fields are ready to harvest. Previously outlawed, cannabis farming was decriminalized in Morocco in 2021 for pharmaceutical uses. But the government's legalization program is struggling to get off the ground, attracting far fewer farmers than expected to sign up.

Despite having permission to film, our crew are constantly being followed. We suspect some people are worried about us asking too many questions. The international market for legal cannabis has created lucrative new opportunities for growers. But Morocco has yet to become an established player. And reporters investigating why that is are not welcome. Issagan is the main city of the Katama region and a major hub of the illegal hashish trade. The law is not enforced consistently, with cases of less strict policing evidently the result of large-scale corruption. Issagan is a city characterized by deep social divides. While poverty is widespread, a small number of people make enormous profits from big landowners.

0: owners to middlemen. Then there are the public officials pocketing a share for looking the other way, a situation that legalization should put an end to. Among the major producers is the Arabibes farm. The family is well connected politically and boasts vast land holdings, extensive irrigation, and well-trained staff. Ideal conditions for making money in the cannabis sector. With business booming, the owner is now rarely here, largely running operations from his villa in Tangier. Abdel Rahman is the company's harvest manager. The plants are cut in batches as they reach maturity. The timing is crucial as the active compounds are sensitive to the sun and can degrade under excessive heat. ...28-year-old agricultural engineer Anis Khadoun is conducting research here for his doctoral thesis on cannabis. In return for the data collected, he uses his expertise in biotechnology to help optimize yields. Cannabis contains over 100 chemical compounds called cannabinoids. The best known is THC, which alters the consumer's perception, concentration, and sense of time. The tiny beads of resin on the flowers can produce feelings of euphoria, but also disorientation, restlessness, and anxiety. In contrast, another cannabinoid, CBD, has calming and anti-inflammatory properties, and without causing intoxication or a high. Its therapeutic potential is considerable, but research is still in its early stages.
1: Each mature plant has to be identified and harvested individually, which, given the size of the fields, is extremely labor-intensive. It involves a lot of people, which costs a lot of money for the farmer. And most people here are poor. This is an impoverished region that's long been neglected. Legalization is a good idea, and maybe it will change things, but it has to be adjusted to local conditions. Farmers need support.
0: Before signing up to the government legalization scheme, farmers have to become members of licensed cooperatives. We were shown a model example. The farmers deliver their harvest to the cooperative, where Yunus Shaoun oversees the storage of the cannabis before selling it to domestic companies licensed to export it.
2: The small leaves we remove, they could damage the plant, so we take them out. The plant doesn't need much water.
1: Beldia doesn't need much water, right?
2: It's very robust. I only watered it about 5 times in a whole year.
0: The entire production chain, from seed to exported product, is subject to strict regulations. Faisal Alamid works for the government agency set up to monitor this new industry.
1: Can I have a look at your records?
0: The agency documents how much cannabis each farmer produces.
1: Now the warehouse, okay?
0: This particular warehouse contains around 700 kilos of cannabis from 11 farmers. The cooperative is one of around 350 across the country. Morocco is working to meet the stringent standards demanded by the pharmaceutical industry, especially on the hygiene and contaminant control front.
1: The farmers give us a sketch and topographical data on their fields, which we then enter into the system. I'm not an expert, but I'll try to explain how it works. I currently have the data from the local smallholder Walkadi, and using GPS, I'm going to compare that with the data on my tablet to see if the land is registered.

0: listed.
1: The strict regulations and inspections involved have put many small-scale farmers off joining the scheme. There is, in any case, widespread distrust of state institutions due to previous experience of corruption in arbitrary enforcement of the law. Legalization still has plenty of opponents, especially among those who profit from the illegal trade in the plant.

0: The debate over going legal is one that has divided the El Morabit family. This modestly sized house is home to a family of five. The father, Mohammed, has recently joined a cooperative. Until now, he sold his cannabis on the black market, well aware of the risk of being caught.
1: There was a time when we had to work in secret. But now they leave you alone, and you don't have to hide anymore. What's better, being constantly watched and being afraid, or having a decent life in peace without any pressure?
0: His son Nabil isn't convinced.
2: I don't see enough benefits. The law exists on paper, but where's the implementation? Those farmers who work hard deserve protection. They're still waiting to be paid for the harvest they've delivered to the cooperative. Farmers next door in the Taounat region have demonstrated to get their money. They've sold their crops, but all they have is a receipt. They've been waiting for weeks and can't make ends meet. They can't buy cooking oil, sugar, clothes for their kids, or medication if they get sick. How are they supposed to get by? The law isn't implemented. Why isn't the new law being put into practice?
0: And the legal cannabis industry is struggling to take off. While farmers grow cannabis for the international market, exporters are struggling to find buyers. That's primarily due to non-compliance with the European pharmaceutical industry's high standards. But those problems could be resolved, says Mohammed El Morabit, if there were greater cooperation.
1: The cooperative sells our product on our behalf, and the same is true for all its members. So we're not competing against each other. The members support one another, and in the end, we share the profits, meaning more security for everyone.
3: The cooperative offers legal protection. We would prefer to go legal, or at least give it some consideration.
1: And you?
4: The law means protection.
3: It protects us, on paper at least. But waiting to get paid while we don't have the money to pay for medicine and other basic things is not an option. It doesn't add up financially. The plants are the only income we have.
4: We need them to adjust the law so that we can cover our expenses. But legalization is definitely better.
1: Don't forget, we're still experimenting. It's bound to be difficult at the start. You know that.

0: After breakfast, the boss helps select the first plants for harvest. The resin containing those important active compounds also protects the crop from ultraviolet radiation, pests, and drought.
1: The tradition of cannabis farming was passed down from our forefathers. I grew up with it since I was a child. I've never known anything else. Tending to the plants and the fields, the land and the harvest. All of that has been normal life for me. It wasn't a big business back then, just enough to help farmers make a living. For 70 years now, Beldia has been my life. Today, the biggest challenges are drought and water shortages. Our harvests are shrinking, and if things continue like this, it won't be worth it anymore for local farmers.
0: And the alternative? The Rift Mountains region has little to offer when it comes to economic development. From higher education to reliable water and electricity supplies and, above all, jobs in industry.
2: It's all very hard. If we don't work, what are we supposed to live from? We work hard and have so much stress.
3: Growing other crops doesn't work. Cannabis is the only thing that grows here.
0: In fact, despite the poor soil quality and harsh climate, modern agricultural methods could enable other crops to be grown here. Except the income from cannabis farming is around 10 times higher.
2: It is very difficult. You worry about the workers, about harvests, about food. You are constantly thinking about whether you have enough or not. You take out loans, but the lender is always there waiting to be repaid. You have no way to pay the money back. It is so stressful, but we have no choice. I wish things could be different. I would have liked to travel and to have a house in the city. That's what we would like. But this is our life. We wish we had another option.
3: It's the middlemen who make the real money. They drive prices down by claiming the market is flooded with cannabis. They cheat the small farmers and profit twice over, from us and from the buyers. They're the ones putting the little farmers out of business.

0: This one needs a few more days until it's ready. The leaves are still delicate. We can't harvest just yet. It didn't get enough water. That's why it doesn't look as robust as the others. This one is ready. If we don't harvest it now, it'll start to wither.
1: Mohammed El Morabit chose to go ahead and register the farm as a legal enterprise against the wishes of his son, a decision that has strained relations between the two men and within the family.
2: My father is above me and is the head of the family. I have no say in what we do with the land while he's alive. That's how things work here. He's the owner and the only one who calls the shots.

0: that has consequences for my future. If I imagine staying here and my father lives to the age of 80 or 90, and I remain under his authority for all that time, then I need to find an alternative for myself. And for Moroccan men like me, the only option is to head to Europe.
1: And there's no compromise solution. Once a farmer has registered as a legal supplier, there's no going back. Selling cannabis on the black market again would jeopardize everything.
2: The problem is that we live in a Muslim country. A son cannot rank above his father, and I could not accept my son doing something wrong. If Nabil leaves, I won't be checking whether he's selling on the black market or doing business legally. That's up to him. I raised him and am head of the family, so him taking my place would be unacceptable. And there's nothing more to discuss.
1: Resistance to legalization appears to run deep in Issagen. Those farmers who speak publicly in favor of the program complain of being put under pressure by others. And among them is Nabil El Morabit, here on his weekly visit to the city's main street market.
0: When I invite visitors to my home, from Europe or elsewhere, the police go to my neighbors and stir up suspicion and jealousy. They say I'm getting rich from the Europeans, making good money while other people remain poor. They threaten my neighbors and pressure them into reporting everything I do. The police officer gives everyone his phone number and encourages them to inform on me. And if I take my visitor to a cafe, he'll send an undercover colleague to sit at the table next to us and listen in.
1: While officially the restrictions on cannabis farming are meant to combat drug abuse, the law is in turn being abused by the authorities. People who keep their heads down will generally be allowed to continue growing the plant. But speaking out or not playing ball can soon result in prosecution for illegal cannabis farming. Since its original introduction, the ban became an instrument of intimidation and extortion, in a region traditionally seen as rebellious and suspicious of the government.
0: That paranoia is prevalent throughout the north, and especially here in the Rif Mountains. The authorities and the local ruling families keep people down and trapped in poverty. This region is like a military dictatorship. As soon as I try to get ahead, I run into trouble. A competitor might go to the police and bribe them, making up a story to get me in jail. That's how the wealthy get rid of competitors.
1: Living in constant fear creates a culture of silence in which people are reluctant to speak openly or to trust anyone.
2: The feeling of solidarity we used to have is gone, even within families. It's everyone for themselves.
1: Mohammed's decision to go legal was a risky one. Most other farmers prefer to wait and see how things develop. He spends most of his evenings in his favorite cafe, in the company of trusted friends who, like him, have watched the old community spirit gradually erode.
2: People used to have each other's backs. If another farmer was in trouble, we'd help them. Say if they needed money for medication or support after a death in the family. Whatever the issue was, we'd resolve it ourselves. But more recently, there's been growing distrust. The arrival of new seed varieties has added to that by making us competitors with each other. Nobody feels they have enough, and everyone wants to expand and acquire more land from others, using money and connections to the authorities. That's the big problem today. You can't expect to get any help from the authorities. They're not interested in people living in poverty. I'm tired of living outside the law like this, always looking over my shoulder, and being scared of my neighbors or even my own family inventing stories about me behind my back. People sit around talking about smoking hash and about the good old days. But those days are over.

To mark the end of our trip, we organize a little party with food and a local music band.

This is a community struggling under the weight of hardship and conflict, family tensions and a sense of injustice. A community scarred by decades of living with insecurity. For the younger generation who have never known things differently, corruption and isolation are part of everyday life. Legal cannabis farming may hold the promise of a better future, but there's still a long and rocky road ahead.

0: Let me.
1: You know what no one ever taught us how to talk about?
2: Yes.
1: Love, sex, relationship.
3: People say it's an adjustment. 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It's a new life.
1: This season, we're going deeper.
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4: If I feel like that on an occasion, I'll masturbate.
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1: No shame, no filters. Just honest conversations about what we really think, but rarely get to say out loud. I'm Lisa Mangaldas, and I'm back with a brand new season of Love Matters.
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1: How do we even start?
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1: Okay. 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
7: Borneo's orangutans are among the world's most endangered great apes, but their home is shrinking.
8: My parents still remember the old forest. Now the forest no longer exists.
7: Palm oil plantations are threatening the ecosystem, while large companies reap the profits.
9: We didn't clear the forest, but we're the ones suffering the consequences.
7: Is there a way to balance nature and economic growth? And what future remains for Borneo's orangutans?

0: entering the Tanjung Puting National Park. I'm traveling with Jeffrey Wonder, who grew up in this part of Borneo. For 3 days, he will guide me deep into the jungle.
1: This feels like home to me. So after I graduated from my study in Java, I decided to come back here. I enjoy this job. This is my office. My lovely office.
0: His office covers around 4,000 square kilometers and includes several different ecosystems. The national park lies in southern Borneo, in Kalimantan, a region that belongs to Indonesia. Alongside the island of Sumatra, Borneo is the last remaining home of the orangutans. The national park is one of their most important habitats. Suddenly, movement on the riverbank. My first wild orangutan. This young male has come down to feed on fresh shoots. The forest provides exactly the kind of environment they need, and the orangutans help keep the forest alive.
1: The orangutans are known as the farmer of the forest. You know, they eat the fruit with all the seed. They help to spread the seedling. So it's very important for the nature, for the ecosystem.
0: The problem is, the same forest that is good for orangutans is also valuable to humans, for timber, plantations, mining and settlements. Studies show that the rainforest on the Indonesian part of Borneo has been disappearing particularly fast. This analysis by Forest Watch Indonesia shows that the country has lost millions of hectares of forest, and the deforestation goes on, with Kalimantan, this part of Borneo where we are now, accounting for the largest share in forest loss. Jeffrey doesn't only know the forest, he also knows what its destruction looks like. He's Dayak, part of one of Kalimantan's indigenous communities.
1: My parents still remember the old forest, the primary forest. Yeah, so because we lived there like for a long time, and we spent a lot of time like playing in the jungle. My dad hunting for the boar and deer with all the men in the village back then. So yeah, but it changed a lot in the last like a few decades. Now the forest no longer exists. It converted into a palm tree already.
0: The next day, I take a speedboat further upstream. We have been told about a recent deforestation site outside the national park. A group of local farmers invited us to see their struggle against a big palm oil corporation. One of them is Handi Firdaus. He says the company has continued to cut trees here even after their license for this area was revoked by the state last year. Now he's concerned about landslides in his village further downhill.
2: We don't want to become victims. We're the indigenous people of this land. We didn't clear the forest, but we're the ones suffering the consequences. The companies and their bosses live comfortably in Jakarta, while we're the ones who feel the real impact. The people here actually want to protect our forest.
0: Indonesia sharply reduced deforestation after the mid-2010s, and the current forest ministry insists it isn't neglecting forest protection. But numbers from environmental groups say the trend is worsening again. According to a local think tank focusing on biodiversity, forest loss surged by roughly two-thirds in 2025, the highest level in 8 years.
2: We want this land to be restored and turned back into forest. We have plans to do that, even though we're just villagers with limited knowledge. There is forest land upstream along the Mentaya River that we want to protect and preserve.
0: The next day starts early, and it starts well, with movement again in the trees.
1: The silver langur. Here, this one right here.
0: A small group of monkeys is moving through the canopy. But we are looking for big apes. Jeffrey suggests heading into the forest

0: But Jeffrey says that inside the park, there is hope that numbers are stable or even growing. Females usually have one infant at a time. Young orangutans stay with their mothers for years. That means populations cannot bounce back quickly after forest loss, fire, or capture.
1: Yeah, poaching used to be a big problem back then because there were people that willing to keep baby orangutan as a pet at home. So they're willing to spend a lot of money to buy a cute baby orangutan. And also because the female orangutan and the baby, they have a very strong bone. And the only way you separate the mom and the baby just by kill the mom. There's no other way to do that because the mom will never leave the baby alone.
0: Jeffrey believes education of the local population is key to protecting wildlife here. The impact of deforestation isn't always immediate, so making informed decisions is important.
1: It's just a complicated thing. It's just hard to make it balance between the economic and then the nature. Yeah, because if you talk about the palm oil, if you see it from the economic perspective, it's good. It helps a lot of people to get jobs. But on the other hand, if you see it from the environmental perspective, it's bad.
0: From the air, it becomes clear how bad. Palm oil is efficient and highly profitable. But here in Kalimantan, it often comes at the expense of rainforest.
2: This is new area. It's like a couple months ago they are planting the palm oil.
0: We have stopped at one of the last villages before the deep jungle begins. Ariadi, who lives here, shows me around. Locals say nearby palm oil plantations have affected the rivers people here depend on. Fertilizer, pesticides and eroded soil wash into the water during heavy rain. This river used to run clear. But the issue is not simple. Palm oil is a lucrative business, and there are few jobs here.
3: Yeah, of course, for our villagers, didn't have a choice for working. So when a palm oil plantation is coming, they keep a promise to us, and we can keep a job working for palm oil plantation, and then they are promised to give us electricity too.
0: Back on the boat, we head to a place that Jeffrey says offers some hope for the forest and the animals that depend on it. We arrive at a place that looks radically different from the lush rainforest.
1: So this is used to be a gold mine here. Yeah. So now, also there's an area that burned by fire in 2015. It's more than 14 hectares area get burned by fire back then. And now they have a restoration project, which is so invited a lot of people, volunteers to come here to plant the trees. Yeah.
0: The project is run by private organizations. Without trees, rain has washed many of the nutrients out of the soil. What's left is sandy and dry. Keeping new trees alive here is difficult.
1: It's a long-term process, it's not instant. Yeah, because again, it depends on the area and depends also what type of tree you planted, because some of the trees are slow growing and some of them quite fast growing, so you need to choose the right seedling. Yeah.
0: Jeffrey wants me to choose a tree too. So we visit a small reforestation nursery. There are many seedlings here, but Jeffrey is looking for one in particular.
1: Fruit bat, the monkey, and that one right here.
2: George, this is your tree. It's called Nyatu. Nyatu has a fruit, it's like avocado, like mini version of avocado. It's good for the orangutan and all the monkeys.
0: We pick a spot that has already been prepared. Smaller plants provide some shade. Planting a tree here is easy, they say. Keeping it alive in the soil, though, takes years of care. And restoring a forest can take decades.
4: And then? Be fine.
1: This is planted in 2017, you say?
5: As you can see, even though these trees grow relatively fast, they still take time.

Jeffrey tells me that reforestation is good, but stopping deforestation is even more important. That will require alternatives of income for the communities here. One of them is tourism. Taking visitors by boat to see orangutans gives local people a way to earn a living from the forest without cutting it down. It gives them a reason to protect the trees and the animals. This is what I learned on this journey. If you want to save this forest and with it the orangutans, you have to work with the people who live here. The forest does not only protect great apes, but also rivers, villages, and livelihoods. Young trees take decades to grow. People here depend on the forest for clean water. Orangutans reproduce slowly. And once a forest is gone, it can't simply be replaced. Without real protection, the future of this entire ecosystem hangs in the balance.

0: ma mère.
1: My mother, Gisèle Pélicot, was drugged and raped for 10 years. I'm the daughter of the victim, but also, which is even harder to bear, the daughter of the perpetrator. The story of our family is beyond belief, but I never thought it would echo around the world. Raising awareness is crucial. Coming up,
2: the best known all-rounder. Plain Old Salt, a key ingredient for countless products and industries. Agriculture, chemicals, pharmaceuticals, paper, metals, and textiles. Over 2,000 industrial applications depend on it. But where does it come from? And what makes it so versatile?
1: Tomorrow, today, in 60 Minutes.

0: Maps help us understand the world. We just need to know how to read them. Crises, conflicts, and their histories. Mapped Out brings maps to life and helps you make sense of our world. Mapped Out.
1: Displacement in the context of climate change is not about people moving from A to B. It's about loss.
0: Climate refugees. They've all lost something. Their homes, prospects, security. A global challenge that hits the most vulnerable the hardest. How do we all deal with it?
2: Ya no podía más, no soportaba más. Yo soy fuerte, soy una guerrera y para antes que va, decía yo.
0: Climate Refugees starts August 22nd on DW.
3: This is DW News. Here are our top stories. France and Spain are battling to control catastrophic wildfires. French President Emmanuel Macron called the fires the most difficult situation since the Second World War. More than 320,000 people have been evacuated across the two countries. News of another heat wave this week raised fears the situation could persist or even worsen. US President Donald Trump said the US was having good talks with Iran and that there was a chance of a deal over their conflict. However, he warned that strikes would resume if the negotiations failed to deliver. Tehran has said it remained in control of the contested Strait of Hormuz, a key waterway for global energy supplies. Israeli Prime Minister Benjamin Netanyahu has arrived in the US. He is expecting to meet President Trump, which could help Netanyahu at home, where he is facing an election and struggling in opinion.

0: in polls. Pro-Palestinian supporters and protesters against Netanyahu's visit rallied in Washington to voice opposition.
1: She survived the Holocaust. Eva Umlauf was in Auschwitz as a two-year-old girl. It was only much later that she dared to confront her ordeal, a life overshadowed by trauma. What made her embark on that journey? I Survived Auschwitz. Watch the full story on YouTube. Fake news, propaganda, AI-generated lies.
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0: devant la cour criminelle du Vaucluse. 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
2: Je me souviendrai
3: toujours. I'll always remember September 2024. We arrived at the court as a unit, my two brothers, myself and my mother, Gisèle Pellicot.
0: Gisèle Pellicot est la victime des viols de Mazan.
4: Entre 2011 et 2020, Gisèle était droguée par son mari qui recrutait des hommes pour la violer.
2: Je m'appelle Caroline
3: Darion. My name is Caroline Darion. I'm the daughter of the victim, but also, which is even harder to bear, the daughter of the perpetrator.
2: L'histoire de notre
3: The story of our family is beyond belief. But I never thought it would echo around the world.
5: El hombre que durante años drogó a su mujer para que otros hombres la violaran. Un caso que tiene conmocionado al país.
6: Tonight to France and to the trial shaking much of Europe. A woman taking the stand, testifying today against her
7: ex-husband. De Gisèle Pellicot, que é essa senhora de 71 anos, que era dopada pelo marido.
3: Nor could I imagine that my mother would become an icon.
8: On est toutes Gisèle, on est toutes Gisèle, on est toutes Gisèle, on est toutes Gisèle.
3: Suddenly voices rang out across France.
9: Nous habitons dans ce pays où un corps, le corps d'une épouse, n'est qu'un bien, qu'on offrira à d'autres hommes un cadeau de choix.
10: Gisèle Pellicot empêche la société de fermer les yeux sur la culture du viol.
2: Ces quatre dernières années.
3: Over the past four years, up until the trial, I often felt lonely, like a whistleblower in a society that refused to listen to victims of drug rape.
2: Pour être violée.
3: Victims who are now speaking out and sharing their stories.
11: Combien ils étaient?
12: Who were they? How many? What did they do to me? I'll never know.
13: My father would go prepare the yogurt. As soon as I started eating it, I'd notice a strange taste.
3: Drug-facilitated sexual assault is the ultimate expression of male domination.
14: He's the master. He's saying to me, you're mine. I own you.
3: Thanks to the trial, we've reached a historic turning point. The time has come for a complete change in thinking. Only by working together can we put a stop to drug-facilitated sexual assault.

0: ce procès,
1: we were both hoping for and dreading the trial. In a few minutes, my brothers and I are going to see our father again, and my mother is going to see her ex-husband. He stopped being part of our family 4 years ago. And there he is in the dock. He and I make eye contact, an intense moment. I feel shame, obviously, but above all, anger at all the damage he's inflicted. Our lives have been turned upside down. There's no going back. It all started on a fall evening in 2020. On Monday, November 2nd, 2020, I was working from home, and at 8:25 my phone rings. It's my mother. She says, "Caroline, sit down, you'll have to be strong and brave because..." "Because I've something very serious to tell you." And then she tells me, "Listen, I've been at the police station for most of the day, and I found out that your father has been drugging me for several years in order to have me raped by other men." That evening, everything collapsed. Everything we thought was solid, our entire world was turned upside down.
2: Tous les repères s'effondrent.
1: It began about a month and a half earlier when he was caught filming upskirting videos of three women at a supermarket.
3: Il prend des bonnes prises de vue, votre téléphone. 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
2: Donc il va être interpellé.
1: He was stopped by the security guards.
2: La sécurité du magasin.
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2: Et derrière, ils vont...
1: After that, the police seized his computer, hard drive, several SIM cards, camcorders.
2: Caméscope, etc.
1: Then, for a month and a half, they worked on retrieving videos of my mother, in which she was seen totally motionless, being abused by men in the presence of her husband.

0: sur une seule affaire.
1: This was a cross-section of French society.
0: Les agresseurs de ma mère.
1: My mother's assailants were 23, 25, 30, 32, and even as old as 70 when the crimes occurred.
0: Au moment des faits, ils habitent.
1: Most of them live in the Vaucluse region. One of them lived two streets from my parents in Mazan. They're well integrated in society. Most of them have jobs, sometimes with responsibility. They have families. Some have young children. You'd think butter couldn't melt in their mouths. If there are so many ordinary-looking rapists in such a small area, the number of victims countrywide must be very high. That's what I thought when I started investigating drug-facilitated sexual assault. And heard stories like Zoe's, stories of amnesia.
2: Can you open your mouth wide like a hippo? Ooh, you have a nice case of tonsillitis. There are germs in your throat. That's why it's sore. Raise your head a bit. I'll feel your throat. I decided to be a GP. Take a deep breath so that I could be close to people's daily lives, their stories. And again, well done. Because it's the only way for me to make sense of a story that makes no sense. Health insurance card, please. Thank you.

0: C'est là.
1: It was here.
0: À chaque fois que je reviens.
1: Every time I come here, I remember how steep it is. The only memory I have of the whole thing is this spot. When I woke up, I was lying on the slope against a tree. I always wondered how he got me there. Either I fell, or he threw me and I rolled down the slope.
0: Et il m'a laissé là.
1: And he left me there. Or they left me there.
2: J'ai 15 ans, je suis en classe de seconde. Le 21 juin 2006,
1: I was 15 in the 10th grade. It was June 21st, 2006, World Music Day. There were concerts everywhere. We were at a concert on the Donjon de Nyon. It was packed.
2: Moi, je danse,
1: I was dancing, drinking a bit, but not a lot. It must have been around 11 at night.
2: Et puis il devait être aux alentours de 23 heures et là d'un coup j'ai
1: And I don't remember anything after that.
2: Aucun.
1: Nothing.

0: My mother never remembered anything.
1: Never.
0: For the simple reason that it was all orchestrated to go completely unnoticed.
1: Pour que ça passe totalement inaperçu. Mon géniteur passait par un site de rencontre.
0: He used a dating site called Coco.fr, where he uploaded pictures and videos of my mother to lure accomplices.
1: Ses acolytes.
2: I'm looking for a pervert accomplice to abuse my wife who's been put to sleep in a two-man rape at my place.
0: The setup was that they'd park a few hundred meters from the house and then walk the rest of the way.
2: Wait in the parking lot until she's properly asleep.
0: In most cases, they'd take off their clothes on the doorstep or in the kitchen before going to the bedroom. They had to rinse their hands in hot water so that they weren't too cold, which might have woken up my mother. He filmed what they did. He directed the sex acts. There was no financial reward, never. Some of the men came back several times. It sometimes lasted over 6 hours. My father drugged her with high doses of anxiolytics and sleeping pills. He crushed them and put them either in her glass or her meal without her knowing. Within a quarter of an hour, she would lose consciousness. She couldn't feel anything. Because these drugs, which are called benzodiazepines, relax your muscles. So there were no traces of sexual abuse because all the muscles in her body were totally relaxed. It's exactly the same principle as general anesthesia. The choice of drug is key. Contrary to popular belief, GHB, often called the date rape drug, is rarely involved.

0: Je reprends conscience.
1: I regained consciousness several hours later. The sun was rising. I was in pain. My whole body hurt. I'm lying on the ground, covered in twigs and dead leaves. I realize that I'm partially naked. My dress is pushed up to my chest. My bra is unhooked. I'm still wearing it, but it's unhooked and pushed up. And I'm not wearing underpants. I remember that at that moment, all I could think was that I had to find my underpants. So I spend several minutes going up and down the slope, kicking up the leaves. Then I realize where I am. I'm in a park that's about a 10-minute walk from where I last remember being. But it's a far corner of the park. I was terrified. At that moment, I was just a lost child with no underpants. That's how I felt. I tried to get dressed as best as I could. And then completely on autopilot, I went home. When I got there, I was relieved that everyone was still asleep. My first instinct was to take a shower. I realize I have bruises on my inner thighs. I have scratches on my forearms and elbows. I have bruises on my ribs. Instinctively, I start rubbing the bruises on my thighs. I remember rubbing them over and over and over again. So hard that I scraped my skin off. I was in the shower for so long that I emptied the hot water tank, and I carried on showering in cold water. After a while, I can hear everyone getting up, so I run to my bedroom. I hear my parents complaining that there's no hot water left. My mother sticks her head round my bedroom door, and I pretend to be sleeping.
2: My mother was not able to realize, to understand. Around 2015, I started noticing that she was very tired. We began to worry about her behavior. I would call her on the phone and she couldn't remember talking to me a few hours earlier. We thought she might be showing early signs of Alzheimer's. My mother is an extraordinary survivor. Not only could her heart have given out at any moment due to all the drugs, on top of that, on several occasions, she narrowly avoided what could have been fatal accidents.

0: Dans mes études de médecine,
1: in medical school, I had virtually no training about drug-facilitated sexual assault. I know nothing about it. That's something I'm going to have to keep in mind when I see patients with unusual symptoms like memory loss or sleep disorders.
2: The issue of drug-facilitated sexual assault presents a challenge. It's a relatively new phenomenon that forces all of us professionals to step outside of our comfort zone. It's easy to overlook a victim. If we have a victim with no memory who says, "I feel sleepy 20 minutes after dinner," she's describing a symptom. She feels that what she's experiencing isn't normal, and it's then our task to dig further. That's where we really need the help of all of you GPs and psychiatrists. Thank you very much.
3: Now I'm giving the floor to Caroline.
4: I'm a little emotional because this is actually the first time I've spoken to healthcare professionals. You play a vital role in supporting victims. You have the potential to save lives. My mother lost 10 kilos in 8 years. 10 kilos. We couldn't understand why. She had speech disorders. She was seeing gynecologists, she was seeing GPs. She also saw neurologists and other specialists. And not a single one of them ever realized what my mother was going through. That is a tragedy.
1: Hello.
4: Hello.
1: It's nice to meet you. I'm Zoe. I'd like to tell you a bit about myself.
4: You're the doctor.
1: That's right, exactly.
4: I'm glad you came today.
1: Of course. So it also happened to me.
4: I didn't know that.
1: So that's why I was so moved by your story, also as a doctor. Because I thought, if a woman came to see me as a doctor, accompanied by her husband,
4: right. Most of the time, I didn't mention it, but whenever she saw a doctor, of course, he was with her. That's also a psychological control tactic. As far as doctors are concerned, I mean, as long as there's no proper training, things won't change. Over the past 2 years, I've heard about many cases like my mother's. It's not an isolated case.
2: Let's go, everyone.
1: The fight goes on.
4: The fight must go on. Thank you.
1: You're welcome. And good luck.
4: No one knows how many victims of drug-facilitated sexual assault there are in France. Many never file a complaint because they feel shame or maybe don't remember anything. You only need to look at newspapers over the past 30 years to realize this is a massive, even systemic phenomenon. The basketball player was drugged with lorazepam and gang-raped. He drugs his wife with a pie to see her naked. He secretly drugged his girlfriend by sprinkling MDMA on a waffle. Up until now, no one thought to link these incidents. The very term drug-facilitated sexual assault wasn't widely used. Raising awareness is crucial. That's why I've created the association Mon Dompard, Don't Put Me to Sleep. I've received hundreds of testimonies. I found out that not all survivors are put to sleep with drugs. Some remain conscious but paralyzed. A waking nightmare that Rénal experienced.

0: I was 17 when I realized I'm attracted to men. It's complicated. I come from Sarthe, a rural region where... Well, it's very difficult when you're gay.
1: L'homosexualité, c'est très compliqué. Donc je me cache.
0: So I hid.
1: Dans les années 90,
0: in the 1990s, the only way to meet people like me was by going to gay hangouts.
1: Les établissements gays. Et dans la boîte de nuit.
0: At the nightclub I used to go to with my friends, there was this man, about 45. He was constantly hitting on me, saying he liked me.
1: Régulièrement, fait du rentre dedans, me disant que je lui plais. Et en fait, à chaque fois, je lui
0: disais, I'd always say, forget it, I'm too fast for you. You'll never catch me.
1: Jamais t'arriveras à me rattraper. Et un soir.
0: Then one night, we were talking and he says, okay, fine, I get it. I'm never going to go out with you. I give up. I'm going to move on. Let's be friends.
1: Passe à autre chose.
0: And then he offers to buy me a drink. So I have that fateful Malibu pineapple.
1: Je prends ce fameux Malibu ananas.
0: After about 15 to 20 minutes, my body turns to jelly. I'm not feeling well. And he says to me, come on, I'll take you outside so you can get some fresh air. And he takes me to his place. And in a couple of minutes, I'm naked. I'm completely trapped inside my body. I can feel and see everything. And for what seems an eternity, I'm subjected to sexual violence. That's what he inflicts on me. I'm unable to say or do anything. I'm screaming on the inside, but nothing is coming out. I just wanted to stop. He's in charge, he keeps saying to me. I own you. You're mine. He's the master. See? I told you I'd have you. That's what I endured for hours and hours. Until my body started reacting again. He was asleep. It was about 8:30 or 9 in the morning. And I ran. Three weeks after I was abused, I needed to wipe out the memory. And the only way for me to do that was by putting an end to my life.
1: D'arrêter de vivre. Et j'ai pris des médicaments.
0: So I took pills with alcohol. I threw up. My body refused to die.
1: Mon corps qui n'a pas voulu mourir.
0: Then I thought, I need to talk to someone about it. But who? My mother?
1: Ma mère? Pas possible.
0: No way. My sister?
1: Pas possible.
0: No way. Because to me, I was to blame for accepting that drink.
1: Oui, j'ai accepté ce verre. J'ai rien fait.
0: But I did nothing wrong. I know that now. I am not the one to blame. Not me. I was 17.
1: J'avais 17 ans. J'avais,
0: all I wanted was to have a good time.
1: Une envie, c'était de faire la fête.
0: To enjoy life. That's all.
2: I never wanted to talk to my parents about it. Because I was ashamed. Because it was so bad. And I didn't want to cause them any pain. Then about a year ago, I took the plunge and told my mom.
3: Et je dis à ma mère.
2: That morning, I just didn't want you and Dad to see me. I went back to bed, and he told me I'd used up all the hot water.
4: Oh, you remember that? I don't remember it at all.
2: Because it was so normal, I guess.
4: Is it normal to use up all the hot water at 6 in the morning? Now that I think about it, maybe not. I'm not sure.
2: Honestly, I don't think you could have noticed anything.
4: You had to deal with it all by yourself.
2: I think not talking about it was very painful. But I'm not sure it would have been good for me to talk about it. I might have become known at school as the girl who got raped on World Music Day. I might have been told I shouldn't have been out drinking with friends at 15.
4: Plus, in your case, the perpetrator was never identified.

0: First of all, how are you?
1: Je vais bien.
2: I'm fine.
1: Mais j'ai très peur.
2: But I'm afraid of what's about to happen. So...
1: Et voilà, donc,
0: It's very normal to be upset when there's so much churning around in your head and you've never attended a trial.
2: That's true.
0: You don't know how things will unfold. Some videos will probably be shown. Videos of your mother. They're in the file. The magistrate has seen them, and he's been very clear. If those videos have to be shown, they will be, because it's important for the arguments. Some defendants may deny that it's them in the video. Others will say they thought she was pretending to be asleep. Really? Let's look at those videos, shall we? Let's look at them.
3: One thing is for sure, you shouldn't feel ashamed. If anyone should be ashamed, it's the people who made those videos. And you shouldn't let yourself be silenced, as is often the case with victims.
2: I have seen most of the photos taken from the videos. They're sickening. But fortunately for us, we have those 20,000 videos and photographs in my mother's file. Because without them, there would be no tangible evidence that my mother was drugged and raped for 10 years.

0: My hair means a lot to me. Even when I was little, I wanted to have really long hair. But I would never have imagined my hair would reveal so much. I was 15, in high school, in 10th grade. The sexual abuse had begun when I was 9 years old. Whenever my mother was at work, my father abused me. After my parents split up, I'd stay at his place on the weekends. He made me take naps, so-called naps. In the holidays, there was also an evening cuddle, every day. Before going to bed, I always had the same fruit-flavored yogurt. My father would go prepare the yogurt. When he brought it to me, there'd be a spoon in it. The top was removed, and I could see it had been stirred. And as soon as I started eating it, I'd notice a strange taste.
1: Dès que je le mangeais, il avait un goût très bizarre.

0: De ce que j'ai compris,
1: From what I understood, Lil Wen regularly said no.
0: Et c'était, des heures de
1: then there were long negotiations to make her feel guilty. I think it was just easy for him to give her a pill to sleep.
2: My hair sample was collected at a specialized laboratory.
1: Lil Wen wasn't allowed to blow dry or straighten her hair because of the heat. No hair dye, and most importantly, no medicines, so the molecule he was giving her could be identified.

0: 3 months after Lille Wen's hair sample was taken, I learned that high concentrations of doxylamine had been found in the sample. A sleeping drug that can easily be bought over the counter, and one that's forbidden for children under the age of 15.
1: C'est un médicament qui est interdit aux enfants de moins de 15 ans.
0: My daughter had long hair, which meant the lab could trace the drug back as far as 2018, when Lille Wen was 9. Over the years, the doses rose sharply until 2021, when the abuse was revealed. And all the periods when the doses reached peak levels match up with weekends and school holidays. We're talking about doses that are off the charts. But we finally had some evidence that supported Lille Wen's statements. Up until then, we only had her word.

0: I'm lucky to still have childhood friends from more than 30 years ago. We met when we were around 12 or 13. Inga, Carole and Marion are like family.
1: I remember going to your place all through our teens and watching films on the green couch with your dad.
2: He used to walk you to school. My father never walked me to school. I thought that was really cool.
1: I think my first reaction was, it can't be true. How could he possibly have done something like that? It's mind-boggling.
3: C'est stratosphérique, quoi. C'est...
0: My father was my daddy. He was a very loving father. My parents were young when they met. They were 18. I always believed my father was very much in love with my mother, and my mother devoted 50 years of her life to him and their three children. We looked like the perfect family. My fear with the trial is that I won't be able to hate him. That's what I'm afraid of.
4: No one expects that of you.
1: Whatever anyone says, I mean, he's your father. He brought you up. He's your brother's father. You may be able to hate him, but if you're not, that's all right.
2: That's what I've told you. You can't control your feelings.
0: There's still a very long way to go.

0: guys. Love you too. Love you very much. Being the daughter of a torturer, a sexual pervert, a sexual predator, to me, nothing can be worse than that.
1: A man who drugs a woman to abuse her clearly has a desire for total and absolute domination. We're not talking about sex drive or a need for affection. I think it's someone who takes pleasure in putting someone under his control and using them.
2: Looking back, I realized now that he couldn't bear to hear no. And the only way for him to not hear no was to drug me.

On the first day of the trial, everyone's heart is racing. My mother, my two brothers, and my sister-in-law are there. My childhood friends are there too. We're determined, and above all, we're there to support my mother. When I see my father in the dock, I want him to know that he can never manipulate me again, because I know who he is and what he did. Then it dawns on me that we're in a courtroom, just a meter away from my mother's abusers. And those men are totally at ease. They look us up and down. They're defiant. They despise her. My mother doesn't look down. She looks them in the eye. She doesn't flinch. It's clear that we're facing people who haven't grasped the gravity of the crimes they've committed. Extracts from the hearings. Romain, 58, unemployed. She was his wife. He can do whatever he wants to his wife. Patrice, 51, electrician. It wasn't rape because it was her husband who proposed it. Christian, 52, fireman. I knew she was unconscious and that excited me. To top it all, it excites them. Great. Amazing sex education. But it speaks for itself about the disease in our society. It reveals that a woman has no value. And to most of those men, she's just a sex object, a thing they can use and throw away for their own personal pleasure.

0: Sur ces deux photos,
1: in those two photos, I'm motionless. The duvet is pulled up. They're close-ups of my behind. One of the photos was taken in my home, in my bedroom. I don't know where the other was taken. I don't know where I am. Was there touching? Was it something worse?
2: Who took those photos?
3: Not me. I'm not even convinced they're photos of my daughter.
2: Why did you drug her?
3: Why are you saying that when there's no evidence?
2: Did you rape her?
3: Caroline, I've never raped you. I've never drugged you. That's impossible. I've never done that to you.
1: You're lying. I really had to leave the room because it was unbearable. He sticks to his version because he's intellectually and psychologically incapable of admitting the facts.

0: Unless you
1: can.
2: It needs simplifying. An historic trial is currently taking place in Avignon. I think we need to simplify that.
3: Sandrine.
4: I first heard about Sandrine's story from my mother. She called me one evening and said, turn on the TV, there's an MP talking about drug-facilitated sexual assault. So I heard Sandrine Josso's testimony.
2: This is what happened to me. To celebrate the re-election of this senator, whom I've known for 10 years, I went over to his house as a friend. He was in the kitchen. He poured me a glass of champagne. And after about 15 minutes, I started having symptoms like palpitations and sweating.
4: Of course, I related to it immediately. I think she's extremely brave. At last, here's a politician, an MP, who's been through it too. Sandrine was lucky that he wasn't able to carry out his plan, but he still drugged her. My mother said, you must contact her. The two of you must work together. That's how our collaboration began.
2: Oh, my Caroline, I didn't get much sleep last night. I managed to raise the issue with the government.
5: Well, take your time. You'll make a really powerful speech. My mother will be watching you. I will be watching. All the survivors who are looked after by the association will be watching, because I published a post this morning.
2: Okay, I'll rehearse my speech and we'll go over everything in detail. We're doing it. You can count on me, Caroline.
5: Sending you lots of positive energy.
2: Thank you.
5: Lots of love.
2: Lots of love to you. Let's go over it again. Hard to find the words.
1: Over to you, Madame Josso.
2: Thank you, Madam Speaker of the National Assembly, Mr. Prime Minister, dear colleagues, to finally put an end to this crime, which devastates and destroys the lives of thousands of French women and men. Our objective is to help identify and detect cases of drug-facilitated sexual assault to improve care for victims. We must act now. Thank you.
1: Thank you very much.

This mission is a first step, but it's not enough. Policies are still lagging behind. It seems that rape culture, this form of crime inflicted by someone close to you, isn't as shocking as crime on the streets. This historic trial calls for a historic political response.

0: Today, I'm more or less a normal teenager. I say more or less because I still suffer some after effects. For example, with boys. I'm suspicious of every boy I see. They're like the bad guys in a horror movie. I'm always afraid. If one just brushes against me, I'm scared. If one gets close to me, I'm scared. I'm scared of them all.
1: Today, 30 years after that rape, I feel healed.
2: Come on, come here, jump. Good.
1: 17 years ago, I was lucky to meet the man who had become my husband. David taught me to trust people again.
2: Is this edible or medicinal?
1: Borage.
2: What's it for?
1: Eczema.
2: I don't have eczema.
1: I do. It was poison for me not to talk about it. Now I talk about it openly, because it can help, and it allows me to close the book, put it back on the bookshelf, and it's over.
3: Hello everyone, my name is Zoé.
4: I'm a GP and a feminist activist. I've made sense of what happened by becoming an activist, both at work and in my private life. And I also make podcasts. Today we're going to talk about drug-facilitated sexual assault. I do it for myself, for my daughters, and anyone who might be experiencing it.

0: It is with deep emotion that I speak to you today. This trial has been a very tough ordeal, and right now, my thoughts are first and foremost with my three children, David, Caroline, and Florian. My thoughts are also with the unacknowledged victims whose stories often remain in the shadows. I want you to know that we share the same fight. Thank you.
1: Madame Pellicot, are you pleased with the sentences?
0: I respect the judge's decision and the verdict.
2: Merci, madame.
3: Merci.
4: On va la justice! On va la justice!
5: I'm very disappointed. The sentences handed down are miles off the mark. There's still a long way to go for survivors of drug-facilitated sexual assault in France.

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But where does it come from? And what makes it so versatile?

0: Tomorrow, today. Next. Women and men deserve equal treatment, but not by medicine. Because our biological sex impacts what makes us sick and what helps us heal. Research is revealing surprising discoveries. Gender medicine, a fascinating diagnostic adventure. In good shape. In 30 minutes.
1: Cannabis cultivation has been partially legal in Morocco for 5 years. It was meant to mark a fresh start for Morocco's Rif region. But the rollout of the medical cannabis industry has been slow. And the road to legality is proving harder than expected. Kif in the Rif.
0: Close up. In 75 minutes.

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10: Hey, everybody. J.D. 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
3: J.D. 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
11: This is DW News. Here are our top stories. France and Spain are battling to control catastrophic wildfires. French President Emmanuel Macron called the fires the most difficult situation since the Second World War. More than 320,000 people have been evacuated across the two countries. News of another heat wave this week raised fears the situation could persist or even worsen. US President Donald Trump said the US was having good talks with Iran and that there was a chance of a deal over their conflict. However, he warned that strikes would resume if the negotiations failed to deliver. Tehran has said it remained in control of the contested Strait of Hormuz, a key waterway for global energy supplies. Israeli Prime Minister Benjamin Netanyahu has arrived in the US. He is expecting to meet President Trump, which could help Netanyahu at home, where he is facing an election and struggling in opinion polls. Pro-Palestinian supporters and protesters against Netanyahu's visit rallied in Washington to voice opposition.
12: Moving mountains at the push of a button. It might sound like science fiction, but in the Swiss Alps, it may soon become reality. In the Gotthard Massif, researchers at the University of Zurich hope to trigger a small earthquake. If it works, it could reveal more about how Earth

0: earthquakes start, and whether they can be predicted. 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
1: The big moment is just days away. Researchers at ETH Zurich University are hoping to do something that's never been done in quite this way before, deliberately triggering a small earthquake. But first, there's still plenty of work to do. A narrow road leads 2.5 kilometers deep into the Gotthard Massif. The Bedretto Tunnel underneath the mountain range is more than 50 years old and no longer in use. And now it's a perfect natural laboratory. Here, the team hopes to make an ancient fault deep inside the rock slip ever so slightly. We're here because of this fault zone. You can see the boundary here clearly, a thin line. In the middle, there's this very brittle material called fault gouge. That's evidence that the rock has slipped along this fault line before. This is where we're hoping to trigger a magnitude 1 earthquake. A magnitude 1 quake is tiny, far too small to be felt by humans at the surface. But it could reveal how earthquakes actually begin. We want to better understand the microphysics. What happens when an earthquake starts? How does the rupture propagate? Why does it continue, and where and why does it stop? If we understand the underlying physics better, perhaps one day we'll be able to make better forecasts. Men Andrin Maya and his 70-member team have been planning and building this experiment for 5 years. They've installed more than 200 sensors inside the mountain, hoping to capture every moment of the earthquake as it unfolds. Here's how they plan to trigger it. The fault has slipped naturally before, producing tiny earthquakes. To reach it, the team has excavated a new tunnel branching off from the Bedretto lab. From here, they'll pump water through 3 boreholes directly into the fault. As water pressure increases, the rock begins to shift. The existing stresses in the rock are released, triggering a micro-earthquake. Using 6 high-pressure pumps, they'll inject around 2,000 cubic meters of water into the boreholes to bring the fault to the point where it slips. The pump system operates at pressures approaching 200 bar, a demanding test for the equipment, and a potential hazard for anyone inside the tunnel. These are the anchoring systems. They're secured with chains and anchor pins in case the pressure becomes too high and part of the pipework comes loose. That could be quite dangerous because there's so much pressure behind it. We want to prevent damage to the equipment and avoid any injuries. The team checks every sensor and seismic instrument again and again. They want to make sure that all the data will stream live to the control room at ETH Zurich, where the experiment will be run. We're about to launch the first full-scale experiment. It's exciting. 2 weeks later, the control room in Zurich. In just a few minutes, the test will begin. One last systems check at the Bedretto lab, 100 kilometers away. It's been a busy night and morning, but everything looks good and we're ready to go. The researchers are optimistic. The pumps are ready and the safety systems are in place.
2: So this button is to manually stop the pump. So we can press this button. Once we have it pressed for about 8 seconds, the pumps in the tunnel will stop automatically. And this is a safety procedure that will allow to have a bit more control.
1: The last members of the team have just left the tunnel.
2: This is team 2, and that's pressure up by 1 megapascal.
3: Here we go.
1: The pumps are starting up, forcing water deep into the boreholes. The data stream to Zurich is running smoothly. Now comes the waiting game, watching the instruments and waiting for the fault to slip. Pressure inside the fault continues to rise, approaching 100 bar. Then, suddenly, a flood of new data appears. Deep inside the mountain, something has begun to move. We've already detected and located more than 1,000 quakes since we started the simulation. They're almost certainly induced by us, given their number and size. We're doing this on purpose. After 3 hours, they've triggered more than 3,000 microquakes. Looking at it from above, you can see that these earthquakes line up along a plane that's roughly parallel to the tunnel. That's exactly the geological structure we were hoping to activate. It's working amazingly well. Now we just have to keep going and hope we'll eventually reach magnitude 1. They didn't reach magnitude 1 this time, but the thousands of microquakes are already providing valuable clues about how earthquakes begin. Soon, they'll try again, hoping to make one tiny part of the Gotthard Massif slip, just enough to trigger the mini earthquake they've been waiting for.
0: Deep beneath the Alps lies a resource prized for thousands of years. Salt. It's mined by pumping water underground or cut directly from the rock. Often called white gold, its story began in Earth's ancient oceans.
1: The story of this salt began 250 million years ago. Today, that salt lies deep underground. And we rely on salt in more ways than ever before. The seemingly humble mineral is one of the key raw materials of modern life. But table salt accounts for only a tiny fraction of its use. Most salt doesn't land on our plates. It's found in products we use every day. Without sodium chloride, many aspects of modern life simply wouldn't work. So how does such a simple substance become so incredibly versatile? The key lies in a chemical process that transforms it into three essential chemical building blocks. Chlorine is used to make plastics like PVC, medications, a wide range of chemical products, and to disinfect drinking water. Caustic soda is used to produce aluminum, paper and textiles, and much more. Hydrogen is a byproduct used mainly in industry and increasingly as an energy carrier. One raw material, countless products. In Germany, salt is an important natural resource, and the country produces an average of 18 million tons of salt every year. Most of domestic demand is met from these deposits, and large amounts of salt are exported every year. Today's salt deposits formed many millions of years ago. Back then, a shallow sea covered large parts of Central Europe. Shifting tectonic plates created isolated seas and salt lakes. As the water evaporated into the hot, arid climate, the dissolved salts crystallized. Eventually, layers of salt were buried under sediment and younger rock, over and over again. Today, salt deposits in the form of sodium chloride stretch beneath northern and central Germany. It's mined and then processed. But not all salt is the same. Sodium chloride is only part of the story. There are also potassium-rich salts, the most important raw material for potash fertilizer. But it's not pure. Much of the ore consists of rock salt and other minerals that must be processed and separated. These deposits are

0: concentrated in central Germany. Potassium is an essential nutrient for plants. That's why potash salts are used around the world to make fertilizers. Potash salts dissolve in the soil, releasing potassium that helps plants use water efficiently and also resist drought, frost, and disease. And that, in turn, increases the quantity and quality of the harvest. But potash mining also has a downside. Only part of the ore is used, while huge quantities remain as solid and liquid residues. Over the decades, huge waste heaps have built up at some mining sites. The K&S Mining Company, for example, extracts up to 40 million tons of potassium-rich ore a year. After processing, that becomes just 9.5 million tons of marketable products. Most of the mined material ends up as waste. At just one site in central Germany, hundreds of millions of tons of residue are stored in towering heaps, with official approval. Rain washes salt from those heaps, creating wastewater that's discharged into the Werra River. Liquid processing residues also end up there. Salt is a raw material essential to much of modern life. It helps power our world and reshape it. The question is, at what cost? This river has a problem, and you can measure it. Biologist André Busch and his colleagues are searching for life in the Werra. For decades, environmental authorities have been tracking salt levels here and what they're doing to the plants and animals that depend on this river. Under the EU Water Framework Directive, rivers are graded on a five-point scale. Here at Gerstungen, the Werra is currently rated as being in poor environmental condition. One of the biggest reasons is salt. For decades, potash mining has discharged saline water into the river. The result is salt levels more than 20 times higher than in the healthy river. Many of the species you'd expect to find in freshwater have disappeared. The species here are highly salt tolerant. Many also occur in the brackish waters off the North Sea and Baltic region, and some even in the seas themselves. We have the tiger scud and the invasive New Zealand mud snail here, for example. We also have water milfoil and gutweed. Their abundance is another clear sign of the river's high salt content. By now, things should be different. Under EU rules, rivers and lakes are supposed to be in good condition by 2027. That's essential for clean drinking water and healthy ecosystems. Further upstream, which isn't affected by the saline discharges, it's a different story. We found about 70 species here in the unpolluted section of the Werra, including important ones like mayflies, caddisflies, and stoneflies, which are key indicators for the EU guidelines. Their presence is a sign of a healthy river. It's a glimpse of what the Werra could become if salt levels were much lower. Further downstream, though, the discharges are set to continue. The K&S Mining Company has long faced criticism over the pollution, but says it's working to reduce its environmental impact. One major project is a more environmentally friendly processing system designed to eliminate liquid production waste. K&S declined our request for an interview. In a written statement, the company said, "When disposing of solid residues, we are also continuously minimizing our environmental impact and using state-of-the-art technology." The company's main solution is covering the waste heaps. Layers of plastic liner, soil, and vegetation are designed to keep rainwater out, preventing salt from entering the river. But critics question whether it will work in the long run. Reducing the river's salt pollution is technically difficult and expensive, and the company says the problem can't be eliminated completely. The authorities have repeatedly renewed the discharge permits, although with progressively tighter limits. Salt levels in the Werra have fallen, but the river still has a long way to go.
1: Salt can also have healing properties. Salt brine has been used in spas for centuries. Now it's helping to grow sea lettuce, bringing a taste of the sea closer to home.
0: Forget garden lettuce. Sea lettuce could be the food of the future, and it's now being grown beneath the spa in Bad Sarrow in eastern Germany. This is edible lettuce, our Ulva Compressa, originally collected near the island of Heligoland. We collected it there in 2019, isolated it, and over the years developed cultivars that are now thriving here in the brine. Anna Fricke has spent 20 years researching algae. For the past three, she's been growing sea lettuce in the spa's basement. One big advantage of algae is that they don't need fresh water. They grow in seawater or even here in brine, so they don't depend on our drinking water. That's a huge difference from lettuce, which needs regular watering. Scientists and entrepreneurs have gathered in one of the spa's conference rooms to talk all things algae. Algae are incredibly versatile, not just in cooking, but in all kinds of different fields. They have something to offer for almost every application, from food supplements to cosmetics. In other words, algae have real commercial promise, and perhaps even more. Algae can be a key part of protecting our planet, if we're serious about doing that. Algae sommelier Oliver Skoluda is showing participants just how tasty they can be. We start with a fresh take on a classic German dish, Königsberger Klopse. Instead of parsley, I use sea lettuce. It's an easy way to bring algae into a traditional favorite. The dishes are vegan and, of course, made with algae. So, what's the verdict? I like it. It has a little taste of the sea. For now, algae farming here is still being tested. But researchers hope to scale it up over the next few years. Our goal is to develop products people can use here on site or take home with them. Anna Fricke says algae have plenty going for them. They can be cultivated sustainably and are rich in vitamins and proteins. But if you've never eaten algae before, your microbiome needs time to adapt. So you should introduce them gradually and get used to them step by step. It's still early days, but before long, superfood algae from Bad Sarrow could be on the menu.
1: What are stars made of? How many colors can butterflies see? Could robots have babies one day? Do you have a science question? Then send it to us as a video, text, or voice message. If we answer it in the show, then we'll send you a little gift as a thank you. So, just ask. Algae is often called the superfood of the future. It also contains iodine, a trace element our thyroid gland needs to function. But in Germany and many other countries, millions of people still don't get enough iodine. And here, too, salt can be part of the solution.
0: Around one in three people in Germany may not be getting enough iodine, often without realizing it. Experts have been warning about the problem for years. Jochen Feldkamp is a doctor who's campaigning to improve iodine intake in Germany. The situation has worsened because of lower iodized salt consumption. The main problem is the food industry, which still relies mostly on ordinary salt. As a result, we're getting less iodine from our food. We've now reached the point where Germany once again meets the WHO criteria for iodine deficiency. Both West and East Germany began using iodized salt much more widely in the 1980s. By then, scientists already understood how important iodine is for health. iodine is a trace element we need to get from food. The thyroid gland uses it to produce the hormones T3 and T4, which act on almost every cell in the body. These hormones help regulate the cardiovascular system and blood pressure, and support cell growth and development. That's why they're important for healthy bones and for the development of the brain and nervous system. They also help regulate metabolism, which influences body weight. Too little iodine over time can lead to health problems. Radiologist Melva Abel often sees thyroid nodules in her patients. Long-term iodine deficiency can be one factor in their development. The thyroid can enlarge, and that may contribute to nodules developing over time. Large nodules can cause swallowing problems or shortness of breath. And in some cases, a thyroid nodule may become cancerous. Treatment depends on the type of nodule, not just its size. Some only need monitoring. Others may require medication, radioiodine treatment, or surgery. Mild iodine deficiency often goes unnoticed. But if the thyroid can no longer produce enough hormones, symptoms may include feeling cold, dry skin, hair loss, weight gain, as well as low mood and problems with memory and concentration. Over the long term, an iodine deficiency can cause what's known as a goiter. For adults, the WHO recommends a daily intake of 150 micrograms. 5 grams of iodized salt provides roughly 100 micrograms, but most people in Germany consume only about 1 gram of iodized salt a day. We shouldn't eat too much salt, of course. It can raise blood pressure. But when we do use salt, it should be iodized. One of our goals is to make sure more of the salt people consume is iodized. Most of us consume too much salt. Much of it comes from processed foods, such as bread, cold cuts and cheese, and seasoning mixes. But manufacturers usually use ordinary salt rather than iodized salt. Cost is one reason. So we may be eating plenty of salt, but still not getting enough iodine. Nutrition specialist Constanza Lose says cooking more meals from scratch can help. Cook at home and eat mainly fresh, minimally processed foods rather than fast food or ready-made meals. And use iodized salt. Normal amounts of iodized salt are generally also safe for people with Hashimoto's thyroiditis. Using iodized table salt is generally okay for Hashimoto's. It doesn't make the condition worse, and the whole family benefits from consuming iodized salt. One more tip. Unfortified sea salt, Himalayan salt, and many specialty salts contain very little iodine. A diet based mainly on fresh, unprocessed foods provides about 120 micrograms of iodine a day. Fish and seaweed are naturally rich sources of iodine. But in Germany, most people don't eat them regularly. Milk, dairy products, and eggs also provide small amounts, partly because iodine is added to animal feed. Fruit and vegetables generally contain very little. In much of Germany, the soil is naturally low in iodine. Another issue is dietary trends. That includes vegan diets and other eating patterns that exclude certain food groups, especially iodine-rich foods such as fatty fish. People at risk of iodine deficiency may benefit from an iodine supplement. Some experts in Germany recommend up to 100 micrograms daily. It's not a medication. It's a dietary supplement to maintain your health. And it's considered safe. Adequate iodine is especially important during pregnancy for the healthy development of the baby. Severe iodine deficiency during pregnancy and breastfeeding can cause lasting developmental problems. Even a mild deficiency may affect a child's brain development. Studies suggest that children who received too little iodine in the womb may later do less well in areas such as reading comprehension. Some studies have also found slightly lower IQ scores. That's why adequate iodine is important for the developing brain. And for many people, iodized salt is still the simplest way to get more iodine.
1: That wraps things up this time around. Thanks for joining us, and hope to see you next time on Tomorrow Today. Bye for now.

0: men deserve equal treatment, but not by medicine. Because our biological sex impacts what makes us sick and what helps us heal. Research is revealing surprising discoveries. Gender medicine, a fascinating diagnostic adventure. In good shape. Next.
1: Cannabis cultivation has been partially legal in Morocco for 5 years. It was meant to mark a fresh start for Morocco's Rif region. But the rollout of the medical cannabis industry has been slow. And the road to legality is proving harder than expected. Kif in the Rif.
0: Close up. In 45 minutes.

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10: Uh-oh. Walking down the street and suddenly cardiac arrest. Your life could now depend on a passing stranger able to perform CPR and get your heart beating again. But if you're a woman, don't get your hopes up. A potentially deadly gender gap on In Good Shape.

Cardiac arrest can hit anyone at any time, but women are far less likely to survive it. Passersby are more reluctant to perform CPR on them, but why? People are more hesitant when it comes to a woman's chest, especially men. I guess there's generally more inhibition. Men might be afraid of a lady being accused of, say, sexual assault. A situation paramedic Zandro Witt wants to change. He teaches CPR courses for firefighters. His equipment includes something of a rarity, a female mannequin. Men have a survival rate of around 20%, but women just 12.5%. A study conducted in the Netherlands showed that women who suffer cardiac arrest die twice as frequently as men, because passers-by are less likely to try to resuscitate them. And another factor, says gender medicine specialist Claudia Schmidtke, is people failing to recognize the emergency. When a man collapses, we assume there's something seriously wrong. But with a woman, we tend to think she's just feeling faint. There's that underlying assumption that men are sicker than women. Sandro Witt has also found that a lot of potential

0: first aiders are wary of exposing a woman's chest in order to perform potentially life-saving compressions. You simply pull the bra up and out of the way. The area where I'm going to press has to be completely bare skin. In a lot of cases, he says, that inhibition prevents women from receiving the help they need. People might avoid physical contact for cultural reasons. It's more a fear of someone later accusing them of inappropriate conduct. Everyone is now familiar with the Me Too movement, and people might be reluctant to touch or undress a woman and to expose the chest in order to perform CPR. Whether you're a first responder or a member of the public, the first step is to remove any clothing that's in the way, and then place your hands at the correct compression point. Zandrovitz says one question comes up repeatedly in his courses. What do I do if a woman has breast implants? The compression point is always the same, regardless of what's on either side. The breastbone runs from here down to here. You can either measure a third of the way up, or take two fingers and place your hand above them. Otherwise, there's no difference between performing CPR on a man or a woman. Firefighter Corinna Ahrens explains. Regardless of how big a woman's chest is, you're inevitably going to come into contact with her breasts. You have to ignore that and remind yourself that it's just skin with fat or muscle tissue underneath. Defibrillators are a vital aid, now available in many public places. They support resuscitation efforts by delivering electric shocks to restore the heart's rhythm. Ordinary providers of first aid like us just see someone lying on the ground who needs to be resuscitated. And whether the heart has stopped completely or is in fibrillation is something the defibrillator can detect by performing an analysis of the heart. And if it detects a cardiac arrest or fibrillation, an irregular heartbeat, the device will recommend an electric shock, which, after warning people to stay clear, it then delivers. Ideally, the shock gets the heart beating again. But CPR needs to continue until emergency crews arrive and take over. Helping more women to survive cardiac arrest starts with passers-by taking decisive action, because prompt intervention can mean the difference between life and death.
1: There's also a difference between men and women when it comes to the symptoms of a heart attack. Typical warning signs, for men at least, are pain and tightness in the chest. But for women, it's different. They often have pain in the upper abdomen or neck, nausea, vomiting, and shortness of breath. And women also face disadvantages in the CT scanner. Calcium deposits in their arteries tend to be smaller than in men, and therefore appear less dangerous, but the risk of a heart attack is similarly high. In all too many cases, heart issues in women are either misdiagnosed or detected too late.
0: For Christina Schaff, light physical activities are no longer a major challenge, but just a few months ago, exertions like these would leave her short on energy and on breath. It might be while just having a chat or talking while out on a walk. There's always this moment when I feel I'm running out of breath, like right now. And then I have to take a deep breath to get enough air. Christina's been living with these troubling symptoms for the past 30 years and often feels exhausted and drained. Her family doctor couldn't provide an explanation. But then a colleague covering for him referred her to a cardiologist, who in turn sent her to hospital. There, doctors at the cardiac catheterization lab inserted a thin tube through her veins and into her heart, enabling them to detect any narrowing caused by calcium deposits in the arteries. But they found nothing unusual. The major coronary arteries weren't obstructed. Christina's symptoms persisted, and she spent the next 7 years trying and failing to find an explanation. Every single doctor said, we don't know why you're so weak, why your energy levels are so low, and why you have all these symptoms. They insisted it couldn't have anything to do with the heart. But one physician refused to give up. Michael Becker heads Germany's first dedicated women's heart center. He continued looking for the cause of Christina Schaaf's shortness of breath and tightness in her chest. The cardiologist wasn't convinced by the results from the catheterization lab. It's misleading because we've seen that you don't have any calcification, which I in any case wouldn't have expected. You are young, physically active and have very few risk factors. So we have to keep looking. That's the crucial thing and something that doesn't occur to a lot of people. For 2 days, the doctor put his patient through a series of tests. From blood pressure monitoring to recording her heart's electrical activity and using ultrasound to examine the organ exhaustively. Like her previous cardiologists, he initially found nothing. But one thing did occur to him. With symptoms like these, chest pressure, shortness of breath, palpitations, especially in the evening or while the patient is resting, you should also be considering coronary microvascular dysfunction, that something is affecting the heart's smallest blood vessels. That suspicion prompted him to order a further examination at the catheterization lab, this time with the focus not on the major coronary arteries, but on the far smaller ones that supply oxygen to the deeper layers of the heart muscle. A provocation test is used to assess how the blood vessels respond to a specific substance. The vessel should dilate, which is how the body is supposed to react. But you can see here how it actually goes into an extreme spasm, which means far less blood reaches that area of the heart. The eventual diagnosis, vasospastic angina pectoris, involves chest pain caused by a malfunction of the small coronary vessels, due to them either not widening or dilating properly, or suddenly seizing up in a spasm. Doctors can't say why this happens, but do know that women are disproportionately affected. Over time, the condition can damage the heart muscle. And as cardiologist Christina Pytazoglu explains, it can become especially dangerous if the small arteries have already incurred damage from calcification. Women with calcified vessels who are more prone to vascular spasm have a higher risk of heart attack, which is what makes early detection and treatment so important. It's the only option for heart attack prevention. She and her team set up a consultation program specifically for women's heart health. But making a diagnosis, she says, is further complicated by the fact that men and women often experience different symptoms. Typically, angina pectoris symptoms occur on the left side of the chest and can radiate into the left arm or the left side of the neck. But women more often experience pain on the right side of the body because their hearts beat differently. So you need to be aware of that difference in symptoms. The general risk factors for cardiovascular disease, however, are the same for men and women. High blood pressure, obesity, diabetes, unhealthy cholesterol levels, smoking, and stress all damage the coronary vessels. In men, the larger vessels tend to be more affected. In women, the smaller vessels are. Plus, the drop in estrogen levels during menopause causes women's blood vessels to grow less elastic. All of these factors can combine and contribute to spasms in the smaller blood vessels. But we still have no single explanation for why this is likelier among women. In Christina Schaaf's case, the cause is even more perplexing, as she has none of the classic risk factors. But what she does have is a strong awareness of her own body. I knew something was wrong because the spasms in the heart area had been getting worse in recent years. And that's why I never gave up. A range of doctors had suggested her symptoms were actually psychological, which she never believed. And then she got her confirmation here at the Rhein-Maas Hospital near the city of Aachen. First up, you're not hysterical or crazy. The second bit of good news is that we've now found the cause. And third, we can treat it effectively. Christina Sharp is now taking calcium channel blockers, which improve blood flow to the heart by relaxing the blood vessels. The dosage is still being fine-tuned, but she already has a lot more energy and stamina, as if a clenched fist around her heart has now finally relaxed.
1: Regular exercise is good for your heart, whatever your sex. But women's hearts benefit more from sport, which also applies if you already have heart disease. Women have stronger immune systems, which means better protection against infections, though that also means greater risk of allergies and autoimmune illnesses. Many health issues women face are linked to menstruation, but the topic remains taboo in many places, and period pain is often dismissed as something women just have to live with, allowing serious conditions to go unnoticed.
0: Celine is 27. Since she was 12, she's lived with a condition that went undiagnosed until just a year ago. Celine began menstruating at a young age, and it hurt. On some days, the pain was so intense, she had to skip school. For years, doctors didn't take it seriously. It was very difficult and also hurtful because they kept saying, they're just period pains. As a woman, it's something you simply have to live with. She started taking the contraceptive pill early on. For a while, it made the symptoms manageable. At 24, she had a child. Everything was fine until she began menstruating again afterwards, and the pain returned with a vengeance. It was so intense that I could only get through those days with painkillers. It radiated into my leg, and sometimes I could barely move it. Celine started going to a different gynecologist. During an ultrasound exam, her new doctor spotted something suspicious, a possible tumor on her ovary. It was a real shock. I was really frightened and didn't know how to deal with it. The doctors told me that, based on my age, they assumed it was benign, but that they wouldn't know for sure until they'd removed it. She was referred to Dresden University Hospital for further treatment. There, Dr. Paulina Wimberger initially suspected a cyst. But in Celine's case, only a laparoscopy, a minimally invasive surgical procedure, could provide a definitive diagnosis. I wanted the surgery because I wanted the pain to finally end. The procedure confirmed suspicions. The surgeon found a 4 centimeter wide cyst on her ovary and removed it. And that wasn't all. Wimberger also discovered more abnormal tissue that helped explain Celine's symptoms. We also found lesions on the peritoneum and on the ligaments behind the uterus that extend toward the bowel. All of these lesions were removed completely. The diagnosis was clear. Celine has endometriosis, a chronic inflammatory disease. In women with the condition, tissue similar to the lining of the uterus grows outside the organ. The rogue tissue most commonly appears in the abdominal cavity and on the ovaries. Lesions can also develop on the bladder or the bowel. Because these growths respond to hormonal cycles, they bleed during menstruation and trigger local inflammatory reactions, which can cause severe pain. The inflammation and symptoms can turn chronic and lead to bands of scar tissue called adhesions. At last, Celine knew what the cause of her suffering was. When I finally got the diagnosis, I felt relieved. I now knew I hadn't imagined it. There really was something wrong all along. The very small lesions can't be seen on ultrasound images. But when all the visible lesions are removed, patients often experience significantly fewer symptoms after the surgery. The exact causes of endometriosis are still unknown. At Leipzig University Hospital, Julia Bartley and a team of microbiologists are investigating whether infection may play a role in the development and progression of the disease.

0: Wir wissen, es ist eine
1: We know it's estrogen-dependent and can affect women during their reproductive years. But why some develop endometriosis lesions and others don't remains a major question. And that makes it difficult to treat the root causes of the disease. But help is available. Julia Bartley emphasizes how important early diagnosis and effective treatment are for the patients affected. Chronic pain is much harder to treat than acute pain. And consistent pain management can also help prevent secondary conditions, such as depression, which can result from severe and recurring pain. It took Celine 15 years to receive proper help. She now takes medication daily containing the hormone progestin. The goal is to reduce the buildup of uterine lining tissue. That can help prevent new lesions from forming and to relieve symptoms. I used to be constantly exhausted. My partner at some point noticed that I was going to bed every evening at 8 o'clock. We hardly had any time together anymore. Since starting the medication, that's changed. I no longer feel as weak, tired and drained. I'm much more active than before. Back then, I spent almost all my free time sleeping. Endometriosis is a chronic inflammatory condition. So a diet rich in anti-inflammatory vegetables can also have positive effects.
2: When I pay attention to my diet and reduce stress, I have far fewer symptoms. I'm no longer exhausted and have much more energy.
1: Stretching helps relieve pain as well. And yoga has taught her an important lesson: to take care of herself, even when she's feeling stressed out.
3: Men and women differ when it comes to athletic performance too. Disparities in bone and tendon strength make women more prone to injury. Men generally have more muscle mass, giving them an edge when strength is a key factor. But when it comes to skill and technique, there's precious little to separate the sexes. Women's muscles tend to tire more slowly, granting them superior endurance. For competitive athletes, this has an impact on training, as does another gender-related issue.
1: Franziska Ulrich lives and breathes sport. She's preparing for her next HYROX competition, a demanding mix of body strength and endurance events. And her menstrual cycle is an important factor in her training regime. I started tracking my cycle 6 years ago. I see how I'm feeling and try to incorporate it depending on what phase I'm currently in. And if it's a particularly intense phase, I factor it into my training. Many women now use apps to gain insights into their cycle, and not just athletes. It's become a huge topic on social media too, the aim being to customize your workout for each phase of menstruation in order to maximize performance. But is it really that straightforward? Sports scientist Eduard Isenmann has carried out studies on the question. He's glad to see the relatively new development for cycle-based training getting so much attention.
4: When it comes to research, women remain significantly underrepresented in both sports medicine and sports science. So we have relatively little data on the potential effects of the menstrual cycle, for example, and there are also inconsistencies in that data.
1: The menstrual cycle typically lasts 28 days. It begins with menstruation, when levels of estrogen and progesterone are relatively low and many women experience unpleasant symptoms. The follicular phase sees a rise in estrogen and in most women in their strength and energy levels too. During ovulation, those physical performance levels peak. And during the luteal phase, the estrogen level falls while progesterone rises and energy levels can drop. The sports scientist says that training regimes need to be flexible and focus more on how the athlete actually feels. Instead of cycle-based programs, he recommends cycle syncing. A better approach is cycle-aware training, because there's enormous variation, both from one cycle to the next and also between different women. So you really have to treat things on an individual basis. For Franziska Ulrich, that current

currently means shifting down a gear. She's in the second half of her cycle and isn't feeling 100%. When my period is about to start, I might take an extra rest day if I feel my body needs it, because it's working incredibly hard and burning a lot of energy. I do less strength training and run shorter distances and do more cycling to give my ligaments some

0: People used to insist on strength training in the first phase of the cycle due to the expected greater benefits, but newer studies suggest that's oversimplified. What we do know is strength training is generally important and that training needs to be consistent. Knowing her cycle also helps Franziska on the mental front. When her performance fluctuates, she's not as tough on herself. Sometimes I'll feel weaker or I feel like things just aren't going well that day, even though I'm doing the same workout as the week before. But because I know which phase of my cycle I'm in, I try to be a bit gentler with myself. Sports psychologist Jana Strahler understands that situation. Psychological factors also play a huge role in both our performance and motivation. Monitoring our cycle and understanding when our strong days are and when we might need more recovery gives us more self-confidence. During weaker phases, we can be kinder to ourselves and adjust our routine accordingly. Football coach Julia Simic also says it's important to raise awareness about the issue. She used to be a professional player herself, including an 8-year stint at Bayern Munich.
1: I now see things from a coach's perspective.
0: In under-20 teams and at the professional level, in fact in virtually all teams, players' cycles get tracked via data collection. And the issue is regularly discussed with the players. We've come a long way, and above all, there's much less of a taboo. The assistant coach of the Switzerland women's team says the subject is becoming increasingly relevant in team sports. At the moment, it's more about seeing how the players are feeling, including mentally. Sometimes it means someone might need pushing, but also sometimes saying, if that's all you've got today, then that's okay. Just do what makes sense for you. As a coach, that also helps you put a player's performance into context. There are a growing number of studies on the subject, and understanding your cycle is always beneficial, says researcher Zaba Shakalio. The menstrual cycle is an extremely sensitive indicator of an athlete's health. One of the first things to be affected when something isn't right is ovulation. Missed periods are another sign. That's why it's important to track your cycle, even if you can't necessarily base your training around it. So the menstrual cycle is one important factor alongside sleep, stress and diet, and one that's always worth incorporating into your daily routine.
2: No doubt, in good shape is an essential part of your schedule. That's a winning routine, whatever your gender, keeping you up to speed on all things health-related. See you next time.

0: Cannabis cultivation has been partially legal in Morocco for 5 years. It was meant to mark a fresh start for Morocco's Rif region. But the rollout of the medical cannabis industry has been slow. And the road to legality is proving harder than expected. Kif in the Rif.
1: Close up. In 15 minutes.
2: These are the topics that are moving the tech world.
1: Shift. We talk about
2: private data isn't safe.

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1: Because our digital networked world never stands still.
0: So what are the biggest challenges? We'll talk about that.
1: Shift in 45 minutes.

0: Displacement in the context of climate change is not about people moving from A to B. It's about loss.
1: Climate refugees. They've all lost something. Their homes, prospects, security. A global challenge that hits the most vulnerable the hardest. How do we all deal with it?
2: Ya no podía más, no soportaba más. Yo soy fuerte, soy una guerrera y para antes que va, decía yo.
1: Climate Refugees starts August 22nd on DW. As East Germany fell, the ruling Communist Party's wealth surfaced, and some were determined to hold on to it.
3: Da sind drei Leute bei uns auf die Idee gekommen, dass man doch irgendwo eine Reserve anlegen muss.
1: How do you stash away billions? The deeper you dig, the darker it gets. The mystery of the missing billions. Follow the money, watch the full story on YouTube. They ask questions, they challenge, they expose. But journalism is under threat from violence, censorship, financial pressure, and an aggressive surge in fake news.
4: Journalism gives us perspective. Understanding the world is something we do together. Because together, we see.

0: This is DW News. Here are our top stories. France and Spain are battling to control catastrophic wildfires. French President Emmanuel Macron called the fires the most difficult situation since the Second World War. More than 320,000 people have been evacuated across the two countries. News of another heat wave this week raised fears the situation could persist or even worsen. US President Donald Trump said the US was having good talks with Iran and that there was a chance of a deal over their conflict. However, he warned that strikes would resume if the negotiations failed to deliver. Tehran has said it remained in control of the contested Strait of Hormuz, a key waterway for global energy supplies. Israeli Prime Minister Benjamin Netanyahu has arrived in the US. He is expecting to meet President Trump, which could help Netanyahu at home, where he is facing an election and struggling in opinion polls. Pro-Palestinian supporters and protesters against Netanyahu's visit rallied in Washington to voice opposition.
1: A map, a crisis area, a conflict. But when did it start? What's it really about? And how does it impact us all? Let's take a closer look. Local conflicts that send global shockwaves. Decoding Conflicts, our documentary series on YouTube.
2: Well, thousands of firefighters across France and Spain are battling massive wildfires sweeping through both countries since last week. The blazes have triggered one of the continent's biggest evacuation efforts since the Second World War, with around 375,000 people forced from their homes. Now emergency crews are facing what seems an impossible deadline.
3: It's a race against time. Firefighting crews are working around the clock to battle blazes that continue to rage through France and Spain. They're hoping to make progress in halting the spread of the wildfires before a forecast surge in temperatures this week, which could make fighting the flames even more difficult. In the southwestern French region of Gironde, the fire has already burned an area four times the size of Paris. The fires are also threatening the city of Bordeaux. Thousands of firefighters are on the ground, supported by aircraft dropping water and flame retardants. Around a dozen countries have provided planes, helicopters, firefighters, and other assistance, including Germany. Though some fires have stabilized, others continue to burn out of control, scorching tens of thousands of hectares and forcing hundreds of thousands of people to flee. Visiting affected areas, Spanish Prime Minister Pedro Sanchez directly blamed global warming for the crisis.
4: In any case, what is certainly true is that the climate emergency, this sustained and systematic increase in temperatures that we're seeing every year, is exponentially driving up the spread and intensity of the fires we are suffering. And we're seeing increasingly similar patterns in the fires across our entire country.
3: The fires have left a massive trail of destruction across forests and communities. For many of the hundreds of thousands of evacuated people, there will be no quick return home.
2: All right, we want to go now to Valencia, Spain, where our correspondent Jan-Philipp Schultz is standing by. Jan-Philipp, what is the situation there right now?
5: Well, the situation here is still quite tense. The hotspot at the moment is around 30, 40 kilometers north of here in the area of Castellón. Like I said, like 30 kilometers north of the city of Valencia, where I'm at the moment. Around 7,000, 8,000 hectares of land have been burned there already. 20,000 people have been evacuated the area of burnt land is still smaller than what we have seen, for example, in Bordeaux or in the region around Madrid. But what is really quite unusual here is that so many people have been affected in such a short period of time. They have to be evacuated. They have to be confined in some cases. Some local authorities just told us that they were able to use what they call a window of opportunity last night and in the early morning hours where the temperatures were a little bit cooler, but they still stress that the fires in the region are not controlled. And the bad news is that the weather forecast is not very favorable. There might be another heat wave approaching and some heavy winds as well.
2: That's true. At the end of the week, temperatures are supposed to go up again. Jan-Philip, how many people have had to flee at this point, and how are they being accommodated?
5: Well, here around 20,000 people have been either confined or had to flee. They are usually accommodated in temporary emergency shelters. Some are also staying with their relatives. Of course, they are very worried about what might happen to their homes. But in general, the management by the regional government has more or less worked well. Very different than around 1.5 years ago when I was here, when there were big floods in the region. Many people might remember when this when the government was completely overwhelmed and even the regional president had to step down. This time it seems that authorities are better prepared for such an emergency.
2: Yeah, I wanted to ask you about that. Are people generally satisfied with the way authorities have dealt with this situation so far? I mean, is there a sense, particularly there around Valencia, that authorities learned a lot of lessons from those floods?
5: Exactly. I think there is the sense of there have been some lessons learned. Also, a lot of volunteers have been helping. As usual in these situations, there's a lot of solidarity. Of course, also very typical in Spain, it has already become a heated political debate. Prime Minister Sanchez was in the region today and he called for a national plan against what he calls a climate emergency. Then the opposition said

0: These are just empty words, as always. So it has already become a political debate, but I have the impression that so far the people are more or less satisfied with the management by the authorities on a regional as well as on a national level.
1: Yeah, let's hope this political debate smolders a lot longer than these actual fires. DW correspondent Jan Philip Schultz in Valencia, Spain tonight. Jan Philip, thank you.
2: From Spain to France, where the government, where Emmanuel Macron held an emergency meeting to discuss that country's wildfires. Our correspondent Tessa Valter is in the Blagon in France's Bordeaux region at the moment. Welcome, Tessa. What's going on there?
3: Exactly. I'm around about 15 to 20 kilometers west of Bordeaux, and what you can see right behind me gives you an impression of the destruction we're facing here. You can see when you look over my right shoulders on the left of the picture, bits of the burned forest. We're talking about around about 42,000 hectares that have burned here in the region so far. And on the other side, you can see one of the homes that has burned. We're talking about 240 that have been destroyed by the flames. And give you a sense of what I can feel here and what I have been seeing. Right now, there are definitely still ashes in the air. I can feel it aching in my lungs and my eyes. It is hard to breathe here. And when we were walking up to this spot, we could actually see that there were bits in the soil that were still fuming. Smoke was coming out because the soil here is still burning in parts. So the situation is still quite challenging. Luckily, the people that were in this house behind me were evacuated, like most of the people here in the region. So they are in safety. But when they will return to their home, you can only imagine they will have a hard time recognizing what was once their home.
2: And talk us through how the fires developed in the region.
3: The situation remains very, very complicated. We had new flare-ups in the eastern flank of the fire overnight from Sunday to Monday. Luckily, those were able to be contained by the firefighters. Today, we are seeing no new fires. That means that the lines have been stable. The fire has not been spreading, and also no new evacuations. So there are still hundreds of thousands of people had to be evacuated. And this means that this is the largest evacuation since World War II.
2: Right.
3: People that have been evacuated also can't return to their homes. And what we're seeing here is that this massive scale of the fire, I've been talking to firefighters, authorities, they've been telling us we have seen nothing like this. This is entirely new to us, especially with the winds that keep turning. They're having a hard time catching up with the flames. And this has provoked a massive response. Just to give you a few numbers, we're talking from what started as a local operation. We're now talking about 3,000 firefighters that have come from all across France. We've spoken to people from Paris, from Reims, and also we have 3,000 soldiers and military personnel that has come to be deployed to help on the ground, 18 firefighting planes that help from above. But luckily, and that is here in everybody's minds, obviously nobody so far, no civilians have been killed, and this is what everybody wants to remain that way.
2: There have been government crisis meetings across the weekend, chaired by the Prime Minister and today by the French President Emmanuel Macron. What have people been saying about the way the government has handled this crisis?
3: I spoke to a woman who is actually trying to help others here in one of the helping centres, the base camps of the firefighters, and she was telling me, this is about time. Macron should have come down away earlier, already over the weekend. So she thinks that this visit is long overdue. But she hopes with a lot of people here that seeing what you can see now behind me with his own eyes will make Macron realize just how bad the situation here is in the region, how much money there will be needed also to rebuild what has been destroyed. And what is also on everybody's mind is the cut budget, the civil budget. It is called the civil security budget, which is a billion roundabout. a few years back, and this has forced two airplanes that were supposed to be bought for more water cannon operations, they have been cancelled. So on a meta level, people here are asking themselves, has the budget been really been distributed in the right way? Not been cut on in the wrong ends, because these planes that are distributing the water are the ones that are really making the difference down here, and with more, there could be more action.
2: Temperatures are expected to spike later this week, Tessa. How concerning is that for firefighters and residents?
3: Temperatures are definitely set to rise, and this is everybody's concern. We spoke to one firefighter, and he told us that they have given it their all over the last 2 days because they knew they had this short window of opportunity with lower temperatures around 20, 25 degrees. From tomorrow onwards, with 38, 39, we are expecting a spike also of the flames again, because this is perfect breeding ground for them further. What we can see, though, is that more personnel has arrived and the number keeps growing. So there are more people that can fight the flames. But everybody here will stay very vigilant. And we're all crossing our fingers and praying that the fire will be tried and will be hopefully be contained in a few days to come. But so far, there's no end in sight.
2: Thank you, Tessa. Tessa Valter in France's Bordeaux region.
4: East Germany fell, the ruling Communist Party's wealth surfaced, and some were determined to hold on to it.
5: Da sind drei Leute bei uns auf die Idee gekommen, dass man doch irgendwo eine Reserve anlegen muss.
4: How do you stash away billions? The deeper you dig, the darker it gets.
6: Langnitschke ist aus dem Hotel raus und da kam ein Fiat Uno und...
4: The mystery of the missing billions. Follow the money, watch the full story on YouTube. East Asia, the world's most important economic region. Japan is preparing for conflict. South Korea is arming itself. Taiwan is fortifying its defenses. Former enemies are now allies as China tests the boundaries. How strong is this new alliance, given the history of mistrust? And what role does the US play? Old enmities, new friendships. Watch the full story on YouTube.
7: Cannabis sativa, a plant with a complicated reputation in many parts of the world. It's best known as the source of marijuana and hashish. But the tiny droplets of resin it produces also contain compounds with therapeutic properties. And that's bringing hope for growers across northern Morocco. The government has legalized cannabis production for the pharmaceutical industry, following decades of prohibition, during which it was harvested and sold regardless.
8: I've been surrounded by cannabis since the day I was born. I'm almost 70 now, and I've been working with it all my life. The harvests are getting worse every year. I hope legalization will help small farmers like me.

0: This reenactment represents a typical scenario in the Rif Mountains of northern Morocco. A cannabis farmer negotiating the sale of hashish with a customer.
1: Sell that in Europe and you're bound to come back for more.
2: I'll take a lot. I need it all.
1: This isn't the same crap that's on the market these days. Smoking this stuff doesn't make you paranoid. This sample to test will be enough.

0: Pure Beldia.
1: Pure Beldia?
0: With all the leaves and stems taken out by hand, you know that increases the price.
1: We got a deal?
0: All right.
1: To friendship.
0: Good luck to you.
1: To trust.
2: A typical transaction reenacted here to avoid putting anyone in danger. Late August in the Rif Mountains, and the cannabis fields are ready to harvest. Previously outlawed, cannabis farming was decriminalized in Morocco in 2021 for pharmaceutical uses. But the government's legalization program is struggling to get off the ground, attracting far fewer farmers than expected to sign up.

0: Despite having permission to film, our crew are constantly being followed. We suspect some people are worried about us asking too many questions. The international market for legal cannabis has created lucrative new opportunities for growers. But Morocco has yet to become an established player. And reporters investigating why that is are not welcome. Issagan is the main city of the Katama region and a major hub of the illegal hashish trade. The law is not enforced consistently, with cases of less strict policing evidently the result of large-scale corruption. Issagan is a city characterized by deep social divides. While poverty is widespread, a small number of people make enormous profits, from big landowners to middlemen. Then there are the public officials pocketing a share for looking the other way, a situation that legalization should put an end to. Among the major producers is the Arabibes farm. The family is well connected politically and boasts vast land holdings, extensive irrigation, and well-trained staff. Ideal conditions for making money in the cannabis sector. With business booming, the owner is now rarely here, largely running operations from his villa in Tangier. Abdel Rahman is the company's harvest manager. The plants are cut in batches as they reach maturity. The timing is crucial as the active compounds are sensitive to the sun and can degrade under excessive heat. ...28-year-old agricultural engineer Anis Khadoun is conducting research here for his doctoral thesis on cannabis. In return for the data collected, he uses his expertise in biotechnology to help optimize yields. Cannabis contains over 100 chemical compounds called cannabinoids. The best known is THC, which alters the consumer's perception, concentration, and sense of time. The tiny beads of resin on the flowers can produce feelings of euphoria, but also disorientation, restlessness, and anxiety. In contrast, another cannabinoid, CBD, has calming and anti-inflammatory properties, and without causing intoxication or a high. Its therapeutic potential is considerable, but research is still in its early stages.
1: Each mature plant has to be identified and harvested individually, which, given the size of the fields, is extremely labor-intensive. It involves a lot of people, which costs a lot of money for the farmer. And most people here are poor. This is an impoverished region that's long been neglected. Legalization is a good idea, and maybe it will change things, but it has to be adjusted to local conditions. Farmers need support.
0: Before signing up to the government legalization scheme, farmers have to become members of licensed cooperatives. We were shown a model example. The farmers deliver their harvest to the cooperative, where Yunus Shaoun oversees the storage of the cannabis before selling it to domestic companies licensed to export it.
2: The small leaves we remove, they could damage the plant, so we take them out. The plant doesn't need much water.
1: Beldia doesn't need much water, right?
2: It's very robust. I only watered it about 5 times in a whole year.
0: The entire production chain, from seed to exported product, is subject to strict regulations. Faisal Alamid works for the government agency set up to monitor this new industry.
1: Can I have a look at your records?
0: The agency documents how much cannabis each farmer produces.
1: Now the warehouse, okay?
0: This particular warehouse contains around 700 kilos of cannabis from 11 farmers. The cooperative is one of around 350 across the country. Morocco is working to meet the stringent standards demanded by the pharmaceutical industry, especially on the hygiene and contaminant control front.
1: The farmers give us a sketch and topographical data on their fields, which we then enter into the system. I'm not an expert, but I'll try to explain how it works. I currently have the data from the local smallholder Walkadi, and using GPS, I'm going to compare that with the data on my tablet to see if the land is registered.
0: The strict regulations and inspections involved have put many small-scale farmers off joining the scheme. There is, in any case, widespread distrust of state institutions due to previous experience of corruption in arbitrary enforcement of the law. Legalization still has plenty of opponents, especially among those who profit from the illegal trade in the plant.

0: The debate over going legal is one that has divided the El Morabit family. This modestly sized house is home to a family of five. The father, Mohammed, has recently joined a cooperative. Until now, he sold his cannabis on the black market, well aware of the risk of being caught.
1: There was a time when we had to work in secret. But now they leave you alone, and you don't have to hide anymore. What's better, being constantly watched and being afraid, or having a decent life in peace without any pressure?
0: His son Nabil isn't convinced.
2: I don't see enough benefits. The law exists on paper, but where's the implementation? Those farmers who work hard deserve protection. They're still waiting to be paid for the harvest they've delivered to the cooperative. Farmers next door in the Taounat region have demonstrated to get their money.

0: They've sold their crops, but all they have is a receipt. They've been waiting for weeks and can't make ends meet. They can't buy cooking oil, sugar, clothes for their kids, or medication if they get sick. How are they supposed to get by? The law isn't implemented. Why isn't the new law being put into practice?
1: And the legal cannabis industry is struggling to take off. While farmers grow cannabis for the international market, exporters are struggling to find buyers. That's primarily due to non-compliance with the European pharmaceutical industry's high standards. But those problems could be resolved, says Mohamed El Morabit, if there were greater cooperation.
2: The cooperative sells our product on our behalf, and the same is true for all its members. So we're not competing against each other. The members support one another, and in the end, we share the profits, meaning more security for everyone.
3: The cooperative offers legal protection. We would prefer to go legal, or at least give it some consideration.
2: And you?
4: The law means protection.
3: It protects us, on paper at least. But waiting to get paid while we don't have the money to pay for medicine and other basic things is not an option. It doesn't add up financially. The plants are the only income we have. We need them to adjust the law so that we can cover our expenses. But legalization is definitely better.
2: Don't forget, we're still experimenting. It's bound to be difficult at the start. You know that.

0: After breakfast, the boss helps select the first plants for harvest. The resin containing those important active compounds also protects the crop from ultraviolet radiation, pests, and drought.
1: The tradition of cannabis farming was passed down from our forefathers. I grew up with it since I was a child. I've never known anything else. Tending to the plants and the fields, the land and the harvest. All of that has been normal life for me. It wasn't a big business back then, just enough to help farmers make a living. For 70 years now, Beldia has been my life. Today, the biggest challenges are drought and water shortages. Our harvests are shrinking, and if things continue like this, it won't be worth it anymore for local farmers.
0: And the alternative? The Rift Mountains region has little to offer when it comes to economic development. From higher education to reliable water and electricity supplies and, above all, jobs in industry.
2: It's all very hard. If we don't work, what are we supposed to live from? We work hard and have so much stress.
3: Growing other crops doesn't work. Cannabis is the only thing that grows here.
0: In fact, despite the poor soil quality and harsh climate,

0: Modern agricultural methods could enable other crops to be grown here. Except the income from cannabis farming is around 10 times higher.
1: It is very difficult. You worry about the workers, about harvests, about food. You are constantly thinking about whether you have enough or not. You take out loans, but the lender is always there waiting to be repaid. You have no way to pay the money back. It is so stressful, but we have no choice. I wish things could be different. I would have liked to travel and to have a house in the city. That's what we would like. But this is our life. We wish we had another option.
2: It's the middlemen who make the real money. They drive prices down by claiming the market is flooded with cannabis. They cheat the small farmers and profit twice over, from us and from the buyers. They're the ones putting the little farmers out of business.

0: This one needs a few more days until it's ready. The leaves are still delicate. We can't harvest just yet. It didn't get enough water. That's why it doesn't look as robust as the others. This one is ready. If we don't harvest it now, it'll start to wither.
1: Mohammed El Morabid chose to go ahead and register the farm as a legal enterprise against the wishes of his son, a decision that has strained relations between the two men and within the family.
2: My father is above me and is the head of the family. I have no say in what we do with the land while he's alive. That's how things work here. He's the owner and the only one who calls the shots. That has consequences for my future. If I imagine staying here and my father lives to the age of 80 or 90, and I remain under his authority for all that time, then I need to find an alternative for myself. And for Moroccan men like me, the only option is to head to Europe.
1: And there's no compromise solution. Once a farmer has registered as a legal supplier, there's no going back. Selling cannabis on the black market again would jeopardize everything.
3: The problem is that we live in a Muslim country. A son cannot rank above his father, and I could not accept my son doing something wrong. If Nabil leaves, I won't be checking whether he's selling on the black market or doing business legally. That's up to him. I raised him and am head of the family, so him taking my place would be unacceptable. And there's nothing more to discuss.
1: Resistance to legalization appears to run deep in Issagen. Those farmers who speak publicly in favor of the program complain of being put under pressure by others. And among them is Nabil El Morabid, here on his weekly visit to the city's main street market.
2: When I invite visitors to my home, from Europe or elsewhere, the police go to my neighbors and stir up suspicion and jealousy. They say I'm getting rich from the Europeans, making good money while other people remain poor. They threaten my neighbors and pressure them into reporting everything I do.

0: The police officer gives everyone his phone number and encourages them to inform on me. And if I take my visitor to a cafe, he'll send an undercover colleague to sit at the table next to us and listen in.
1: While officially the restrictions on cannabis farming are meant to combat drug abuse, the law is in turn being abused by the authorities. People who keep their heads down will generally be allowed to continue growing the plant. But speaking out or not playing ball can soon result in prosecution for illegal cannabis farming. Since its original introduction, the ban became an instrument of intimidation and extortion in a region traditionally seen as rebellious and suspicious of the government.
0: That paranoia is prevalent throughout the North, and especially here in the Rif Mountains. The authorities and the local ruling families keep people down and trapped in poverty. This region is like a military dictatorship. As soon as I try to get ahead, I run into trouble. A competitor might go to the police and bribe them, making up a story to get me in jail. That's how the wealthy get rid of competitors.
1: Living in constant fear creates a culture of silence in which people are reluctant to speak openly or to trust anyone.
2: The feeling of solidarity we used to have is gone, even within families. It's everyone for themselves.
1: Mohammed's decision to go legal was a risky one. Most other farmers prefer to wait and see how things develop. He spends most of his evenings in his favorite cafe, in the company of trusted friends who, like him, have watched the old community spirit gradually erode.
2: People used to have each other's backs. If another farmer was in trouble, we'd help them. Say if they needed money for medication or support after a death in the family. Whatever the issue was, we'd resolve it ourselves. But more recently, there's been growing distrust. The arrival of new seed varieties has added to that by making us competitors with each other. Nobody feels they have enough, and everyone wants to expand and acquire more land from others, using money and connections to the authorities. That's the big problem today. You can't expect to get any help from the authorities. They're not interested in people living in poverty. I'm tired of living outside the law like this, always looking over my shoulder, and being scared of my neighbors or even my own family inventing stories about me behind my back. People sit around talking about smoking hash and about the good old days. But those days are over.

To mark the end of our trip, we organize a little party with food and a local music band.

This is a community struggling under the weight of hardship and conflict, family tensions and a sense of injustice. A community scarred by decades of living with insecurity. For the younger generation who have never known things differently, corruption and isolation are part of everyday life. Legal cannabis farming may hold the promise of a better future, but there's still a long and rocky road ahead.

0: JD Vance.
1: Behind the name, a story told from the inside.
2: Yeah, you may want to close the door.
1: A childhood overshadowed by his mother's addiction.
3: I didn't think about anything except just getting high.
1: From working class Ohio to America's elite, and for years, one of its sharpest critics.
4: Trump is a really bad candidate.
1: But sometimes politics rewrites loyalties.
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6: This is incredible.
1: Is this just the beginning of something far bigger?
7: I said you're going to be the president of the United States.
8: Hey, everybody. J.D. Vance here.
1: J.D. Vance, the man after Trump, starts August 8th on DW.
9: Virtual reality. It's a technology many are familiar with in the gaming industry, but its potential reaches far beyond that. Increasingly, NGOs and doctors have been harnessing its potential for fostering empathy. But how exactly does that work and how successful is it? That's what we're talking about on Shift. VR headsets first hit the market back in the 90s and the hype was huge, but sales were low. For most people, they were just too expensive. That was up until the mid-2010s. Lower prices and improved technology like 360-degree videos made VR interesting for non-gamers too. Worldwide, more than 30 million VR headsets are now in use. And the media is now talking about VR as an empathy machine. So first off, what is empathy? Simply put, it's being sensitive to the feelings, thoughts, and experiences of others. Like feeling moved when a cowboy has to leave his horse behind in a Western. According to data from psychologists and neuroscientists, VR triggers much stronger emotions than TV. Aid and conservation organizations are increasingly making use of this technology, wanting to create closeness to a subject or spur people into action. Habitat XR, for example.
10: Imagine experiencing this, not in the wild, but through a headset. South African company Habitat XR works to reconnect people with nature through extended reality, like VR and holograms. Many companies and art collectives have been using the technology to inspire us to protect the planet.
11: So XR technologies allow people to empathize by allowing them to become an active participant inside the story. So by being physically present, a person's mind can't tell the difference between physically being there and virtually being there.
10: Recent studies show that immersive experiences can indeed enhance empathy, more so than other media, but there are limits.
12: It's critically important to understand that simply putting on a headset doesn't cause empathy. We've got to be very thoughtful about what we build, how people use it, and what our expectations are. On the long-term side, there's been very few studies that look at long-term change.
10: Conservation groups hire companies like Habitat XR to unlock empathy for fundraising campaigns or for encouraging political action.
11: With very powerful storytelling, people will take their headsets off with a tear coming, streaming

0: down their face and they'll put their hand up to swipe their credit card. And we found that this empathy results in significantly higher donations being made.
1: For example, this project follows a pangolin starving to death due to climate change. Another one lets people get up close with mountain gorillas to understand why they need protection.
0: What it does is it, again, democratizes access to gorillas, which is a very ecologically sensitive environment. It's a very expensive thing for people to be able to go and trek with mountain gorillas. It's $1,500 per person for a single hour.
1: In order to get people emotionally involved, the team at Habitat XR use 360-degree video, but also digital animations for augmented reality. That's where virtual elements are layered over reality. Users can see animals and habitats spring up around them in the comfort of their own home. Take the Future Zoo, a new immersive project in South Africa. At first, you might think it's a museum like any other, but then you put on a VR headset. Before you know it, you're interacting with holograms, learning about the savannah. Great for kids and adults alike, anyone who wants a taste of unspoiled digital nature. They hope emotion will lead to action for the environment. I have to agree, it does look pretty amazing, but could the emotional impact of virtual reality just come from the novelty factor? What do the experts say?
2: At the turn of the century, when you hear about the apocryphal stories of the dawn of cinema and the notion of people seeing a train coming into the station as one of the first films that was being circulated, people hid under their seats, right? They had a powerful, visceral experience when first confronted with cinema, two-dimensional cinema. We now have gotten used to it. But VR, however, is something that many people are still experiencing for the first time. It is not widespread. And because of that, it can be a really powerful emotional experience just because it is amazing to be fully surrounded both by sound and visuals in an event.
1: VR is engaging, and political organizations know it. The UN, for example, used headsets to bring Security Council members directly to a peacekeeping mission in South Sudan. The Council is about to vote on the mission's future, and the VR experience may have played a key role. Follow a herder and his livestock in South Sudan, watch peacekeepers treat his animals, all in virtual reality. This VR experience was created by the UN to bring viewers up close. Its peacekeepers have been stationed here since the country gained independence from Sudan in 2011 after decades of civil war. In February 2025, Security Council members were the first to be transported from New York to South Sudan, seeing the work of the Blue Helmets up close. The goal? To evoke empathy and understanding for the mission and to show why it should continue. The journey takes the viewer across the country, to a severely flooded area where peacekeepers have built and maintain a dike, to a UN site sheltering over 40,000 displaced people, and to a school where peacekeepers work as teachers. For Nicholas Haysom, head of the mission, the VR experience is a success.
3: It gives you a real tangible sense of what peacekeepers do, which is often lost in discussions and formulaic presentations. Engaging with council members, there was a much greater degree of sympathy with the peacekeeping project than there had been before.
1: Today, anyone visiting the UN headquarters in New York can take part.
4: I really like the storytelling of it all. I really like being immersed in what the discussions looked like, what the conversations look like.
5: You could think better of, like, how is it to be there right on location? It could teleport to you in a totally different way than conventional TV, like that.
1: A novel insight for the public. But for the Security Council, it's part of their critical decision-making process. In 2026, they decide, will the mission continue, or is this the final chapter? But all this begs the question, is a VR experience really appropriate here? The UN is celebrating the success of its VR initiative, but should productions like these really guide high-level decision-making? Scientists like Lisa Masseri are skeptical.
2: the very same

labs that were showing positive pro-social outcomes for some of their early VR experiments also showed how it could, enhance biases and stereotyping as well. Anytime a technology seems like it has a good

0: While leaders worldwide struggle to find solutions and public frustration grows, psychology professor Jeremy Bailenson is turning to virtual reality to create a deeper understanding of this complex issue. At Stanford's Virtual Human Interaction Lab in California, he developed the immersive experience Becoming Homeless. It traces the path that pushes people onto the street, putting viewers in their shoes, humanizing their stories, and fostering empathy.
1: When we look at VR and we compare VR to other tools, watching a video, reading about case studies, doing role-playing in the real world, what we find, VR causes behavior change and attitudinal change more than other types of interventions designed to make you think about other people.
2: Listen, I know you're having trouble making rent.
0: In the experience, a narrator guides participants through interactive scenarios after a sudden job loss. Choosing personal objects to sell to make rent. Seeking shelter on a public bus. While research on the long-term effects of VR and empathy is still limited, early findings from Bailenson's students like Fernanda Herrera show promise.
1: Fernanda showed long-term lasting behavioral changes in measures such as how you discuss the homeless when you're writing about them, the types of verbs and adjectives you use to make them more human, to other types of more behavioral measures around intentions to volunteer.
0: Studies on VR around racism and age discrimination yielded similar results. They show that VR can indeed serve as a tool for rewiring how we relate to others.
3: So let's say a VR experience really moves us. Does that mean we'll actually go out and advocate for the homeless or for nature conservation? There are examples of that happening, but usually dedicated action is still needed to bridge the gap.
4: You're given a card about where you can volunteer your time or where you can donate money. And the hope then is that that heightened emotion might lead to overcoming some of the activation energy that often comes with really contributing to these complex problems. These are one step in a larger process of how do you get people involved in these complex social problems.
3: Even if VR can boost our empathy, we shouldn't put all of our eggs in one basket though.
4: If we want to think about VR as an empathy machine, that's totally fine, but it can't be the silver bullet. It has to always be seen as one in an arsenal of tools, many of which are sociological and anthropological as opposed to technical, right? A technological solution will never be the right solution for a societal problem. You always need kind of a mix of technical and social engineering when it comes to fixing the big sticky problems of the world.
3: What Lisa Masseri is saying is that we need awareness campaigns, conferences, sponsorships, or community efforts like a school cleanup day. If we want to go from feeling something to actually doing something and making change, then we need more than just VR. Back in the real world, lasting societal change requires time, money, and commitment. What do you think? Have you ever been moved by a VR experience? How powerful can it be in today's world? Let us know in the comments. See you next time on Shift.

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2: Say hello to Berlin Briefing,
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3: Politics, power plays,
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0: We decode what it means for you.
1: From Berlin to right where you are.
4: Berlin Briefing. In 30 minutes.
5: Cannabis cultivation has been partially legal in Morocco for 5 years. It was meant to mark a fresh start for Morocco's Rif region. But the rollout of the medical cannabis industry has been slow. And the road to legality is proving harder than expected. Kif in the Rif.
4: Close up.

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7: This is DW News. Here are our top stories. France and Spain are battling to control catastrophic wildfires. French President Emmanuel Macron called the fires the most difficult situation since the Second World War. More than 320,000 people have been evacuated across the two countries. News of another heat wave this week raised fears the situation could persist or even worsen. US President Donald Trump said the US was having good talks with Iran and that there was a chance of a deal over their conflict. However, he warned that strikes would resume if the negotiations failed to deliver. Tehran has said it remained in control of the contested Strait of Hormuz, a key waterway for global energy supplies. Israeli Prime Minister Benjamin Netanyahu has arrived in the US. He is expecting to meet President Trump, which could help Netanyahu at home, where he is facing an election and struggling in opinion polls. Pro-Palestinian supporters and protesters against Netanyahu's visit rallied in Washington to voice opposition.

0: My name is Nozibele Kamganamayaba.
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0: Thank you so much for tuning in. Welcome to Don't Hold Back.
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0: Things would have been...
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3: Germany's chancellor is promising action following Saturday's deadly car attack at Berlin's Pride celebrations. Chancellor Friedrich Merz has added his voice to mounting criticism of a judiciary system that allowed the man suspected of driving a van into the crowd to go free despite multiple convictions. Now, the suspect, named as Abdul B, was killed in a confrontation with police on Sunday. His most recent guilty verdict was in May for an offense called preparing a serious act of violence endangering the state.
4: 2 days after the deadly attack on Berlin's Pride Parade, Germany is trying to process what happened. For many, the question is not just why someone would commit such a hateful act, but much more how Germany's criminal justice system could allow a known offender to commit this crime. Germany's Chancellor Friedrich Merz acknowledged that political consequences are called for.
5: Above all, we must answer the question of how it is actually possible that a man classified in this way was able to go unchallenged to the vicinity of the parade here in Berlin on Saturday evening and carry out this attack there. The target of this attack was not chosen at random, nor was it an attack directed solely at the queer community. It was an attack on our freedom. It was

0: was an attack on our free society. It was an attack on our freedom and on our liberal values.
1: Ein Angriff auf unsere Freiheit und unsere Liberalität.
2: 21-year-old Abdul B, the suspect in the Pride attack, was shot dead Sunday by police after a large-scale manhunt tracked him to this community garden. But it wasn't his first time in the authorities' sights. He was convicted twice as a juvenile for assault, extortion, and robbery, before his most recent conviction for planning a violent act after trying to join the so-called Islamic State. That's triggered criticism of law enforcement and sparked calls to punish some juvenile offenses more severely.
0: We have a potential perpetrator who is extremely dangerous. Everyone who's in a position to assess the situation says so. And then he carries out this attack again. That is why we must really now take a close look at the structures and examine where things went wrong.
2: Members of Berlin's LGBTQ plus community say the attack didn't just target them, but also Germany's liberal democracy.
0: We live in a city that has become dangerous, where people are free to walk around, allowed to challenge our liberal democracy. And they do so with violence. And on top of that, it's all out in the open. Yeah, it's unbelievable. We're being attacked in a way by people who simply don't want us to live the way we do. But that's not acceptable. We still live in a democracy, after all.
2: A democracy, he feels, is not protecting him.
0: Attacks on minorities and LGBTQ plus people are on the rise, and we're just standing by and watching. And we don't stand a chance. I'm a human being. For the first time in this country, I'm afraid. I've never felt this way before.
2: As tributes are left for the victims, many who took part in the Pride Parade are hoping this one act of hate won't dampen the love that Christopher Street Day celebrates.
3: Well, Saturday night's attack near Berlin's Pride celebrations was allegedly carried out by a man already known to the authorities. He had expressed support for Islamic State, tried to reach Syria, and been convicted of preparing a serious act of violence. Now Germany is asking whether this attack could have been prevented. Joining me now is Guido Steinberg. He's one of Germany's leading experts on Islamist terrorism. He has advised the German government, and he has served for 2 decades as an expert witness in German terrorism trials. Guido, it's good to have you back on the program. Let me ask you about other countries for a moment. France and Britain, they impose strict controls on known Islamist extremists. That includes electronic monitoring, movement restrictions, limits on contacts. Would measures like these, would they have made a difference in Berlin Saturday night?
4: Yes, I believe they would have. The hardest thing about such a terrorist attack is to find out or is to find the person who might be plotting such an attack. This usually doesn't happen in Germany. It happens in Washington, D.C. It's done by the NSA, by the CIA, and the FBI. Mm-hmm. But in this case, the Germans had all the information. They knew that this person had gone to Mauritania and to Lebanon in order to join ISIS in Mali and possibly in Syria. So there is no excuse for our authorities not having stopped him. And you mentioned France, you mentioned Britain. Mm-hmm. Well, they are the grown-ups in security policies in Europe. And the problem is, I believe, that Islamist terrorism in the past had hotspots in Europe, in Paris, in France, in Britain, in Belgium, not in Germany. Now the situation has changed. We have a tremendous amount of attacks and attack plots in Germany and in Austria, and our security authorities are not prepared, especially here in Berlin, in the capital.
3: Well, Guido, I mean, the suspect was already known to police and intelligence services. How did he remain free and able to carry out an attack? I mean, they knew this was a possibly very dangerous person.
4: Yeah, well, I don't blame the justice system, at least not as much as is being done today by other experts, simply because German laws are relatively mild. And the suspect had already spent some time in a Lebanese jail because he had tried to join ISIS somewhere. So he wouldn't have gone, even if he had entered jail right now with the conviction that he had, he wouldn't have remained there for a long time. The problem that I see is that, according to my experience from trials in recent years, that all these young boys in Canada, in Germany, in Austria, in France, who tried to join ISIS somewhere in the Middle East or in Africa, and who were sent back or who didn't even have the chance to leave the country, mm-hmm. then started plotting attacks. Mm-hmm. So the Berlin police knew everything it had to know. Plus, we know for a certain number of years now that LGBTQ plus events are a major target here mm-hmm. in Europe. We had attacks in Germany. We had an attack plot on the Pride Parade in Vienna. So there is no excuse. The police, the intelligence services should have kept an eye on this person, notwithstanding the fact that, well, the justice system could have thrown him into jail for a number of months.
3: Well, let's assume that the authorities wanted to keep an eye on 24 hours a day. Do they have the manpower? Do they have the capacity to do that? Because you and I have talked about this before, the number of people who could possibly be considered dangerous, that's a big number in Germany.
4: Yeah, it's a big number. More than 500 jihadists, plus other organizations, Hezbollah, Hamas, right-wing terrorism, left-wing terrorism. And here in Berlin, well, the authorities have, the police, have about enough manpower for a 24-hour observation for one, two, or three persons, not mm-hmm. more. Wow. But there are other measures that can be taken. You can order a suspect to report to the police, if need be, three times a day.
3: He was. We understand he was ordered to do de-radicalization courses. And
4: not with the police, Brent. This is, you know, this is with an NGO. I'm talking about security measures, not about de-radicalization, which I believe in his case was useless anyhow. Mm-hmm. But he could have been forced to appear at a police station three times a day. And as soon as he doesn't appear, an alarm bell would ring all over Berlin, you know. Yeah. There are different measures, but I think with your introductory remarks, you are right. We need far more intrusive measures simply because of the fact that our security authorities are overwhelmed by the sheer number of suspects.
3: The suspect had reportedly claimed that he had abandoned extremist ideology. You know, you've been in many courtrooms. How can courts tell whether an Islamist has genuinely changed or simply learned to say what the court wants to hear?
4: Well, courts do have their experiences, probably not this court. I've been to many trials here in Berlin, but never to such an important trial at such a low-level court. I don't understand why these proceedings happened at what we call an Amtsgericht, which is an ordinary local court. All the other, we call them senates, panels of judges, have experiences. They wouldn't have trusted this guy. They would have asked the police officials who had experience with him. And according to what I see, even mm-hmm. from the paper form, I could have told you that this is a dangerous personality. Wow. Every expert could have told the judge, every policeman. Obviously, there was somebody with no prior experience.
3: So that's what I was going to add, but I want to be clear on that. So you're saying that we've got a case here of a court that is just not up to speed to deal with the type of people that are coming before it?
4: Not of this magnitude. the very fact that somebody, as I said before, the very fact that somebody made an effort to travel to ISIS territory via first Turkey, then Mauritania, then Lebanon, should have warned a court.

0: and other Quites who have prior experience with the jihadist terrorists would have never believed such a guy that he, in fact, has abandoned ISIS ideology.
1: Okay. Guido Steinberg, as always, Guido, good to have you on. Good to get your insights on this story. We appreciate it. Thank you.
0: Thanks for having me, Grant. Thanks.
2: This is one way to watch DW, but it's just one of many. 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
3: for just one screen. 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
4: Kwa Kiswahili,
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3: In a flood of fake news, DW speaks facts. 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
0: your guide to Germany's impact on the world. Between East and West, autocrats and democrats, Germany's whole system is under stress.
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0: From Berlin to right where you are.
3: Berlin Briefing. Next. They ask questions, they challenge, they expose. But journalism is under threat, while there's an aggressive surge in fake news.
4: Journalism gives us perspective. Understanding the world is something we do together, because together we see.
5: Germany just saw a terrorist attack, and that's why Berlin Briefing is recording on a Monday and not the usual Thursday. Let's just start with what Friedrich Merz, the German Chancellor, said in response to that attack.
6: It is still too early to say which political conclusions we will draw from this brutal attack.
7: Klar ist aber auch, es darf nicht nur bei Bekundungen bleiben.
6: But it is clear that we can't stop at condemnation. We will have to respond with prudence and determination. And above all, answer the question, how can it be possible for a man classified this way, here in Berlin, to go unhindered to the area of the Christopher Street Day event on Saturday evening and carry out this attack? The goal of the attack was not chosen at random, nor was it an attack directed solely at the queer community. It was an attack on our freedom.
5: An attack on the whole of German society. You just heard German Chancellor Friedrich Merz react to the Islamist terror attack that has shaken Berlin and Germany. When on Saturday, a 21-year-old extremist steered his rental van into the Berlin Pride gathering near the Brandenburg Gate, one woman, a Polish citizen, was killed and 29 people were injured. This attack is, first of all, a human tragedy. And it's raising a lot of questions for Chancellor Merz and his government. And that's why it's Berlin Briefing time early this week. Over the next half hour or so, we'll look at how it could happen that a listed Islamist offender who was under police surveillance was walking the streets of Berlin and was able to attack a peaceful crowd. And we assess the political fallout for the Chancellor and his conservative CDU party, both already suffering in the polls. With me here to do just that is Rebecca Schönenbach, an expert on Islamist networks who advises the government, and our very own chief political correspondent, Nina Haase. So great to have you here both. I want to start with you, Rebecca. You advise the Interior Ministry on all things extremism, particularly Islamist extremists. When you heard this news that there was this attack in Berlin, what were the first thoughts going through your mind?
8: The first thought was on the victims. So I was afraid that more people would die, which is, I think, the human reaction that everybody had, especially since we already saw an attack on Breitscheidplatz in 2016.
5: That was the Christmas market?
8: On the Christmas market, where everybody was worried that it might have been their relatives, their friends attending the Christmas market. The same goes for the Pride parade in Berlin. It's a huge parade because it's a celebration of love, and the shock was, that was the first thought and the first shock. And of course, as a professional, I was asking who it was, which motive, how many perpetrators, and so on.
5: As an expert, were you surprised that something like this could happen?
8: No, especially since homosexual and LGBT are one of the main goals of Islamists. So one of their main goals to attack, but also right-wing extremists and other sort

0: of extremists, rising extremists like Catholic extremists in the US or evangelicals. So there were a range of possibilities of perpetrators. And when it became clear that it is an Islamist attacker, the first thought was he alone? Was it low-level terrorism, like we call it, or was it an organized group who attacked the Pride Parade?
1: As we're sitting here now, it appears that he may have been acting alone. It looks like the most likely outcome. He was shot dead when he was arrested. But there is, of course, also political fallout, Nina. Let's just take a look at the message we've heard from the government is that, yes, of course, we will assess what else we can do. But what is the accusations that the government is facing already right now?
2: That came very quickly because there was not a lot of interpretation or searching. They knew fairly quickly the name of the person who is now dead, who committed this heinous attack, because he'd actually given his real name when he rented the van that he wanted. He also apparently left his phone in the car. So it was a very clear sign, hey, it's me, I want to do this. And then, so we very quickly heard from the authorities that this was indeed an attack and not just an incident, as we've heard in other similar situations. So they quickly realised that this was somebody who's very known to the authorities and who'd actually committed several crimes in the past related to, you know, robbery, so smaller crimes. And then apparently there were two attempts by this young person to join the Islamic State. Once via Turkey, where he was unsuccessful, and then he tried to get to Syria via Lebanon. In Lebanon, he was arrested. He was held for 3 months and then repatriated to Germany, where he was then arrested upon arrival. And the accusation for the politicians is now that this was somebody where everybody, the writing was on the wall, right? And the authorities knew about him. He also was very active on social media. And there was actually a court case against him earlier this year, where then he was let go on parole because they said, OK, we can't really prove it that he is about to commit something. So he was listed as somebody potentially about to commit a crime, but he was released on parole, apparently really made a mistake letting him go. Keeping him on the list was something where the authorities had the right to then monitor his whereabouts, but not enough, quite obviously. You just said it, Rebecca, that this is something the CSD, the Pride in Berlin, is one of the most likely, you know, events that somebody with extremist views would attack, because it goes against everything that they believe. You know, Islamist ideology is completely the opposite of what we saw being celebrated here in Berlin. So that is definitely one of those accusations. If you knew him, if you knew what he was likely to do, why wasn't he stopped? Why was he let go on parole?
1: And here's the question that the Interior Minister, Alexander Dobrindt, who after all is in charge of overall security in Germany, had.
3: Indeed, the question is currently being raised. How can a prison sentence be suspended, allowing for probation for someone identified as a security threat? This issue is also being examined in detail.
1: So, Rebecca, let me just put this straight to you. Is this the glitch in the system of an otherwise functioning system, or is this really representative for the German system? Does it indeed have that many loopholes?
0: Well, unfortunately, it's not the first case where the system failed. There's a very, very similar case in Dresden in 2020 where an Islamist attacker had been sentenced because he was a threat to public security and he had a record, a criminal record, and he was released on parole. And then he attacked a homosexual pair and killed one of them, Thomas L. So they resemble, those two cases resemble themselves in a striking way. Even the demand for him to render himself to an NGO, which then assesses the threat against

0: Again, it was the same NGO as this time. So there are lots of factors which point to the fact that the system isn't good enough to stop those perpetrators from attacking, especially if they're considered youth, which both of them were considered youth. He was 21, so he was not tried under an adult rule, but he was considered a youth, so he was released on parole. Although everybody, even the different security apparatuses, knew that he might attack, and he was already discussed on several meetings of the security apparatuses, and still nobody reacted accordingly. So we can't really argue that the whole system failed us, but it is, especially when we consider perpetrators which are considered youth, not made to stop them, but made to re-socialize them, to reintegrate them in society. And we have to ask the question if that is a realistic goal with perpetrators who, as you said, clearly state the goal that they want to attack society.
1: This also raises the question of, is Germany simply too naive when it faces the enemies of the way freedom is lived in this country?
0: Yes, it is. We are not used to people who use every loophole they can. And we also are not used to, we didn't adapt our justice system to people who come from a different culture and who might think that when they're released on parole that they're free to do whatever they want, because the signal to somebody from Lebanon who grew up in a family from Lebanon, and even if he's raised in Germany, but he lived and is socialized in circles which are from an Islamist mindset, and it seems to be the case with this young perpetrator, they won't see a parole as a punishment. They will see it as the pass to do whatever you want to do, especially if you have already perpetrated a grave crime, which he did.
1: So surely this is the advice that you must be giving the Interior Ministry. What's the response you're getting?
0: Well, in the Interior Ministry at the moment, we are in an advisory board on nonviolent Islamism. So we are working on measures against nonviolent Islamism. But of course, that overlaps because nonviolent Islamism is the ecosystem for jihadism.
1: Yes, and it's
0: so for violence. Yeah. So, of course, we are trying to close the loopholes. We are pointing out the loopholes. We are also saying that the assessment must be standardized. So one of the problems we have, for example, this person was already considered a threat to society, but still he was able to roam freely. I mean, so we are trying to advise that there should be a standardized method to assess the threat, to really know if somebody is about to attack, and then there must be other measures to contain that person, because we can't protect all the goals. We can't protect everybody Islamists would attack, but we can change our way how to deal with perpetrators. So, for example, if it's for soccer, for football, then people who are violent and known as violent to the police, they can be ordered to stay at home during a football match. That should go also for Islamist perpetrators when there's something like the Pride Parade. Why are they not ordered to stay at home and checked on, or even ordered to stay at the police station? That should be possible.
2: Especially because this would not affect all Muslims. You know,
0: well,
2: that is
0: not
2: the argument that is then sometimes coming, that you're sort of discriminating against people's individual choices to choose their whereabouts. But this would target some 500 people in this country, right, who are on this list of being considered Islamists who can potentially attack any minute. And it's a fairly limited number. I don't understand why that is not possible, why somebody like that is allowed to go so close to
0: the CSD. And the consequence would be that everybody else has to stay at home. If we can't secure public events, then public events cannot take place. And that is not a choice that we should make. I mean, if somebody is already considered a national threat, then of course that person loses the rights of every other person, including all Muslims living in Germany, which are of course not a threat. But somebody who is already assessed to be a threat and clearly expresses the desire to attack and clearly expresses an Islamist worldview or a right-wing worldview, then of course that person should be considered

0: in a different way than anybody else.
1: And this is still an open question on whether they just dropped the ball because there was surveillance taking place. These are details that are still being looked into. But politically, Nina, we're in an interesting position here in Germany. There's a so-called Grand Coalition government. It's led by Friedrich Merz's conservative CDU-CSU. The interior minister, who's overall in charge, is a conservative, Alexander Dobrindt. And here in Berlin, which Berlin police basically is in charge, is also run by his conservatives.
2: For now.
1: We have elections coming up. We'll get to that in a second, what that means. So if not in this constellation, when else should it function?
2: I mean, you know, Friedrich Merz was one of the big, messiahs for a lot of people in the Conservative Party, right? You know, for years and years when Angela Merkel was running this country. And so he was watching from the sidelines and lots of people said, oh, can we please have Friedrich Merz? Because then we'll have law and order. And now he is having to deliver and it is turning out to be one of the most difficult periods that a German chancellor could have seen. We've got three wars essentially happening that affect Germany. So Alexander Dobrindt has toughened migration laws. He has implemented a lot of measures that, you know, would have been unthinkable in the previous government that was led by the Social Democrats. So, you know, there's constant border patrolling. We share borders with nine countries. And actually, under EU law, this is supposed to be an exception. But no, they're still going on. And this is because the Conservatives have said we need to be in control of our borders. So this still does not prevent events like this from happening because a lot of people are already here. So this is where I think any political party obviously has difficulties. It's not all being decided in Berlin either. This is not a centralized system like you would see in France or in the UK even, where you know, lots of things can be decided by the president. No, this a lot of the issues that we're talking about, including the justice system, the education system, also the police, they're all being essentially steered by the 16 regions. People are realizing, okay, Friedrich Merz was a big hope for a lot of people, but you can't see him preventing events like this. And this added to a terrible state the economy is in is not giving him very good polls at the moment.
1: Well, the interesting thing about this case is that the perpetrator was born and raised in Germany.
2: And a German citizen.
1: Yeah, he's a German citizen. Yeah. And by any sense of definition, he's German. He has migratory roots. Timing, of course, is also essential. On the 6th of September, we will see Saxony-Anhalt go to the polls. That is the German state where we will increasingly likely see the far-right Alternative for Germany party actually manage to come to power. Now, I put this question to him on this Monday, as we were just a couple of hours before we started recording this, as Friedrich Merz was actually facing the press to talk about his new cabinet, which we will talk in the next edition of Berlin Briefing, because we had too much to talk about today.
2: Talk about summer break, right?
1: Yes, absolutely. And I asked him this question. Let's take a listen.
3: Yes, Mr. Chancellor, right at the beginning you said that we now need to find out why this individual, classed as a security threat, was on the streets. Now you're on the defensive and as a government have to prove that you can prevent this in the future. And with state elections approaching, is there a concrete action plan or how are you deliberating on this?
4: We are not on the defensive here. Rather, we are faced with the question that we must answer politically. Whether we need to amend federal law to address this or whether the states need to take action is an open question. I have asked the Interior Minister to examine this matter in light of last weekend's events and, if appropriate, to submit proposals to the Cabinet regarding potential amendments to the federal legislation.
1: So, Rebecca, do you expect any new proposals to come out of this?
0: Yes, I do, actually. That is maybe the only good thing that might come out of this, because the Minister of the Interior already announced a couple of changes. For example, the reversal of the burden of proof, fighting organized crime. He announced a law that will oblige NGOs to disclose their funding if it comes from foreign donors or states. So he did announce a couple of things that might shed light on the ecosystem of terrorism and especially Islamism. And I think he really wants to change something, also to fight against violent Islamism. The question is if he has the authority, like Chancellor Merz said, because a lot of the police is in the responsibility of the federal states, not on the federal level of the overall state, on the national government. So it's also a question if there is enough coordination between the different police agencies on federal level and on local levels, and if something can be done to regulate the overall system. And that concerns prosecutors and judges. So what we've seen in this case is that the judge didn't consider the case enough of a high priority of a security threat to order the suspect being held, which seems likely that he's not familiar with Islamist terrorism. If somebody has contacts in Lebanon, tried to join the Islamic State, a terrorist organization, twice, already committed a crime, then a judge saying, well, let him go on parole and talk twice a month to an NGO, that is not a solution. So there are several levels where you can change something, and I'm sure that the Minister of the Interior will try to. The question is if all the federal states with different governments, not all of them are conservative in Germany, are willing to do the same.
1: Merz says he's not on the defensive about this, but Saxony-Anhalt, those elections are coming up fast, aren't they?
2: Of course they are, and there is a lot of frustration within his own party. That's not it's not a secret that the Conservatives are really unhappy, and especially also those in the East who will in eastern regions where people are going to go to the polls, and this includes Berlin, where the Conservatives are polling terribly low by their own standards, and where people are saying, okay, look, you always say we are not going to collaborate with the far-right AfD. Friedrich Merz is very, very famous for, he doesn't use the term firewall as much these days, but he still believes in the concept that because this is a party that accepts the fact that there are extremist Nazis within their ranks, that this is something where he has drawn a line for himself. So, of course, he's going to be challenged from the bases in these regions once the AfD scores some 37%+ in Saxony-Anhalt. People are going to say, okay, do you want to govern against your people in the country? This is going to be such a big test. But I do want to ask you, Rebecca, what do you think about these two other things that people are now discussing? The terrorism law essentially says that in Germany, you can put people into prison for 3 years. In France, it's 6. In the UK, it's 7 on average. Do you think we'll see a tightening of that? And also the other discussion, this wouldn't apply in this case, but the other discussion is if somebody has dual nationality, could you envisage a situation where they would say, OK, let's strip him of the German nationality and let's make that person purely, hypothetically, French, and then France will have to deal with him?
0: Well, the question is what would stop possible perpetrators to commit a terrorist attack? And because he was quite young, it might be that he will lose his nationality, the German nationality. That might have been a factor for him to reconsider, because of course life in Lebanon wouldn't be the same as in Germany. And the other factor that most experts agree upon is that a prison sentence of 10 years is probably the only factor that will stop people and make them reconsider if it's really worth it to commit a crime such as in this magnitude. You can't stop everybody. So if somebody is very ideological, very radicalized, like this person seemed to be, it wouldn't probably stop them, because he was also ready to die himself, which he did in the end. So you can't stop everybody, but you can force people to reconsider if they lose everything, and especially if their families are involved, because if he loses the German nationality, then that might impact also possible brides, people joining him from Lebanon and so on. So these consequences might change something in the outlook. And of course, it sends a clear signal to the Islamist scenes that this is not acceptable. And I think that is the biggest problem, because it's about accountability in the political

0: Islamists that we don't accept their behavior and there will be consequences. And of course, there is the discussion which we have to have on giving the nationality to somebody. In this case, the guy was growing up here, so of course he had the right to become a German, and he was, as you said, a German. He's radicalized here, although his father still lives in Lebanon and they had daily contact, and the father underlined that he's a Shiite and so on. So there might be some external influences. But for the newcomers, for example, 200,000 Syrians got the German nationality in 2025. Not all of them are fervent Democrats. So we have to introduce the possibility to take that back, to really make it conditional on abiding to our laws. Of course, there are limits, and there should be limits, because as you said, you can't just accuse somebody you're a terrorist. You have to prove it. And that should absolutely stay the case. You can't just go around accusing people.
1: I just want to draw to a close by making one observation, because Nina, actually, I thought it was rather striking that there was very little or not a very aggressive reaction coming from the far-right Alternative for Germany, which said this was a complete security failure, but neither their leadership nor the top candidate in the next state going to the polls really went into this. They factually stated what had happened and criticized the government. That's it.
2: Do they need to?
1: Exactly. That's the question I was going to ask you, another rhetorical question. But what do you expect of the next couple of weeks? Because one of the... will this become yet another migration debate, because you can pick and choose, of the fact that this actually was a German with migratory roots, and that the AfD wants to keep that narrative going, that there are different levels of Germanness, even if you are a German citizen? What's your expectation of the next couple of weeks there?
2: For the AfD?
1: Mm-hmm.
2: I think they don't really talk about migration anymore because they don't have to, you know. They have, with their voter base, reached a point where people now believe them, that the current governing parties are useless and that somebody else should get a chance. So they don't need to convince them anymore, which is why they're sort of staying back. Almost like they're saying, see, we told you so. That's all they need to do. And which is why I think they'll be stressing the local aspects a lot more, the AfD, because they are very present when you travel the country and when you see, you know, the other democratically elected parties. There are not nearly as many campaign posters up, like in rural areas, as you see from the AfD, because, you know, they've understood they need to show their local presence. They don't put the radical people on the stages there in the villages where people are going to go to the polls. And then, you know, an SPD person comes along once every 4 weeks or so and everybody goes, who are you? Whereas the AfD candidate has been living next door to them and, you know, has been telling them, look, we don't really want to hear anything about what's happening in Berlin anyway. This doesn't concern us as much. So they're definitely going to hit home that idea. You know, Berlin's far away. They're talking amongst themselves. They're talking about who's going to get which position. And all of this means that they're distracted and they don't look after you, look at where we could be heading if they continue down this path.
1: Rebecca, I want to give you the last word. What's your biggest hope and your biggest concern? What could come out of this politically?
0: My biggest hope is that we will find solutions to at least make it possible to stop terrorists like the one we just witnessed, terrorist attacks, under the rule of law, so that we uphold our values, that we uphold the rule of law, but still under this umbrella, make it possible to stop them. My biggest fear is that the Islamists manage to shake the trust in our system so deeply that people might turn to right-wing parties or left-wing parties, because we do have on the far left parties that have the same, play the same tune, let's say, like the right-wing parties of security and so on. Those two poles. And I hope that we will use the chance to

0: strengthen the rule of law.
1: And we'll keep you up to date on what actually happens on this politically, but also in the security context. Rebecca, thank you so much. Thank you so much, Nina, as always. That was your special edition, actually, of Berlin Briefing on the political fallout also of that terrorist attack that has so shaken the German capital and Germany as a whole. If you want to us to explore any particular detail, if you want to throw us some particular questions, please do all of that. We'll pick that up in the editions to come. And for today, thanks for listening. Thanks for watching.

This is DW News. Here are our top stories. France and Spain are battling to control catastrophic wildfires. French President Emmanuel Macron called the fires the most difficult situation since the Second World War. More than 320,000 people have been evacuated across the two countries. News of another heat wave this week raised fears the situation could persist or even worsen. US President Donald Trump said the US was having good talks with Iran and that there was a chance of a deal over their conflict. However, he warned that strikes would resume if the negotiations failed to deliver. Tehran has said it remained in control of the contested Strait of Hormuz, a key waterway for global energy supplies. Israeli Prime Minister Benjamin Netanyahu has arrived in the US. He is expecting to meet President Trump, which could help Netanyahu at home, where he is facing an election and struggling in opinion polls. Pro-Palestinian supporters and protesters against Netanyahu's visit rallied in Washington to voice opposition.

0: Fires are raging in parts of France and Spain, and the images are, as some evacuees have put it, nothing short of apocalyptic. Hundreds of thousands of residents have been forced from their homes in both countries. The turbulent blaze near the western French city of Bordeaux is creating its own winds and sparking fresh fires and even fire tornadoes. And the worst might not be over. A new heat wave is predicted to arrive this week in both France and Spain, and that's threatening to complicate efforts to extinguish the wildfires. Now, some have called these blazes unprecedented, but are they really? Wildfires have become an unfortunately common reality of European summers now, and as man-made climate change continues, are they going to get worse? I'm joined now by the world's foremost expert on the history of fire and humanity's relationship to it. He's also the author of the book Undying Fire, A Fire History of Europe, in addition to many other works on the subject. Stephen Pine, thank you very much for joining me.
1: My pleasure.
0: So authorities in France are saying that the wildfires are unlike anything that they have ever seen in the country before. From what you've seen reported, are the French wildfires really at the level that we can call unprecedented for Europe?
1: Well, I think they're unprecedented for certainly recent decades. I try to avoid the word unprecedented. I would say they're historic. They may be monumental, but unprecedented. Europe has had fires since the Neolithic. The story has been one of fire embedded in an agricultural landscape. And you get wildfires when those landscapes, that agricultural landscape, is no longer being tended because of war or famine or plague, whatever. So we have a different setting sort of contributing to these kinds of fires. And they look a lot different, but I would not. So in that sense, they are unprecedented, but I would say historic. They're big, they're dangerous, they're tragic.
0: So let's keep our focus on the history of it for a second. You've argued that humanity has created a new age of fire, a Pyrocene era. What exactly do you mean by that?
1: Well, I think we are replacing the serial ice ages that have dominated Earth history for the last 2.5 million years.

0: Pleistocene, with a fire equivalent. We've been in an interglacial for the last 10 or 12,000 years, but I think through a series of sort of nudges and tweaks, humanity has been altering the conditions that would permit the ice to return, and we are replacing it with a sort of fire equivalent. So changes in sea level, mass migrations, biogeographic mass extinctions, biogeographic shifts, climate change, all these sort of features of ice ages are now, we can find analogs in fire. So I think that when we talk about adapting to fire, yeah, there are different levels, different scales at work, but I think ultimately we're talking about adapting to a fire age.
1: So if I understand you correctly, managing blazes like this will just become part of humanity's relationship with nature moving forward. Do you think we're prepared for that?
0: Well, I hope we don't continue to do this. There are a lot of mitigations that can apply. Ultimately, we have to rein in our capacity to warm the planet, and that means shutting down fossil fuel combustion. But a lot of that's locked in. We're going to be dealing with it for a long time. There are lots of things we can do. It's really one of many paradoxes that are going on is that these really large damaging fires, fires that even threaten or get into communities, even cities, are a pathology of the developed world. I mean, this is something, those places that have the most science, the most technology, the greatest wealth, the most fire expertise in a way, are the ones that are being clobbered. So there is something fundamentally wrong with how we are living on the land. We have not considered fire in all of its manifestations, mm-hmm. Not really appreciated what's going on. It's something that's been treated as a seasonal phenomenon, not something that's systemic. We react to it as an emergency instead of thinking about it as a problem of how we live on the land, what the landscape looks like. I mean, how did Europeans, particularly in the Mediterranean, survive for thousands of years in an extremely fire-prone area? Now it's ramped up, of course, by global warming, but it's always been fire-prone. How did they do it? Well, they did it by cultivation, taming nature, taming fire, living within it, within those constraints. We've removed all of that, part of our conversion to a fossil biomass society, if you will. We found alternatives, and now it turns out that fire isn't going away. And we've made it worse. We've taken our best friend, our ancient companion, and made it our worst enemy.
1: So it sounds like, if I understand you correctly, that the current firefighting efforts we're seeing in Europe are treating the symptoms, but not the underlying cause. So do you think we need to rethink our relationship to forests in the natural world and maybe how we cultivate them to prevent disasters like these in the future? Is that correct?
0: Well, that's correct. And I don't want to dismiss the firefighting. It needs to go on. But under these extreme conditions, and the fires that really matter are the ones that are in extreme conditions, and they're the ones that are becoming more prominent. Those are beyond our capacity. And to pretend that we can bomb them away with more air tankers or engines or crews is not going to happen. So we need to do that. And perhaps improve it, but ultimately these will only get worse, and we have to rethink the landscape itself. Europeans had a mosaic landscape, mixtures of fields, pastures, orchards, lots of things going on with fires. Their tame fire is a part of that. We're not going back to those kinds of conditions, but land abandonment has left the land to go feral or to be converted into a wild state or converted to industrial forest plantations, all of which aggravate the fire scene. So those are targets we can do while we try to ratchet down global warming.
1: Now, we've just been seeing some images of firefighting efforts in Spain and France, and you spent a lot of summers as a wildland firefighter in the Grand Canyon National Park. Help us get a

0: grasp of what the firefighters in both countries are going through trying to battle these blazes?
1: Well, you really need to ask the people on the ground. I spent 15 seasons on a fire crew for the National Park Service, 12 as crew boss, and our specialty was initial attack. We were in wildland settings, very few roads. It was just finding the fire was one of the major skills. It's a very different kind of engagement with fire, but it did give us a feeling for fire. We didn't see fire on the crew as an enemy, something we didn't hate it. We weren't determined to wrestle with it. Fire made our life there, which we enjoyed, made our life there possible. And so we animated fire. We wouldn't personify it, but we animated it, and it was sort of part of our landscape. So that's very different than what's going on now in France and Spain. These are really savage fires. The best you can do is to try to keep people from being killed on the fire line and to protect what kinds of structures you can, and evacuate people where possible, get them out of the way. These fires are not going to be stopped until they run out of stuff to burn or the wind dies down.
0: Now, you used a really interesting word there. You said personification. And earlier, I heard the French Minister of the Interior say something also interesting along the same lines about these fires. Let's take a listen, and I'd like to get your reaction to that.
2: It has a life of its own. It takes advantage of the climatic conditions and the density of these forests to have a completely erratic behavior. It's autonomous. It feeds on itself and spreads in all directions.
0: Now, we've heard this multiple times. It has a life of its own, or the fires seem to have a mind of their own. What exactly do you think he meant by that?
1: Well, I can't speak for the minister. I think it's very common for people to attribute kind of living qualities to these fires, that they're a beast, or to personify them. I try to avoid personifying, but it is an interesting question whether fire can be regarded as alive. And there are people, serious observers, who believe that's appropriate. My sense is it sort of depends on what you mean by life. I think of fire as kind of a virus. It's not itself living, but it requires the living world to spread, to propagate. It's completely dependent on, it's different than, say, hurricanes or ice storms or other floods, all of which are substances. Fire is a reaction, and it cannot exist apart from the living world. Life created the oxygen, life creates the fuel in the form of humans, life supplies most of the ignition. So it occupies a kind of nether world, living and not living, which makes it a very interesting phenomenon.
0: Well, it certainly is. It's fascinating. And in this current situation we're dealing with, European Union officials are warning that these blazes might not be put out for months. Why exactly is it so difficult to extinguish them once these wildfires have started?
1: Well, they put out a lot of energy, and they put it out over a very large area. And you control fires by stopping their spread, and that can mean a very large perimeter. And once they're large, you can't sort of put them out. They're not like a campfire that you can just pour water on, or even a house fire or building fire that you can tear the building apart and scour through for embers and the rest. You're talking about thousands, tens of thousands of hectares. And that's impossible, anything apart from the perimeter. And if there are deep organic soils or large logs down in the ground, these can burn for a very large, long time and contribute a lot of heat and make it difficult. So I would be surprised if they last for months unless the weather conditions continue. They will continue until the circumstances that sustain them disappear.
0: Now, you spoke earlier about some of the things we need to do to mitigate these type of fires moving forward as we continue into this pyrocene era, as you've called it. And we can't turn back

0: clock on climate change in the short term. But finally, I'd like to ask you, are there any countries or regions taking the right steps to manage these fires moving forward?
1: Well, if you think about fire, if you take a fire, pyrocentric perspective, and you think about the fire problem systemically, no. Yeah, we live in an era of polycrises now. Certainly Europe is being hit, but you've got war on one end, you've got economic crises, you've got now climate crises, you've got multiple issues going on, and fire can be dismissed as just a temporary eruption. Here we have this flare up, this kind of insurrection occurring, and we'll eventually tamp it down and deal with all these other issues. So no. But I think that instead of imagining a ministry of fire with a trillion euro budget to deal with fire problem systemically, you need a trillion euro budget for infrastructure, landscape infrastructure, to rebuild it and create, redefine the conditions under which fire occurs. What would be the modern equivalents for that mosaic and varied landscapes that historically allowed Europeans, even in the Mediterranean, to cope with fire? How can we sort of rediscover our relationship, our own cultural fire heritage, and begin working with fire to limit the bad ones? Good fire rather than bad fire. It's a simplistic formula, but that in a way is where we can go. There are a lot of things we can do, a lot of little things you can do to prevent some of the worst damages. Ultimately, we have to wrestle the global warming and climate change issue together. But in the meantime, there are lots of small things we can do that would improve our ability to adapt. Much like air conditioning during heat domes, there are sort of fire equivalent on landscapes for air conditioning projects. So it doesn't solve the problem, but it allows you to get through it for a while better.
0: All right. So it really does sound again like humanity needs to do its homework. That was fire historian Stephen J. Pine. Thank you very much for sharing your expertise with us.
1: My pleasure. Thanks for the invitation.
0: So what do you think? Are we prepared for more fires like the ones currently devastating France and Spain? Let us know in the comments. Thanks for joining us.
2: Cannabis sativa, a plant with a complicated reputation in many parts of the world. It's best known as the source of marijuana and hashish. But the tiny droplets of resin it produces also contain compounds with therapeutic properties. And that's bringing hope for growers across northern Morocco. The government has legalized cannabis production for the pharmaceutical industry, following decades of prohibition, during which it was harvested and sold regardless.
3: I've been surrounded by cannabis since the day I was born. I'm almost 70 now, and I've been working with it all my life. The harvests are getting worse every year. I hope legalization will help small farmers like me.

0: This reenactment represents a typical scenario in the Rif Mountains of northern Morocco. A cannabis farmer negotiating the sale of hashish with a customer.
1: Sell that in Europe and you're bound to come back for more.
2: I'll take a lot. I need it all.
1: This isn't the same crap that's on the market these days. Smoking this stuff doesn't make you paranoid. This sample to test will be enough.

0: Pure Beldia.
1: Pure Beldia?
0: With all the leaves and stems taken out by hand, you know that increases the price.
1: We got a deal?
0: All right.
1: To friendship.
0: Good luck to you.
1: To trust.
2: A typical transaction reenacted here to avoid putting anyone in danger. Late August in the Rif Mountains, and the cannabis fields are ready to harvest. Previously outlawed, cannabis farming was decriminalized in Morocco in 2021 for pharmaceutical uses. But the government's legalization program is struggling to get off the ground, attracting far fewer farmers than expected to sign up.

Despite having permission to film, our crew are constantly being followed. We suspect some people are worried about us asking too many questions. The international market for legal cannabis has created lucrative new opportunities for growers. But Morocco has yet to become an established player. And reporters investigating why that is are not welcome. Issagen is the main city of the Katama region and a major hub of the illegal hashish trade. The law is not enforced consistently, with cases of less strict policing evidently the result of large-scale corruption. Issagen is a city characterized by deep social divides. While poverty is widespread, a small number of people make enormous profits, from big landowners to middlemen. Then there are the public officials pocketing a share for looking the other way, a situation that legalization should put an end to. Among the major producers is the Arabibes farm. The family is well connected politically and boasts vast land holdings, extensive irrigation, and well-trained staff. Ideal conditions for making money in the cannabis sector. With business booming, the owner is now rarely here, largely running operations from his villa in Tangier. Abdel Rahman is the company's harvest manager. The plants are cut in batches as they reach maturity. The timing is crucial as the active compounds are sensitive to the sun and can degrade under excessive heat. ''28-year-old agricultural engineer Anis Khadoun is conducting research here for his doctoral thesis on cannabis. In return for the data collected, he uses his expertise in biotechnology to help optimize yields. Cannabis contains over 100 chemical compounds called cannabinoids. The best known is THC, which alters the consumer's perception, concentration, and sense of time. The tiny beads of resin on the flowers can produce feelings of euphoria, but also disorientation, restlessness, and anxiety. In contrast, another cannabinoid, CBD, has calming and anti-inflammatory properties, and without causing intoxication or a high. Its therapeutic potential is considerable, but research is still in its early stages. Ooh.

0: Each mature plant has to be identified and harvested individually, which, given the size of the fields, is extremely labor-intensive. It involves a lot of people, which costs a lot of money for the farmer. And most people here are poor. This is an impoverished region that's long been neglected. Legalization is a good idea, and maybe it will change things, but it has to be adjusted to local conditions. Farmers need support.
1: Before signing up to the government legalization scheme, farmers have to become members of licensed cooperatives. We were shown a model example. The farmers deliver their harvest to the cooperative, where Yunus Shaoun oversees the storage of the cannabis before selling it to domestic companies licensed to export it.
2: The small leaves we remove, they could damage the plant, so we take them out. The plant doesn't need much water.
0: Baldia doesn't need much water, right?
2: It's very robust. I only watered it about 5 times in a whole year.
1: The entire production chain, from seed to exported product, is subject to strict regulations. Faisal Al-Amid works for the government agency set up to monitor this new industry.
0: Can I have a look at your records?
1: The agency documents how much cannabis each farmer produces.
0: Now the warehouse, okay?
1: This particular warehouse contains around 700 kilos of cannabis from 11 farmers. The cooperative is one of around 350 across the country. Morocco is working to meet the stringent standards demanded by the pharmaceutical industry, especially on the hygiene and contaminant control front.
0: The farmers give us a sketch and topographical data on their fields, which we then enter into the system. I'm not an expert, but I'll try to explain how it works. I currently have the data from the local smallholder Walkadi, and using GPS, I'm going to compare that with the data on my tablet to see if the land is registered.
1: The strict regulations and inspections involved have put many small-scale farmers off joining the scheme. There is, in any case, widespread distrust of state institutions due to previous experience of corruption and arbitrary enforcement of the law. Legalization still has plenty of opponents, especially among those who profit from the illegal trade in the plant.

0: The debate over going legal is one that has divided the El Morabit family. This modestly sized house is home to a family of five. The father, Mohammed, has recently joined a cooperative. Until now, he sold his cannabis on the black market, well aware of the risk of being caught.
1: There was a time when we had to work in secret. But now they leave you alone, and you don't have to hide anymore. What's better, being constantly watched and being afraid, or having a decent life in peace without any pressure?
0: His son Nabil isn't convinced.
2: I don't see enough benefits. The law exists on paper, but where's the implementation? Those farmers who work hard deserve protection. They're still waiting to be paid for the harvest they've delivered to the cooperative. Farmers next door in the town Naat region have demonstrated to get their money. They've sold their crops, but all they have is a receipt. They've been waiting for weeks and can't make ends meet. They can't buy cooking oil, sugar, clothes for their kids, or medication if they get sick. How are they supposed to get by? The law isn't implemented. Why isn't the new law being put into practice?
0: And the legal cannabis industry is struggling to take off. While farmers grow cannabis for the international market, exporters are struggling to find buyers. That's primarily due to non-compliance with the European pharmaceutical industry's high standards. But those problems could be resolved, says Mohammed El Morabit, if there were greater cooperation.
1: The cooperative sells our product on our behalf, and the same is true for all its members. So we're not competing against each other. The members support one another. And in the end, we share the profits, meaning more security for everyone.
3: The cooperative offers legal protection. We would prefer to go legal, or at least give it some consideration.
1: And you?
4: The law means protection.
3: It protects us, on paper at least. But waiting to get paid while we don't have the money to pay for medicine and other basic things is not an option. It doesn't add up financially. The plants are the only income we have.
4: We need them to adjust the law so that we can cover our expenses. But legalization is definitely better.
1: Don't forget, we're still experimenting. It's bound to be difficult at the start. You know that.

0: After breakfast, the boss helps select the first plants for harvest. The resin containing those important active compounds also protects the crop from ultraviolet radiation, pests, and drought.
1: The tradition of cannabis farming was passed down from our forefathers. I grew up with it since I was a child. I've never known anything else. Tending to the plants and the fields, the land and the harvest. All of that has been normal life for me. It wasn't a big business back then, just enough to help farmers make a living. For 70 years now, Beldia has been my life. Today, the biggest challenges are drought and water shortages. Our harvests are shrinking, and if things continue like this, it won't be worth it anymore for local farmers.
0: And the alternative? The Rift Mountains region has little to offer when it comes to economic development. From higher education to reliable water and electricity supplies and, above all, jobs in industry.
2: It's all very hard. If we don't work, what are we supposed to live from? We work hard and have so much stress.
3: Growing other crops doesn't work. Cannabis is the only thing that grows here.

0: In fact, despite the poor soil quality and harsh climate, modern agricultural methods could enable other crops to be grown here. Except the income from cannabis farming is around 10 times higher.
1: It is very difficult. You worry about the workers, about harvests, about food. You are constantly thinking about whether you have enough or not. You take out loans, but the lender is always there waiting to be repaid. You have no way to pay the money back. It is so stressful, but we have no choice. I wish things could be different. I would have liked to travel and to have a house in the city. That's what we would like. But this is our life. We wish we had another option.
2: It's the middlemen who make the real money. They drive prices down by claiming the market is flooded with cannabis. They cheat the small farmers and profit twice over, from us and from the buyers. They're the ones putting the little farmers out of business.

0: This one needs a few more days until it's ready. The leaves are still delicate. We can't harvest just yet. It didn't get enough water. That's why it doesn't look as robust as the others. This one is ready. If we don't harvest it now, it'll start to wither.
1: Mohammed El Morabit chose to go ahead and register the farm as a legal enterprise against the wishes of his son, a decision that has strained relations between the two men and within the family.
2: My father is above me and is the head of the family. I have no say in what we do with the land while he's alive. That's how things work here. He's the owner and the only one who calls the shots. That has consequences for my future. If I imagine staying here and my father lives to the age of 80 or 90, and I remain under his authority for all that time, then I need to find an alternative for myself. And for Moroccan men like me, the only option is to head to Europe.
1: And there's no compromise solution. Once a farmer has registered as a legal supplier, there's no going back. Selling cannabis on the black market again would jeopardize everything.
3: The problem is that we live in a Muslim country. A son cannot rank above his father, and I could not accept my son doing something wrong. If Nabil leaves, I won't be checking whether he's selling on the black market or doing business legally. That's up to him. I raised him and am head of the family, so him taking my place would be unacceptable. And there's nothing more to discuss.
1: Resistance to legalization appears to run deep in Issagen. Those farmers who speak publicly in favor of the program complain of being put under pressure by others. And among them is Nabil El Morabit, here on his weekly visit to the city's main street market.
2: When I invite visitors to my home, from Europe or elsewhere, the police go to my neighbors and stir up suspicion and jealousy. They say I'm getting rich from the Europeans, making good money while other people remain poor. They threaten my neighbors and pressure them into reporting everything I do. The police officer gives everyone his phone number and encourages them to inform on me. And if I take my visitor to a cafe, he'll send an undercover colleague to sit at the table next to us and listen in.
1: While officially the restrictions on cannabis farming are meant to combat drug abuse, the law is in turn being abused by the authorities. People who keep their heads down will generally be allowed to continue growing the plant. But speaking out or not playing ball can soon result in prosecution for illegal cannabis farming. Since its original introduction, the ban became an instrument of intimidation and extortion in a region traditionally seen as rebellious and suspicious of the government.
2: That paranoia is prevalent throughout the north, and especially here in the Rif Mountains. The authorities and the local ruling families keep people down and trapped in poverty. This region is like a military dictatorship. As soon as I try to get ahead, I run into trouble.
4: Take
2: A competitor might go to the police and bribe them, making up a story to get me in jail. That's how the wealthy get rid of competitors.
1: Living in constant fear creates a culture of silence in which people are reluctant to speak openly or to trust anyone.
3: The feeling of solidarity we used to have is gone, even within families. It's everyone for themselves.
1: Mohammed's decision to go legal was a risky one. Most other farmers prefer to wait and see how things develop. He spends most of his evenings in his favorite cafe, in the company of trusted friends who, like him, have watched the old community spirit gradually erode.
3: People used to have each other's backs. If another farmer was in trouble, we'd help them. Say if they needed money for medication or support after a death in the family. Whatever the issue was, we'd resolve it ourselves. But more recently, there's been growing distrust. The arrival of new seed varieties has added to that by making us competitors with each other. Nobody feels they have enough, and everyone wants to expand and acquire more land from others, using money and connections to the authorities. That's the big problem today. You can't expect to get any help from the authorities. They're not interested in people living in poverty. I'm tired of living outside the law like this, always looking over my shoulder, and being scared of my neighbors or even my own family inventing stories about me behind my back. People sit around talking about smoking hash and about the good old days. But those days are over.

To mark the end of our trip, we organize a little party with food and a local music band.

This is a community struggling under the weight of hardship and conflict, family tensions and a sense of injustice. A community scarred by decades of living with insecurity. For the younger generation who have never known things differently, corruption and isolation are part of everyday life. Legal cannabis farming may hold the promise of a better future, but there's still a long and rocky road ahead.

0: Borneo's orangutans are among the world's most endangered great apes, but their home is shrinking.
1: My parents still remember the old forest. Now the forest no longer exists.
0: Palm oil plantations are threatening the ecosystem, while large companies reap the profits.
2: We didn't clear the forest, but we're the ones suffering the consequences.
0: Is there a way to balance nature and economic growth? And what future remains for Borneo's orangutans?

0: entering the Tanjung Puting National Park. I'm traveling with Jeffrey Wonder, who grew up in this part of Borneo. For 3 days, he will guide me deep into the jungle.
1: This feels like home to me. So after I graduated from my study in Java, I decided to come back here. I enjoy this job. This is my office. My lovely office.
0: His office covers around 4,000 square kilometers and includes several different ecosystems. The national park lies in southern Borneo, in Kalimantan, a region that belongs to Indonesia. Alongside the island of Sumatra, Borneo is the last remaining home of the orangutans. The national park is one of their most important habitats. Suddenly, movement on the riverbank. My first wild orangutan. This young male has come down to feed on fresh shoots. The forest provides exactly the kind of environment they need, and the orangutans help keep the forest alive.
1: The orangutans are known as the farmer of the forest. You know, they eat the fruit with all the seed. They help to spread the seedling. So it's very important for the nature, for the ecosystem.
0: The problem is, the same forest that is good for orangutans is also valuable to humans, for timber, plantations, mining and settlements. Studies show that the rainforest on the Indonesian part of Borneo has been disappearing particularly fast. This analysis by Forest Watch Indonesia shows that the country has lost millions of hectares of forest, and the deforestation goes on, with Kalimantan, this part of Borneo where we are now, accounting for the largest share in forest loss. Jeffrey doesn't only know the forest, he also knows what its destruction looks like. He's Dayak, part of one of Kalimantan's indigenous communities.
1: My parents still remember the old forest, the primary forest. Yeah, because we live there like for a long time, and we spent a lot of time like playing in the jungle. My dad hunting for the boar and deer with all the men in the village back then. So yeah, but it changed a lot in the last like few decades. Now the forest no longer exists. It converted into a palm tree already.
0: The next day, I take a speedboat further upstream. We have been told about a recent deforestation site outside the national park. A group of local farmers invited us to see their struggle against a big palm oil corporation. One of them is Handi Firdaus. He says the company has continued to cut trees here even after their license for this area was revoked by the state last year. Now he's concerned about landslides in his village further downhill.
2: We don't want to become victims. We're the indigenous people of this land. We didn't clear the forest, but we're the ones suffering the consequences. The companies and their bosses live comfortably in Jakarta, while we're the ones who feel the real impact. The people here actually want to protect our forest.
0: Indonesia sharply reduced deforestation after the mid-2010s, and the current forest ministry insists it isn't neglecting forest protection. But numbers from environmental groups say the trend is worsening again. According to a local think tank focusing on biodiversity, forest loss surged by roughly two-thirds in 2025, the highest level in 8 years.
2: We want this land to be restored and turned back into forest. We have plans to do that, even though we're just villagers with limited knowledge. There is forest land upstream along the Mentaya River that we want to protect and preserve.
0: The next day starts early, and it starts well, with movement again in the trees.
1: The silver langur. Here, this one right here.
0: A small group of monkeys is moving through the canopy. But we are looking for big apes. Jeffrey suggests heading into the forest on foot, and it turns out to be our lucky day. A group of orangutans is moving through the trees. around 20 animals of the roughly 6,000 that still live in the national park. This big male was once released back into the wild after being held in captivity, which is why we can get unusually close. The population here hasn't been counted for several years, but Jeffrey says that inside the park, there is hope that numbers are stable or even growing. Females usually have one infant at a time. Young orangutans stay with their mothers for years. That means populations cannot bounce back quickly after forest loss, fire, or capture.
1: Yeah, poaching used to be a big problem back then because there were people that willing to keep baby orangutan as a pet at home. So they're willing to spend a lot of money to buy a cute baby orangutan. And also because the female orangutan and the baby, they have a very strong bone. And the only way you separate the mom and the baby just by kill the mom. There's no other way to do that because the mom will never leave the baby alone.
0: Jeffrey believes education of the local population is key to protecting wildlife here. The impact of deforestation isn't always immediate, so making informed decisions is important.
1: It's just a complicated thing. It's just hard to make it balance between the economic and then the nature. Yeah, because if you talk about the palm oil, if you see it from the economic perspective, it's good. It helps a lot of people to get jobs. But on the other hand, if you see it from the environmental perspective, it's bad.
0: From the air, it becomes clear how bad. Palm oil is efficient and highly profitable. But here in Kalimantan, it often comes at the expense of rainforest.
3: This is new area. It's like a couple months ago, they are planting the palm oil.
0: We have stopped at one of the last villages before the deep jungle begins. Ariadi, who lives here, shows me around. Locals say nearby palm oil plantations have affected the rivers people here depend on. Fertilizer, pesticides, and eroded soil wash into the water during heavy rain. This river used to run clear. But the issue is not simple. Palm oil is a lucrative business, and there are few jobs here.

Yeah, of course, for our villagers, didn't have a choice for walking. So when a palm oil plantation is coming, they are keep a promise to us, and we can keep a job like working.

0: in 2015, it's more than 14 hectares area get burned by fire back then. And now they have a restoration project, which is so invited a lot of people, like volunteers, to come here to plant the trees. Yeah.
1: The project is run by private organizations. Without trees, rain has washed many of the nutrients out of the soil. What's left is sandy and dry. Keeping new trees alive here is difficult.
0: It's a long-term process, it's not instant. Yeah, because again, it depends on the area and depends also what type of tree you planted, because some of the trees are slow growing and some of them quite fast growing, so you need to choose the right seedling. Yeah.
1: Jeffrey wants me to choose a tree too. So we visit a small reforestation nursery. There are many seedlings here, but Jeffrey is looking for one in particular.
0: Fruit bat, the monkey, and that one right here. George, this is your tree. It's called Nyatu. Nyatu has a fruit, it's like avocado, like mini version of avocado. It's good for the orangutan and all the monkeys.
1: We pick a spot that has already been prepared. Smaller plants provide some shade. Planting a tree here is easy, they say. Keeping it alive in the soil, though, takes years of care. And restoring a forest can take decades.
0: This is planted in 2017, you say?
2: As you can see, even though these trees grow relatively fast, they still take time.
1: Jeffrey tells me that reforestation is good, but stopping deforestation is even more important. That will require alternatives of income for the communities here. One of them is tourism. Taking visitors by boat to see orangutans gives local people a way to earn a living from the forest without cutting it down. It gives them a reason to protect the trees and the animals. This is what I learned on this journey. If you want to save this forest and with it the orangutans, you have to work with the people who live here. The forest does not only protect great apes, but also rivers, villages, and livelihoods. Young trees take decades to grow. People here depend on the forest for clean water. Orangutans reproduce slowly. And once a forest is gone, it can't simply be replaced. Without real protection, the future of this entire ecosystem hangs in the balance.

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1: The pressure is relentless.
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1: Who builds wins.
0: The clock is now ticking.
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Emergency crews in Spain and France struggle to contain the worst wildfires they've ever experienced. One fire near Madrid scorches more area than any fire on record. Resurgent flames near the French city of Bordeaux force the evacuation of thousands more residents and vacations. And a busy day at the White House. The US president receives two of the world's most embattled leaders, Ukraine's Volodymyr Zelensky and Israel's Benjamin Netanyahu. I'm Gerhard Elfers in Berlin, and this is DW News.

0: Authorities in France have evacuated 4,000 more people in the face of a giant wildfire as the region around Bordeaux braced for worsening conditions. But Spain's prime minister said there was, quote, light at the end of the tunnel for his country's own fight against the fires. Massive fires have continued to rage in France and Spain for weeks. Hundreds of thousands of people have been forced to flee their homes in both countries. Few deaths have been reported, but the damage to health, property and nature is likely to be incalculable. Though a few of the fires appear to be stabilized, many around Bordeaux are still burning out of control. And we can now go to our correspondent, Rosie Burchard. She is near Bordeaux, where these fires are raging. Rosie, tell us where exactly you are and what the situation is around you.
1: We're in a place called Lège, which has kind of been serving as a hub for the firefighting response. What you can see behind me are some volunteers who are trying to prevent any fires from restarting here. They're trying to get to the roots of these trees, many of which you can see, Gerhard, have been really scorched. The earth here is scorched and it is very, very hot. That is the big fear now. These fires, we're told, are stabilising, although that's very relative. Remember, this is an enormous wildfire. We've been told by French firefighting colonels this feels like a battle between David and Goliath. But now there is a fear because a heat wave is beginning again. We are expecting temperatures of up to 40 degrees Celsius on Wednesday. That's over 100 degrees Fahrenheit. It's very hot. And the fear is that that could cause some of these fires to restart and sort of fan the flames of what has already been an enormously destructive blaze.
0: I can see you're right there in the middle of that fight. This has been going on for many days now. How are the fire crews, the firefighters coping?
1: They're exhausted, Gerhard. They really, when you speak to them, there's a lot of morale on camera, at least. People, when they're speaking on the record, they want to talk about their motivation. We've also had colleagues who've been here for a few days before me, and they say that when you talk to people off camera, many feel much more demotivated. And one thing which is really concerning them is that they have lost colleagues. A firefighter died overnight here. That was actually in a road accident, so not directly impacted by the fires, but of course it's all within that context. And this is something that's on their minds as they're battling these fires. That's something the French firefighting colonel who spoke to us also said, is that when these firefighters are going into the field to try and contain these flames, they are thinking of colleagues who have been lost. There have already been a number of firefighters over the last week who have lost their lives in this region. I think it was the third who lost his life overnight.
0: Now, how are the residents of Bordeaux and the surrounding areas reacting to all this?
1: Well, there have been more than 200,000 people who have been evacuated from the areas surrounding Bordeaux. Now, that is the biggest evacuation in France since World War II. It is simply enormous. Many of them have gone to evacuation centres or they are staying with friends and relatives. We've also heard from people who are posting online to say, look, if anyone needs somewhere to stay, my home is open. And that is something we have also witnessed, really an enormous wave of solidarity here. Worth noting that in Bordeaux itself, people aren't really feeling directly in danger just now. We've been told that there's no really imminent threat to the city of Bordeaux, not least because there has been enormous effort put in place to create fire breaks. So there's been enormous felling of trees around the city itself to try and contain the fires and keep it on the outskirts. And the firefighters seem to think they have done their work well in that case. And that's been in preparation.

0: for these very hot days, which are now starting.
1: Mm. Now, you've touched upon this, but there's more, another heat wave expected. What role does the weather and indeed climate change play in the coming days?
0: That is the big concern here. What we've been told is there's a fear around what they call a triangle of 30. So if the temperatures reach above 30 degrees centigrade, which they already are, if the winds reach more than 30 kilometres an hour, and if humidity drops below 30%, that creates circumstances which are perfect for fires to spread. That is what firefighters are keeping an eye on, and they've already evacuated more people today, especially in holiday villages not very far from here. Now, the debate about the role, about climate change here. I mean, the scientists are very clear this is not coming out of the blue. These are fires which would have once been seen as utterly exceptional, but it's only been a couple of years since we had enormous wildfires here in France too. So what we were told is that what used to be exceptional is now becoming kind of ordinary, and people are asking whether there's been adequate budget attributed to civil protection here, to protecting people, and also about the budget which has been cut in many ways here in France when it comes to climate protection and mitigation. And of course, worth mentioning that right across Europe, climate policies, green policies have really gone out of vogue in the last couple of years. You very rarely hear something, European politicians talking about a Green Deal nowadays. You might remember that from years gone by. Now they're much more likely to be talking about things like competition. I think that debate about the politics around it is something that will really get started in the aftermath of this fire. But right now, it really feels much more like a day-to-day battle. And that is exactly what the residents and firefighters we've spoken to are telling us here, that they're just focused on getting through the day and keeping these flames at bay.
1: Our correspondent, Rosie Burchett, there, reporting from France. Thank you, Rosie. And we go to Washington now, where it was a day of intense diplomacy as President Donald Trump meets with the leaders of Ukraine and Israel in back-to-back meetings at the White House. Shortly after arriving, Ukraine's President Volodymyr Zelensky said that his top priority in the talks would be anti-ballistic defenses and strategic cooperation with the U.S. His visit comes as Ukraine has intensified its own drone attacks on Russian oil facilities in recent months. Trump is also hosting Israel's Prime Minister Benjamin Netanyahu for their first face-to-face talks since the beginning of the war with Iran. Relations between the two leaders have been strained by the conflict as Trump sidelined Netanyahu in the recent ceasefire talks. A busy day in the White House. Our Washington bureau chief, Ines Paul, is there. Ines, what have you heard about the meeting with Zelensky?
2: So Zelensky just left and Netanyahu just arrived. So it's really a lot going on here at the White House this morning before the funeral, of course, of Lindsey Graham will be taking place later today. So what we heard is that Volodymyr Zelensky really wants to talk, of course, about the air support, which Donald Trump promised him during the NATO summit in Turkey. And he also wants to talk about the sanctions against Russia, on which Lindsey Graham was working on. So we haven't heard anything yet about the outcome of the meeting, but these two issues definitely will have been the center of this 1-hour-long conversation between the two presidents.
1: Now, the mood between Netanyahu and Trump has been under strain recently. Why is that?
2: Yeah, that's interesting, right? Normally, it would have been Benjamin Netanyahu, or normally, I shall say, some months ago, it would have been him who would have been greeted probably with a much more positive vibe. And this time, it was rather Volodymyr Zelensky. Why is that? It's really the war in Iran, and this is the first time the two world leaders, or the two leaders, Donald Trump and Benjamin Netanyahu, are meeting in person since the war has started. And, you know, we have to understand that Donald Trump is under a tremendous pressure here in the United States. Only a third of the Americans really support this war. And as we know, the midterms are just around the corner in November. So Donald Trump really wants to find a diplomatic solution, quite opposite of what Benjamin

0: I mean, Netanyahu is in favor. He wants to rather increase the military action against Iran. And Benjamin Netanyahu is also facing a huge election in October. So we shall see how this meeting will evolve, which is taking place right behind me right now.
1: Now, do you expect anything substantial from that meeting with regard to the war with Iran?
0: Honestly, this is more like a diplomatic meeting. I think we won't get any precise results, but I'm sure that, again, Donald Trump wants to put some pressure on Benjamin Netanyahu here to support his diplomacy and vice versa. Benjamin Netanyahu will try to convince Donald Trump that military action against Iran is still needed. But this is more for the pictures. Even so, press is not allowed into the Oval and was not allowed into the meeting with Zelensky. But this is more like a gesture than, I think, a precise outcome to be expected here.
1: The WS Washington bureau chief Ines Paul there reporting. Thank you, Ines. Disagreements over U.S.-Israel policy has become one of the Democratic Party's biggest fault lines. Ines Paul traveled across the country to meet the people at the heart of the divide and ask whether the party can hold together.
2: For decades, support for Israel was one of the few issues that united Democrats. Today, it has become one of the party's deepest political fault lines.
3: Benjamin Netanyahu is a war criminal, the architect of a horrific genocide against the Palestinian people.
4: I will always ensure Israel has the ability to defend itself.
2: Those two voices capture a struggle reshaping one of America's two major political parties. The war in Gaza accelerated a shift that had already begun. What started as a foreign policy debate has become a question about the Democratic Party's future. Political analyst Jessica Taylor Cook says the shift has been driven by more than one factor.
5: When people just saw the human toll of what was happening in the Middle East, you saw a lot of people start to shift. I also think that Israel has become very closely identified with the Republican Party and with the Trump administration. So you're seeing more pushback from Democrats now beginning to question some of their strategy and approach for what's happened in Gaza.
2: The shift didn't happen overnight. Years of growing criticism of Israeli government policies were amplified by the war in Gaza. What was once a bipartisan consensus has become one of the biggest generational divides inside the Democratic Party. Support for Israel has fallen sharply among Democratic voters, especially among younger Americans. That shift is increasingly reflected in Washington. For the first time, nearly half of House Democrats voted to block this year's military aid package to Israel.
6: Partyless, politically homeless, abandoned. I would say those are pretty accurate descriptions.
2: Rachel has been a Democrat her entire life. She asked us to not reveal her identity and even alter her voice. She fears speaking publicly about Israel could cost her her job.
6: I had a very uncomfortable moment about 2 weeks ago on the metro riding to work with my Star of David very visible and a Free Palestine plastered younger person sat opposite corner to me and I just felt the weight eyes boring into me. The things that I used to just walk around comfortably wearing or demonstrating Judaism, more and more I don't feel comfortable. And at the same time, I don't want to back down because I am proud of my Judaism.
7: Around probably 4 years ago, Israel was bipartisan. That wasn't the case anymore. And now it's getting very extreme. And there are fractions within the Democratic Party that are strictly anti-Israel.
5: I think that there are real questions about the way that the Jewish people are talked about, certainly. But I think that there people are trying to, I think, make distinctions between you can oppose Israel but not be anti-Semitic. So I think some of it is in the details, but certainly there is a lot of anti-Semitic discourse online. You see that in some of the far right. You see it in from some of the far

0: are left.
1: For many younger Democrats, the war in Gaza has fundamentally changed how they see Israel and what they expect from their party. We joined a protest in Los Angeles, California.
2: I'm Jewish American and grew up in a household where I was told that sort of Israel would protect Jewish people, and I've seen this not to be the case. It means a lot to me to be coming out here and demanding that people recognize Palestinians' rights and the crimes that have been committed against Palestinians by Israel and backed by the U.S.
3: I've always voted Democratic except the last election. I couldn't vote for Kamala Harris. I didn't vote for anybody. I voted uncommitted. It's the first time in my life that I couldn't vote. I think I lost my home too, you know, because they were supporting a genocide.
1: Just across the street, a small group has come to defend Israel.
4: The Democratic Party has to, number one, make it very clear that anti-Semitism is not okay. Already, many people in the Democratic Party and in the Republican Party both are normalizing anti-Semitism.
1: As the discussion continues, emotions rise.
5: You guys are terrorists. All of that, just terror flag. Every one of us is a terrorist flag.
6: You are holding a sign, who needs Israel? Do you think Israel has the right to exist?
7: Do you think the United States has the right to exist? Do you think Germany has the right to exist? What does right to exist mean, Ines? What do you mean when you say right to exist? What does that mean? Does a genocidal state like Israel have a right to exist?
1: The debate reaches the Democratic leadership.
8: Without question, the alliance is at a crossroads. The most important thing a friend can do is to tell truth to a friend. The Prime Minister and his government have led Israel into a dead end.
1: Inside the party, another debate is unfolding.
9: The base of the Democratic Party became adamant that we needed to break our alliance with Israel. But the majority of the party elected officials, whose elections are bolstered largely by money arrayed against the wishes of the base in terms of policy, they will not break with money that is very heavily still connected to support for Israel. How do you get to a majority in Congress?
1: The next question being, can Democrats remain a coalition that houses the viewpoints of both Rachel and the protests as we met in Los Angeles?
0: I think what's uniting the Democratic Party the most right now going into the midterm elections is President Trump. And so while some people may say that they may not vote for a Democratic candidate, I think ultimately the motivation to have a backlash against Trump is what's motivating voters more than anything.
1: But that's not a long-term solution.
0: No, I think it's one that the party is continuing to wrestle with. And I think, you know, we've certainly seen more candidates that are opposed to Israel aid winning, but the Israel lobby is still a very powerful one, even among Democratic and Republican politics. So I think that this election cycle is going to could really reshape the Congress.
1: For decades, Israel helped unite Democrats. Today, it is testing what kind of party they want to become.
10: Palestinian officials are accusing Israeli settlers of attacking villages and torching two mosques in the occupied West Bank. The incidents followed clashes on Friday in which two Israelis and four Palestinians were killed. The Israeli military has launched what it says is a counter-terrorism operation in the area. DW's Tanya Kremer reports.
11: Everyone helps. This Palestinian family is repairing what's left of their home after Israeli settlers set it on fire following a deadly incident in the neighboring village of Tel.
12: We were on the roof of the house, so if they attacked us, we could resist. But then we saw them in big numbers. They smashed and burnt cars. They attacked our houses. They threw stones. They beat young people. What happened yesterday is like a nightmare. We didn't expect this.
11: Every movement from the nearby settlement Havat Gilad is watched closely.
13: We had to move already several times from here, as people here told us that settlers are on their way here in the vicinity. People here are on edge as to what comes next.
11: This is where the incident happened in nearby Tel on Friday. Four Palestinians and two Israelis were killed after armed Israeli settlers entered the town. This added to an already tense situation. Following the deadly shooting, Israeli troops have launched a new offensive in the occupied West Bank, entering Palestinian towns and villages to search homes and detain residents. Several roads and gates in this area were closed by the military, severely restricting the movement of Palestinians. Prime Minister Benjamin Netanyahu and Defense Minister Israel Katz have also ordered the accelerated legalization of existing outposts and the establishment of new ones, which are illegal under both Israeli and international law. Intel people are mourning their dead.
14: The situation in town is bad. There's no safety. From each area, you expect settler attacks. The people are not safe in their homes. The people are anxious. People are confused about what to do. I mean, if you move, it's a problem. If you stay, it's a problem. People are not able to tolerate this humiliation anymore.
11: People here say that without any protection and accountability, the situation might just get worse.
10: Germany's public prosecutor's office says investigators have found a video on a phone belonging to the suspect in Saturday's terror attack at the Berlin Pride Parade. In it, a man thought to be the suspect pledges allegiance to the Islamic State terrorist organization. Impromptu memorials have been held at the site of the Islamist attack in Berlin's Tiergarten, where one woman was killed and 31 people injured. A manhunt for the perpetrator ended on Sunday when the suspect was killed in a confrontation with police. RTW's political correspondent Bernd Riegert joins me now. He's in Berlin's Tiergarten Park, where this attack happened. Bernd, bring us up to date. What's the latest on the investigation?
15: Yeah, here at the memorial, the makeshift memorial in Tiergarten Park, people are laying flowers. They are standing in silence, mourning, grieving, and also hugging. And there are emergency grief consultants on location because many people have many questions here. The main question is, why could this happen? Why was a suspected terrorist at large? We are not far away from the crime scene itself, where the suspect crashed his van into a tree, got out of the car and started stabbing people. And we now learned that 31 people have been injured, not only 29, but this number was corrected today. So the question remains, why did this happen? And the investigations are ongoing. Police says they are still searching or looking if there was a second person involved. Does the suspect have, the alleged terrorist, have friends, helpers, a network, or was he acting alone? That has to be established. The question how is it possible that he moved freely around in Berlin is one of the main questions that has to be resolved. And the investigation came up with a video, with a confession video by the suspect, where he says that he is sympathizes with ISIS, the Islamist State. And now the mayor of Berlin says this is clear now. This is a terrorist attack, an Islamist terrorist attack.
10: Tell us more about the political fallout. What is being discussed in political circles in Berlin right now?
15: Well, the Minister for Home Affairs, Alexander Dobrindt, suggested a couple of measures to clarify or to get to intensify how these perpetrators are being handled. He says more surveillance with electronic ankle monitors is necessary. It's also necessary to change or to tighten the juvenile criminal law in Germany. It's also necessary to have more surveillance of these high-risk persons. There are 410 of them in Germany right now. That is what the Federal Investigation Office told us. 155 of them are at large, 100 are in prison, and 155 are suspected to be in a foreign country right now. So there's a lot of things to improve. And the political discussion is now ensuing how to tighten the juvenile criminal law. The court itself commuted the sentence of Abdul B on parole says they didn't make any mistakes. It is a common procedure what they did. So the discussions are

0: ongoing, and it will take a while until laws are changed and all these measures are put in practice.
1: Bernd Rieger there, our correspondent, reporting there from central Berlin. Thank you very much, Bernd. You're watching DW News. Here's a reminder of our top stories. Fire crews across Spain and France are battling to contain some of the worst wildfires Europe has ever experienced. France has evacuated thousands of people from the Bordeaux region, while Spanish firefighters have managed to stabilize several of the blazes. Both countries are bracing for another heat wave expected later this week. And US President Donald Trump is meeting with the leaders of Ukraine and Israel in back-to-back meetings at the White House. The talks come as Ukraine has ramped up drone attacks on Russian oil facilities, and the ceasefire between the US and Iran has crumbled over control of the Strait of Hormuz. And a reminder, you can always get DW News on the go. Just download our app from Google Play or from Apple's App Store. That'll give you access to all the latest news from around the world, as well as push notifications for any breaking news. There's lots of sports, business, and entertainment news too. Plus, lots of analysis and background from our correspondents around the world. And this live feed you're watching right now, it's also on there. Only click away. And that was it from me and the news team here in Berlin. We'll have more updates for you at the top of the hour. I'm Gerhard Elfers in Berlin. Thanks for watching.

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0: And he employed scorched earth tactics, burning farms and destroying livestock.
1: What is the legacy of this widespread racist oppression today?
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0: Today we are talking about digital currencies. What's going to be different for users? What does this all really mean when so many of our cards or other payment methods really just seem to live in our phones? We're going to explore whether digital currencies will help reduce dependence on big US tech for countries and economies around the world. And we're also going to be looking at a model out of Brazil that could be a model for future European digital currencies. Welcome to The Dip, the podcast about money, power, and consequences. I'm Cassandra, and we have some exciting guests for you today. But before we come to that, I just want to say we definitely read the comments over here. And whenever we do a story about any kind of digital currency, we get flooded from users like you who say, "What about Pix?" So some of the comments that we have here, we have no fees, different from Visa. The money arrives immediately to the seller. We hear from someone else who says, ask the Brazilians how to do it. Pix was a great success there. And then one last user saying, Pix, which is super popular and took billions in revenues away from American companies. Because of that, we're now facing serious threats from Trump. So a lot to talk about there. I knew I had to bring up a colleague from DW Brazil, Yolanda Paz, to tell me exactly why Pix is so great. Yolanda, thanks for joining us. You can see there the commenters were educating me a bit, but I'm hoping you can enlighten me even more. What exactly is Pix?
1: Hi, Cassandra. I'm very happy to be here. So yeah, Pix is an instant payment system created and operated by the Brazilian Central Bank. It allows people to send and receive money 24 hours a day, 7 days a week, and at no cost for individuals. It works directly through banking apps or websites. And to receive payments, users register what is called a Pix key, which can be your mobile phone number or an email or your Brazilian ID or even a QR code. So it's much more easier than just like putting lengthy bank account details. You just type someone's Pix key and receive the money almost instantly, you know?
0: Yeah. Here in Europe, you have to give an IBAN. If you're trying to get paid or pay in the US, you know, you might have to have a physical card or use something like Venmo or the like. But when you go home, because we were chatting earlier and you said you go back to Brazil a few times a year, how common is it? It's only like 5 years old, right?
1: Yeah, you know, it's funny you ask me this because when I visit Brazil, I often feel like it's been around for much longer than just 5 years, you know, because it's just everywhere. Everybody uses it. It's part of the everyday life. People use it to split a restaurant bill, to buy a coffee, to shop online, or to just transfer money to friends and family. And I think the success is just because it's so simple and convenient, you know. And as it is in the banking apps, people didn't have to download a new platform or learn how to use a new system. It was just there. And I think that's because it's so successful. And actually, in 2024, it became the most used payment method in Brazil.
0: Whoa. And that's interesting what you point out there, that it's going to show up as a payment option right next to, you know, PayPal or MasterCard or something if you're shopping online, it sounds like. And this seems to be in line with the thinking behind this platform, right? That it's going to keep evolving, keep improving. What other kind of changes have we seen in the short lifespan of this payment platform?
1: Yeah, definitely. Like the Brazil Central Bank has launched new features since it was created to update the system. And one important one is Pix installments, which can allow people to split a payment into several installments, which it was done by Brazilians with credit cards. Another important feature is security measures, because when Pix was launched, there were crimes involving kidnappings, for example, and coercive transfers. So the Central Bank tried to create new features to avoid crimes and frauds. And for example, you can preset limits to transactions, especially nighttime transactions. And also if you in a fraud, if you can prove it, you get your money back from the bank, you know, so there are some features like this. Now it's being integrated into other platforms. For example, in Amazon in Brazil, there is the option to pay with Pix in the website. So it just shows us how it's an integrated system to other things in Brazil.
0: Yolanda, you've made a very compelling case about why this is so attractive, but elaborate a little bit more. Why do Brazilians use this method so often compared to, say, credit cards or Apple Pay or PayPal or something like that?
1: You know, Pix had a great support of service providers and merchants because, for example, compared to credit card, it has lower fees than credit cards. And for service providers, it was good because they could receive the money instantly. And before, they needed to wait, I don't know, 2-3 days for a transaction, a traditional transaction bank. So that why it was very important to them to adopt Pix.
0: U.S. President Trump doesn't seem to be as big a fan as the average Brazilian. He cited Pix as part of the reason for this latest round of tariffs. There was a long list, but Pix was on the list. To be honest with you, to be like really frank, why does Pix piss Trump off so much?
1: Well, according to the Trump administration, the argument is that a government-owned system like Pix can make it harder for foreign financial companies to compete in the Brazilian market. I think the real issue here is that Pix is successful and it changed the Brazilian payments market. And for many Brazilians, Pix is just a simple and fast way to transfer money. But despite accusations of unfair competition, the credit card use in Brazil actually increased between 2020 and 2025. Yeah, and one could also argue that Pix has increased the competition and reduced costs for merchants and consumers. So what is like an allegedly trade concern for Washington? Actually, it's a consumer successful story in Brazil. And many Brazilians are proud of the Pix.
0: Dig into that even more with a focus on the digital euro. So to do that, we're joined by Sebastian Siepen. He's a key figure at the European Central Bank because the digital euro pilot program is his baby. I'm also joined by Dharmesh Mistry. He's been in the banking industry for 30 years and lived to tell the tale. He is also the co-host of the Demystify podcast from FinTech Futures. Thank you both for making time to be here today. Dharmesh, let's start with you. You heard us talking a little bit about the consequences that Brazil is now facing from the U.S. in the form of sanctions. What's your opinion? Why does Pix seem to annoy President Trump so much?
2: Well, I mean, it shouldn't do really. I mean, I guess what Pix is actually achieving is inclusion in Brazil by opening up the domestic payment rails so that everyone can transact in reals rather than, go to a different currency. So I'd imagine that's what it is, but who knows with Trump, right?
0: Yeah, I wouldn't ask you to necessarily read his mind, that's for sure. Sebastian, we are here today to talk about digital currency, the pilot project. You're overseeing this right now. How would a digital euro differ from Pix or other programs that our viewers might be familiar with?
3: So I think it's good to take a step back a bit, right? So in Europe today, we have multiple options to pay, right? You have something which is very core to the ECB. It's cash, right? People can pay with cash today. Then on the other hand, we have, of course, private payment solutions which provide digital payment solutions. Here, the digital euro would come in as a complement, so basically a digital form of cash that is provided here. And this is what would make it a bit different from private payment means. It's ultimately the ability of consumers, of you and me, ultimately. You live in Berlin, I believe, right? So you can hold digital euros, right? So you can hold this, and that is something which makes it very particular because it's similar to your cash by a digital form. That is something that's not out there today in that way, and hence here's the difference. And of course, from pure policy perspective for us, it's critical that we have this balance, right? There should be a balance and a choice, an option for consumers to choose how to pay. So this is either choosing a private option that you have today here in Europe, or as well a public option. And on the public side, we just see that people are turning digital, right? Everyone is in a digital world. We have this meeting as well digitally, not on site, et cetera. All of this is facilitated these days. And per that, also payments move digitally. And the digital euro is ultimately something that brings cash to the digital world.
0: balance, that sounds very good to me. Options, that sounds very good to me, Sebastian. But Dharmesh, from a technical side of things, how does a digital currency differ from other payment platforms that people might be familiar with?

0: with like Apple Pay or a Visa card on their phone or something like that.
1: So, look, in the old world, let's say, because it's easy to say that digital money is the same. Well, it's not, right? Because in the old world, where we have fiat currency, the challenge was about how do I send money from one bank to the next? And the central banks kind of play a role in that. And they say, well, look, you send the money to us and we'll tell the other bank so that every bank doesn't have to connect to each other. And that was the old rails, right? And that was before the internet. And so, you know, we had a lot of technology and telecoms networks, et cetera, that allowed us to communicate between the banks domestically. And then obviously we wanted to send money to banks internationally. And then we had to introduce more players into the loop, right? Here in the UK, we only have about half a dozen banks that are connected to the actual central bank. And so, you know, for smaller banks, they have to connect to a settlement bank, which is connected to the central bank. And therein is a long chain, right? And that chain gets even longer on an international basis. So, you know, that's partly the problem. That expensive old technology is slow. And I'd like to say it's error-free, but it's, you know, you can get some issues now and then, right? So one of the things that digital money solves is that it's almost point-to-point. It's issued by the central bank, and then it's used by individuals.
0: Yeah, Sebastian, weigh in on this. Is what Dharma's saying, does that ring true to you?
2: So I think partially yes, but I think on some points, I think I just would like to add a bit, because so certainly DigiEuro is ultimately, yes, I hold digital currency, I hold it like cash, right? So it's my money, I own it, issued by a central bank. I think that's fully on point. However, of course, for the DigiEuro, the PSPs, and that's one of the reasons why we also run the pilot, so PSPs being payment service providers, so these are banks, these are those counterparts who today provide payment services as well to consumers and merchants, they continue to play the critical role because they're the one who we call intermediaries, so the intermediary between the central banks as well as then the consumer merchant who distribute or support the distribution of DigiEuro to consumers and merchants. So they have a key role and it's a platform for them, I think, also to innovate and provide new products.
0: Sebastian, I want to talk about business here a little bit because we've been talking a little bit about what this means for users, a normal person like any of the three of us, obviously. But in terms of what it means for businesses, on the one hand, I can imagine that might mean that banks can charge fewer fees for these kinds of payment transactions. But on the other hand, smaller businesses, like I'm thinking of the corner shops or Spadies in my neighborhood, like they might save some money by having fewer fees associated with those transactions. So when we think about how a digital euro would impact business in Europe, what can we keep in mind here?
2: So the legislation that is currently under discussion between the Commission, the Council, as well as the European Parliament, foresees a compensation model. A compensation model implies there will be a sort of fees that can be charged by the acquiring bank, so the bank that deals with the merchant and supports them in accepting digital euro at the point of sale, so be it in the shop itself or on the e-commerce platform, they can charge a fee. That fee, as it stands today, per what the legislative proposal is capped, so there's a maximum fee. So for that, there could be that certain businesses may pay less as they would be paying today. Others may pay the same. But it's also, of course, important that this is a cap, right? What can go even below. And for us, of course, the engagement with the merchants is very critical because it will be legal tender. So there is an obligation for the merchants to accept it. And for that, of course, their support of it, they have to accept it, but still, this needs to be an environment for them where they enjoy accepting it, because it needs to be an option that should be available to consumers to pay at any time. And for that, it's important that it's something that fits the merchants, while of course then also preserving certain income for the banks, for the payment service providers, to ensure they can cover their costs. However, if in case banks, payment service providers offer value-added service that go beyond the basic services provided to merchants and consumers, they can charge in addition to this because that is a value-added service that ultimately brings additional value to merchants and consumers.
0: Dharmesh, a big word we hear here in the EU, which I'm sure you're an observer of being in the UK, is digital sovereignty. It sometimes can sound like a buzzword, but there is real meaning here. What would a digital

0: digital currency mean for any country's sovereignty in this case?
1: Sovereignty is basically holding on to your own currency. So, you know, what I guess, you know, the threat that we're trying to mitigate with sovereignty is to make sure that, you know, we don't get dollar dominance.
0: So, Sebastian, something that I've had to get used to living in the EU is how long sometimes things can take to get off of the ground, right? We've been talking about the digital euro. It's been in the works for a while. It looks like we'll have it by the end of the decade. Of course, the pilot program is coming soon. But why not launch a system like PIX in the meantime? It's not a digital currency, as we've said here, but it's so simple to use that a lot of people confuse it with a digital currency. So why can't these things maybe move in a parallel track?
2: So on our side, I think our full focus is on digital euro. On our side, this is what as well the legislation is prepared for. Of course, we see that the private sector is developing their solutions. They continue to develop their solutions, both of European actors as well as the non-European actors, of course, in that space. And of course, I think that it was touched on earlier, there is an angle of strategic autonomy to this full discussion as well, where we have a situation at the moment, of course, where in Europe we don't have one scheme, one payment solution that operates across all, let's say, the fragmented euro area and functions there. And hence, that's one of the key drivers for the digital euro.
0: Dharmesh, you and I had a bit of a chat earlier this week, and when we weren't chatting about the joys of British food, you were making some kind of like a bit of a sci-fi case for what a digital currency could mean, like how it could change people's lives in the future. Explain that to us, like, where could this go in the future if things go perfectly and Sebastian and the team are able to get the digital euro off the ground?
1: I mean, I think what we're really talking about is the benefits of a, you know, pure digital currency, and what it will do away with is the expensive fees, the complications of having to hop between one bank to the next, money getting lost and you working with the bank to try and recover it over a few days, etc. So apart from, you know, it all just working much more smoothly, it will also allow us to change our business models and, you know, come up with new benefits for customers, things that we've kind of taken for granted that that's just the way that things have to be. So, for example, you know, why do we get paid on a monthly basis? Well, because it's a neat, logical amount before we make a single payment to a person. If we had to make that payment by the hour, then it would be very expensive for the individual and for the banks to process, right? And be a lot for the bank to process on the compute power that we used to have, right? However, on the digital rails, it's possible to stream this money as you earn it, right? Now, whether somebody wants it, whether somebody will facilitate it, that's a different case. But certainly it would eradicate things like, you know, one of my pet hates, which is the payday loans, extortionate rates of interest just because somebody has got bills and payments to make before they get their salary, for which they probably earned the money already, right? But they had to wait until the end of the month, right? So streaming money would get rid of things like that. The other thing is that if I think about, you know, how I consume stuff, well, I've got, you know, bookshelves full of books where I would say at least 70%, I haven't read all of them, right? Like the full book. And what I'd rather do is pay per page, right? So for every page that I read, you know, I pay a certain fee. And maybe if I read a whole book, I paid now more than if I had bought the book outright. But because I know myself, and that goes the same for, you know, like TV programs and music too, that, you know, I don't always listen to the whole thing. I'd rather just pay for what I use. And again, streaming money through an efficient digital mechanism will allow for things like that to happen. There are many more examples that, you know, we can come across, but these are just some of the basics.
0: Sebastian, before you found your way to heading this pilot program at the ECB, you were at Deutsche Bank for a number of years. I'm wondering, you know, I'm not asking you to speak out of school or read anybody's minds here, but do you think that the private institutions are annoyed about the possibility of a digital euro, or is there excitement among the private banking institutions that you used to work with?
2: I think all actors have the interest, right? It's always like this: the bank is there. What's they have shareholders there? There to earn money, right? And that's fine. And that's in line with their interests, etc. And this always comes then into debates, which go then into new developments, which to some extent are coming in via legislation and become a regulation, right? And however, if you look at it, right, if you look at the 36 payment service providers, including banks that were selected for the pilot. We have Deutsche Bank, for example, in there. You have many other players in there across Europe, across, I think, every major country in Europe. You have a great diversity. You have, let's say, the traditional bank. You have the fintech, techie company that may come across more innovative and more digital. However, they are all part of it, right? Because it's something that is coming. It's something you need to prepare for, and that is what the pilot is about. Prepare the market for a possible issuance towards 29, and in that context, check whether what we have designed, right? We have, of course, spent a lot of time together with the market. We have a rulebook development group. We have the European Retail Payments Board, where we get constantly feedback on certain design decisions on a technical side that are in our remit. However, there is an output now, and we need to test it. We need to see how it works. And this is where this pilot gets super important to, on the one hand, see whether consumers, Eurosystem employees, merchants, so merchants that have a contract with the ECB or a national central bank, and these selected people that deploy it, does it work? Does it make sense? Is the user experience a good one? Is it easily deployed? Is the implementation something that functions? And what do we need to adjust before we roll this out towards about thousands of PSPs, of course, always dependent on having a legislation in place, which is where the dialogue at the moment is ongoing. And we really welcome the developments there in Brussels on our side with the trialogues that have started now this month, and they continue over and after the summer. So that I think is a bit the scope of this discussion. Yes, of course, every actor has their opinion. However, ultimately, you look now at the facts. What do we see? We have a great selection of banks and payment service providers that support the pilot beyond what we actually planned for, if you look at other documentation we had. So with that, we're very happy and look forward in testing and piloting across stakeholders.
0: Gentlemen, you've both been so generous with your time. One last rapid-fire-esque question for you both. Sebastian, I'll start with you. What's the future of the digital euro going to look like? And Dharmesh, digital currencies in general or digital euro when we get to you? But Sebastian, what's the next future going to look like for users here in Europe?
2: So let me look at the next immediate steps. Firstly, regulation needs to be finalized. That's the base for it, as just said, right? That's happening, maybe finalized by the end of the year. We continue our technical development alongside of this, and this ultimately prepares for an issuance towards 29. And this is then actually where the broader consumer, where you can get access to it. You get it from your bank and can use and deploy it for the multiple use case it has. So the P2P, so the payment, the person-to-person payment, the person to business payment, which can be done either in the shop, at the Späti you mentioned earlier on, if they accept it, and then as well online in your e-commerce shop, where you may be shopping these days more often. So that is a bit what the consumer can expect, and we prepare for this now with the pilot while legislation progresses in Brussels.
0: Dharmesh, crystal ball, what are you seeing?
1: I'm seeing a very exciting time, really, because I think for the last 50 years or so, we've seen a period of consolidation in banking, you know, a reducing number of banks, credit unions, building societies. The number has just consolidated. Branch banking is, you know, slowly dying a death, right? And in amongst it all, we've seen very little innovation from the banks. And if I were to be, you know, very honest, I think actually, you know, most of us are underserved by the banks. What I'm really excited about is that there are a number of digital options. There's the CBDC, there are stable coins, there are tokenized deposits, there are native deposit tokens. All of these have different benefits for different use cases. Also, I didn't mention there are wholesale CBDCs that will benefit the banks interacting with each other, right? So everyone's going to benefit, right? And you know, the main beneficiary should be us, the consumer, driven by innovations in the way that payments can occur to make our lives easier and better, right? So, you know, I'm all for digitization of money. It's long overdue. It should have happened at the beginning of the internet, right? We transferred content. Why not money? 30 years later is too late. You know, I'm for it.
0: Well, I look forward to the day that the three of us can pay with a digital euro at the corner shop or the Späti here in Berlin. But thank you so much, Sebastian Siepen and Dharmesh Mistry, for joining us here on The Dip.
2: Thank you.
1: Thank you.
0: And that is it this week on

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1: Say hello to Berlin Briefing,
0: your guide to Germany's impact on the world. Between East and West, autocrats and democrats, Germany's whole system is under stress.
2: Politics, power plays,
1: pressure from all sides.
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0: From Berlin to right where you are.
4: Berlin Briefing. In 30 minutes.
5: In Brazil, one city is doing what others haven't dared to. Fortaleza has turned car lanes into civic spaces. The change is long overdue.
6: Well, around 120 people die every day in traffic.
5: Across Brazil, the movement towards safer streets is gathering speed.
4: Rev. In 90 minutes.

0: What happens to societies where women remain invisible? They lose ideas, power, a part of their future. We showcase the daily victories of women. Brave, honest, loud, side by side, deserving to be heard and seen. We share their stories from the female point of view. Because perspectives matter. Together, we see. 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Each punch. 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Life driven by sport. Sports Life, this weekend on DW.
1: You know what no one ever taught us how to talk about?
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1: Love, sex, relationships.
3: Yeah.
1: This season, we're going deeper.
4: If I feel like that on an occasion, I'll masturbate.
3: Exactly.
1: No shame, no filters. Just honest conversations about what we really think, but rarely get to say out loud. I'm Lisa Mangaldas, and I'm back with a brand new season of Love Matters. 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You.
5: Emergency crews in Spain and France struggle to contain the worst wildfires they've ever experienced. One fire near Madrid scorches more area than any fire on record. Resurgent in flames near the French city of Bordeaux forced the evacuation of thousands more residents and vacationers. And a busy day at the White House. The US president receives two of the world's most embattled leaders, Ukraine's Volodymyr Zelensky and Israel's Benjamin Netanyahu. I'm Gerhard Elfers in Berlin, and this is DW News.

0: wildfires Europe has ever experienced. Firefighters in Spain have managed to stabilize several of the blazes, and Prime Minister Pedro Sanchez says there is, quote, a light at the end of the tunnel in the fight to contain the flames. But another heat wave is predicted for later this week, threatening to worsen an already desperate situation across the region.
1: These firefighting crews in Spain are racing to contain a series of forest fires before another heat wave hits the region this week. Favorable weather conditions overnight helped slow the spread of some of the large fires in central Spain, but a separate blaze in the eastern Castellón province continues to rage out of control. Across Europe, three consecutive heat waves have intensified drought, strained water supplies, and left vegetation tinder dry. According to climate experts, the persistent dry conditions have made this season's wildfires particularly intense. Spanish Prime Minister Pedro Sanchez hit back against those who deny climate change, which he linked to the current crisis.
2: Climate change denial is the worst kind of fuel in the face of the climate emergency. Ignoring reality and the warnings of science does not prepare us for what lies ahead. On the contrary, it makes us far more vulnerable and leaves our population much less safe.
1: The situation in neighboring France also remains critical. Residents of the town of Le Porge in the southwestern Gironde region have been working to prevent a devastating wildfire from reigniting by spraying water on smoldering embers on the forest floor. Dozens of homes were destroyed by that blaze, which left a trail of destruction. Meanwhile, military engineers and forest fire prevention crews have resumed cutting vegetation and trees in southwestern France to create fire breaks. These strategic gaps in vegetation help slow or contain the spread of wildfires. But authorities are warning that the onset of wind and high temperatures expected Tuesday could again worsen conditions. The fires have forced hundreds of thousands of people to flee, including many tourists. In France, it's the largest evacuation in living memory. Families sheltering at makeshift evacuation sites face uncertainty and growing anxiety.
3: Beyond the physical impact, there's also a psychological one. We're especially concerned about the children. This is something they've never experienced before. Being evacuated, losing so much, not knowing what comes next. We're trying to reassure them as much as we can.
1: Evacuations also continue in Spain, with residents fearing for the loss of their homes and businesses as the wildfires close in.
3: Yes, we're worried, because in the end, it's our house. It's where we live. We have pets, and of course you think, I'm leaving. What will I see when I come back?
1: Spanish authorities say more than 1,500 square kilometers of land have been destroyed by wildfires so far this year, which is six times the area burned during the same period last year.
0: And our correspondent Rosie Burchett is near Bordeaux and gave me the latest about the situation in France.
4: We're in a place called Lège, which has kind of been serving as a hub for the firefighting response. What you can see behind me are some volunteers who are trying to prevent any fires from restarting here. They're trying to get to the roots of these trees, many of which you can see, Gerhard, have been really scorched. The earth here is scorched and it is very, very hot. That is the big fear now. These fires, we're told, are stabilizing, although that's very relative. Remember, this is an enormous wildfire. We've been told by French firefighting colonels this feels like a battle between David and Goliath. But now there is a fear because a heat wave is beginning again. We are expecting temperatures of up to 40 degrees Celsius on Wednesday. That's over 100 degrees Fahrenheit. It's very hot. And the fear is that that could cause some of these fires to restart and sort of fan the flames of what has already been an enormously destructive blaze.
0: I can see you're right there in the middle of that fight. This has been going on for many days now. How are the fire crews, the firefighters coping?
4: They're exhausted, Gerhard. They're really, when you speak to them, there is a lot of morale on camera, at least. People, when they're speaking on the record, they want to talk about their motivation. We've also had colleagues who've been here for a few days before me, and they say that when you talk to people off camera, many feel much more demotivated. And one thing which is really concerning them is that they have lost colleagues. A firefighter died overnight here. That was actually in a road accident, so not directly impacted by the fires, but of course it's all within that context. And this is something that's on their minds as they're battling these fires. That's something the French firefighting colonel who spoke to us also said, is that when these firefighters are going into the field to try and contain these flames, they are thinking of colleagues who have been lost. There have already been a number of firefighters over the last week who've lost their lives in this region. I think it was the third who lost his life overnight.
0: Now, how are the residents of Bordeaux and the surrounding areas reacting to all this?
4: Well, there have been more than 200,000 people who have been evacuated from the areas surrounding Bordeaux. Now, that is the biggest evacuation in France since World War II. It is simply enormous. Many of them have gone to evacuation centres or they are staying with friends and relatives. We've also heard from people who are posting online to say, look, if anyone needs somewhere to stay, my home is open. And that is something we have also witnessed, really an enormous wave of solidarity here. Worth noting that in Bordeaux itself, people aren't really feeling directly in danger just now. We've been told that there's no really imminent threat to the city of Bordeaux, not least because there has been enormous effort put in place to create fire breaks. So there's been enormous felling of trees around the city itself to try and contain the fires and keep it on the outskirts. And the firefighters seem to think they have done their work well in that case. And that's been in preparation for these very hot days, which are now starting.
0: Now, you've touched upon this, but there's more, another heat wave expected. What role does the weather and indeed climate change play in the coming days?
4: That is the big concern here. What we've been told is there's a fear around what they call a triangle of 30. So if the temperatures reach above 30 degrees centigrade, which they already are, if the winds reach more than 30 kilometres an hour, and if humidity drops below 30%, that creates circumstances which are perfect for fires to spread. That is what firefighters are keeping an eye on, and they've already evacuated more people today, especially in holiday villages not very far from here. Now, the debate about the role, about climate change here, I mean, the scientists are very clear this is not coming out of the blue. These are fires which would have once been seen as utterly exceptional, but it's only been a couple of years since we had enormous wildfires here in France too. So what we were told is that what used to be exceptional is now becoming kind of ordinary, and people are asking whether there's been adequate budget attributed to civil protection here, to protecting people, and also about the budget which has been cut in many ways here in France when it comes to climate protection and mitigation. And of course, worth mentioning that right across Europe, climate policies, green policies have really gone out of vogue in the last couple of years. You very rarely hear something, European politicians talking about a Green Deal nowadays. You might remember that from years gone by. Now they're much more likely to be talking about things like competition. I think that debate about the politics around it is something that will really get started in the aftermath of this fire. But right now, it really feels much more like a day-to-day battle. And that is exactly what the residents and firefighters we've spoken to are telling us here, that they're just focused on getting through the day and keeping these flames at bay.
0: Our correspondent, Rosie Burchett, there, reporting from France. Thank you, Rosie. And we can now talk to Lyndon Pronto. He's a firefighter and expert in wildfire management with hands-on experience of tackling wildfires like those we're seeing right now in Spain and France. Lyndon, tell us about weather conditions in Europe right now and how they are affecting efforts to control these huge wildfires.
5: Yeah, so we just heard about this 30-30 rule. This is temperatures above 30 degrees Celsius, winds above 30 kilometers per hour, and the relative humidity below 30%. And not only is this conducive for fire expanding, it's conducive for what we call extreme fire behavior. So this could be fire whirls, or as some people call, fire tornadoes. It can be the absolute rapid expansion and even unpredictable expansion as fire responds to topographic features or fuel. different types of fuel, light, flashy fuels. So what we had is the very wet early season, which created a lot of growth and of these fine fuels. And then we had one heat wave after another across the region. And the heat waves were also so intense that there was kind of these rapid evaporation events. So this kind of flash drought, which has now brought us to where we are here with this cocktail of conditions, which is just absolutely conducive for explosive fire behavior.
0: Now, the conditions are very conducive for these huge fires, but they don't start by themselves, do they? How do they usually start? Is it negligence? Is it people smoking in the woods? Is it arson?
5: It really depends on the place and the context. Of course, across Europe, over 95% of fires are human-caused. Talking about arson as this willful act is not perhaps the biggest problem across the continent. There are hotspots for arson, whether it's Wales, whether it's Greece, southern Italy. But we're talking about a lot of activities that people generally do, you know, out. It could be harvesting activities, wheat harvesting, grain harvesting. When you have these extreme high temperatures and this extreme dryness, even just parking your car on on grass, these are small things that you might not think of all the time, but this can start a fire. And once it starts, that's where it makes a difference, is it has now the conditions to expand rapidly. And in different conditions, you might start a fire and it might never be make a headline because it stays small and you could easily stamp it out or the authorities can engage in time.
0: Now, I think you touched upon this earlier, but France is currently seeing the formation of fire clouds for the first time. Tell us about that phenomenon and how it comes about.
5: Yeah, so when you have this, these preconditions, the energy release component from these fires, when they burn that amount of fuel in that short amount of time, as we all know, heat rises. So when this heat rises, and it usually happens in kind of unstable atmospheric conditions, and the heat rises, and it can, as it rises, it cools, and these heat particle, or these air particles rather, parcels, they expand. And as this expansion process occurs, the moisture condenses, and the moisture also from the evapotranspiration, from all the moisture that was left in the plants, this now goes up into the atmosphere, and it basically creates a thunder cell type of conditions. And when it becomes very dangerous is when this thunder cell essentially forms. The energy from this can cause a thunderstorm, cause lightning, even precipitation. But the dangerous part is the downdrafts which occur. And so when the weight of that column can no longer be supported by the upward ambient movement of the air, it comes down in the form of basically these extremely erratic winds that can go in any direction. So being underneath that, usually you completely lose visibility on the ground. The wind can come from any direction. It goes in all directions. It's not predictable. All of a sudden, your normal tactics for safe engagement in the fire front kind of goes out the window because you have very little orientation of where the fire is going to move.
0: So will these fire clouds increase the likelihood of the fire spreading as well?
5: Exactly. So they can, because they create their own weather now. Now they're not driven by the prevailing winds. It's created its own weather system on that spot. And that means it can carry embers. It can carry, in some instances, you know, large branches or pieces of trees can be carried over longer distance. And we saw that in Bordeaux, where they had spot fire of 10 kilometers away. So that's, you know, embers being burning debris being transported through that intense pyroconvective column and being deposited 10 kilometers ahead of the fire. So this can drop, you know, spot fires all over the place. You know, firefighters can unfortunately find themselves trapped basically between two different fires. So it creates, you know, more fires. They can even create lightning. So the energy from the thunderstorm can cause lightning in a different area ahead or away from the main fire and start new fires from lightning. Now, we haven't seen that phenomenon in Europe yet, where it gets to lightning. But it's certainly a concerning trend that is happening across the Iberian Peninsula to see these convective fires popping up over the last

0: few years.
1: Now, if we're looking at the weather forecast, there's another heat wave on the way, if you will. Do you think that will again create these triple 30 conditions? And how worried are you about these heat waves that we see coming right now?
2: Yeah, so we received very little precipitation over the last weeks, if any at all. So the heat wave is you know, making the daily conditions certainly worse. What I'm more concerned about is, again, the forecasted winds. And we know that the abundancy of fuel is in the landscape, and this comes back to decades of how we've managed the landscape. But the concerning part is that we're, you know, seeing winds forecasted for upwards of 30 kilometers an hour basically every afternoon this week. And the winds can also shift at different times of the day. And with the influence of, you know, offshore winds, of coastal wind behaviors shifting throughout at different times of the day, what happens is the flaming front can also shift. And that's what we saw near Bordeaux, where first the fire pushed towards the coast, and that created a whole evacuation scenario for the peninsula. Then the next day, the fire pushed to the south, created another mass evacuation to the south. And during that time, it was difficult to put in effort to contain the fire on the west flank. And so when on the third day, the wind again shifted to coming from the southwest, it pushed it straight towards Bordeaux. And that basically the back door was left open because the resources were stretched so thin because the priority was put on saving people and structure protection. And so unfortunately, we're going to see similar conditions over the coming days, and particularly worsening in Spain.
1: Difficult days ahead. Lyndon Pronto there, thank you very much for sharing your expertise with us.
2: Thank you for having me.
1: And we're going to Washington now, where it's been a day of intense diplomacy as President Donald Trump hosts the leaders of Ukraine and Israel in back-to-back meetings at the White House. In a post on social media, President Volodymyr Zelensky says he and Trump discussed a license for Ukraine to produce Patriot missiles, as well as the importance of restarting peace talks with Russia. Ukraine has intensified its own drone attacks on Russian oil facilities in recent months. And Trump is also hosting Israel's Prime Minister Benjamin Netanyahu for their first face-to-face talk since the beginning of the war with Iran. Relations between the two leaders have been strained by the conflict as Trump sidelined Netanyahu in the recent ceasefire talks. Busy day there at the White House. Our Washington Bureau Chief Ines Paul joins us now from there. Ines, what have you heard about these latest meetings?
3: Yeah, so as you just mentioned, Volodymyr Zelensky posted himself that they were focusing on these Patriot interceptor productions. Donald Trump had promised his colleague from Ukraine during the NATO summit that he will support giving licenses to Ukraine about these missiles, these air defense missiles. But of course, the big question is really about production. And that was obviously kind of in the center of today's meeting. We heard, and this is a scoop from people who attended the meeting, because press wasn't allowed at the Zelensky meeting and isn't allowed at the Netanyahu meeting. However, sources, senior government sources, told us that the meeting was very, very practical, and that Jared Kushner and special envoy Witkoff will be traveling to Kiev soon to intensify these diplomatic efforts, which have been taking place this morning. So overall, it apparently was a very productive and constructive meeting with President Donald Trump and President Volodymyr Zelensky here in the Oval Office right behind me.
1: Now, the relationship between Netanyahu and Trump had soured a bit recently. Can we expect anything substantial from that meeting of the two, which is, I understand, happening right now, with regard to the war with Iran?
3: It's the first time that the two are meeting in person since the war has started. And you know what is interesting? It's always the details, right? This meeting between Donald Trump and Benjamin Netanyahu was only announced last night. And this is very short notice. Normally, you know, these meetings between the two leaders are a big thing here in Washington and applauded by the Trump administration. But this, the way it was announced, the way it is treated, no press is allowed in there, shows you that the relationship is changing. We also hear that President Donald Trump might not be so much in favor anymore that Benjamin Netanyahu should win his re-election in October. There are elections taking place in Israel. And the reason for that, of course, is the war in Iran. And, you know, you have to understand that Donald Trump, the American president, is under tremendous pressure of the American people because only a third kind of supports this war. And 70% of the Americans saying in the latest polls, which were just kind of brought out there a couple of days ago, are saying we don't understand the thinking behind this war, the reasoning behind it, why we should pay so much money. So indeed, the relationship between Vladimir Zelensky seems to be much easier and more positive than between Donald Trump and Benjamin Netanyahu. And this definitely is a shift here.
1: Yeah, how things can change. Our Washington bureau chief Ines Paul there reporting. Germany's public prosecutor's office says investigators have found a video on a phone belonging to the suspect in Saturday's terror attack at the Berlin Pride Parade. In it, a man thought to be the suspect pledges allegiance to the Islamic State terrorist organization. Impromptu memorials have been held at the site of the Islamist attack in Berlin's Tiergarten, where one woman was killed and 31 people were injured. A manhunt for the perpetrator ended on Sunday when the suspect was killed in a confrontation with police. RTW's political correspondent Bernd Riegert joins me now. He's in Berlin's Tiergarten Park where this attack happened. Bernd, bring us up to date. What's the latest on the investigation?
0: Yeah, here at the memorial, the makeshift memorial in Tiergarten Park, people are laying flowers. They are standing in silence, mourning, grieving, and also hugging. And there are emergency grief consultants on location because many people have many questions here. The main question is, why could this happen? Why was a suspected terrorist at large? We are not far away from the crime scene itself, where the suspect crashed his van into a tree, got out of the car and started stabbing people. And we now learned that 31 people have been injured, not only 29, but this number was corrected today. So the question remains, why did this happen? And the investigations are ongoing. Police says they are still searching or looking if there was a second person involved. Does the suspect have, the alleged terrorist, have friends, helpers, a network, or was he acting alone? That has to be established. The question how is it possible that he moved freely around in Berlin is one of the main questions that has to be resolved. And the investigation came up with a video, with a confession video by the suspect, where he says that he is sympathizes with ISIS, the Islamist State. And now the mayor of Berlin says this is clear now. This is a terrorist attack, an Islamist terrorist attack.
1: Tell us more about the political fallout. What is being discussed in political circles in Berlin right now?
0: Well, the Minister for Home Affairs, Alexander Dobrindt, suggested a couple of measures to clarify or to get to intensify how these perpetrators are being handled. He says more surveillance with electronic ankle monitors is necessary. It's also necessary to change or to tighten the juvenile criminal law in Germany. It's also necessary to have more surveillance of these high-risk persons. There are 410 of them in Germany right now. That is what the Federal Investigation Office told us. 155 of them are at large, 100 are in prison, and 155 are suspected to be in a foreign country right now. So there's a lot of things to improve. And the political discussion is now ensuing how to tighten the juvenile criminal law. The court itself that commuted the sentence of Abdul B on parole says they didn't make any mistakes. It is a common procedure what they did. So the discussions are ongoing, and it will take a while until laws are changed and all these measures are put in practice.
1: Bernd Riegert there, our correspondent, reporting there from central Berlin. Thank you very much, Bernd. And a reminder of our top story. Fire crews across Spain and France are battling to contain some of the worst wildfires Europe has ever seen. France has evacuated thousands of people from the Bordeaux region, while Spanish firefighters have managed to stabilize several of the blazes. Both countries are bracing for another heat wave expected later this week. You're watching DW News from Berlin. That's it from me in the newsstream for now. I'll have an update at the top of the hour.

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1: Say hello to Berlin Briefing,
0: your guide to Germany's impact on the world. 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
0: From Berlin to right where you are.
3: Berlin Briefing. Next. In Brazil, one city is doing what others haven't dared to. Fortaleza has turned car lanes into civic spaces. The change is long overdue.
4: Well, around 120 people die every day in traffic.
3: Across Brazil, the movement towards safer streets is gathering speed.
5: 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In 60 minutes.

0: 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We just need to know how to read them. Crises, conflicts, and their histories. Mapped Out brings maps to life and helps you make sense of our world. Mapped Out.
1: Germany just saw a terrorist attack, and that's why Berlin Briefing is recording on a Monday and not the usual Thursday. Let's just start with what Friedrich Merz, the German Chancellor, said in response to that attack.
2: It is still too early to say which political conclusions we will draw from this brutal attack. But it is clear that we can't stop at condemnation. We will have to respond with prudence and determination. And above all, answer the question, how can it be possible for a man classified this way, here in Berlin, to go unhindered to the area of the Christopher Street Day event on Saturday evening and carry out this attack? The goal of the attack was not chosen at random, nor was it an attack directed solely at the queer community. It was an attack on our freedom.
1: An attack on the whole of German society. You just heard German Chancellor Friedrich Merz react to the Islamist terror attack that has shaken Berlin and Germany. When on Saturday, a 21-year-old extremist steered his rental van into the Berlin Pride gathering near the Brandenburg Gate, one woman, a Polish citizen, was killed and 29 people were injured. This attack is, first of all, a human tragedy. And it's raising a lot of questions for Chancellor Merz and his government. And that's why it's Berlin Briefing time early this week. Over the next half hour or so, we'll look at how it could happen that a listed Islamist offender who was under police surveillance was walking the streets of Berlin and was able to attack a peaceful crowd. And we assess the political fallout for the Chancellor and his conservative CDU party, both already suffering in the polls. With me here to do just that is Rebecca Schönenbach, an expert on Islamist networks who advises the government, and our very own chief political correspondent, Nina Hase. So great to have you here both. I want to start with you, Rebecca. You advise the Interior Ministry on all things extremism, particularly Islamist extremists. When you heard this news that there was this attack in Berlin, what were the first thoughts going through your mind?
3: The first thought was on the victims. So I was afraid that more people would die, which is, I think, the human reaction that everybody had, especially since we already saw an attack on Breitscheidplatz in 2016.
1: That was the Christmas market?
3: On the Christmas market, where everybody was worried that it might have been their relatives, their friends attending the Christmas market. The same goes for the Pride parade in Berlin. It's a huge parade because it's a celebration of love, and the shock was, that was the first thought and the first shock. And of course, as a professional, I was asking who it was, which motive, how many perpetrators, and so on.
1: As an expert, were you surprised that something like this could happen?
3: No, especially since homosexual and LGBT are one of the main goals of Islamists. So one of their main goals to attack, but also right-wing extremists and other sort of extremists, rising extremists like Catholic extremists in the US or evangelicals. So there were a range of possibilities of perpetrators. And when it became clear that it is an Islamist attacker, the first thought was he alone? Was it low-level terrorism, like we call it, or was it an organized group who attacked the Pride parade?
1: As we're sitting here now, it appears that he may have been acting alone. It looks like the most likely outcome. He was shot dead when he was arrested. But there is, of course, also political fallout, Nina. Let's just take a look at the message we've heard from the government is that, yes, of course, we will assess what else we can do. But what is the accusations that the government is facing already right now?
4: That came very quickly because there was not a lot of interpretation or searching. They knew fairly quickly the name of the person who is now dead, who committed this heinous attack, because he'd actually given his real name when he rented the van that he wanted. He also apparently left his phone in the car. So it was a very clear sign, hey, it's me, I want to do this. And then, so we very quickly heard from the authorities that this was indeed an attack and not just an incident, as we've heard in other similar situations. So they quickly realised that this was somebody who's very known to the authorities and who'd actually committed several crimes in the past related to, you know, robbery, so smaller crimes. And then apparently there were two attempts by this young person to join the Islamic State. Once via Turkey, where he was unsuccessful, and then he tried to get to Syria via Lebanon. In Lebanon, he was arrested. He was held for 3 months and then repatriated to Germany, where he was then arrested upon arrival. And the accusation for the politicians is now that this was somebody where everybody, the writing was on the wall, right? And the authorities knew about him. He

0: He also was very active on social media, and there was actually a court case against him earlier this year, where then he was let go on parole because they said, OK, we can't really prove it that he is about to commit something. So he was listed as somebody potentially about to commit a crime, but he was released on parole, apparently really made a mistake letting him go. Keeping him on the list was something where the authorities had the right to then monitor his whereabouts, but not enough, quite obviously. You just said it, Rebecca, that this is something the CSD, the Pride in Berlin, is one of the most likely, you know, events that somebody with extremist views would attack, because it goes against everything that they believe. You know, Islamist ideology is completely the opposite of what we saw being celebrated here in Berlin. So that is definitely one of those accusations. If you knew him, if you knew what he was likely to do, why wasn't he stopped? Why was he let go on parole?
1: And here's the question that the Interior Minister, Alexander Dobrindt, who after all is in charge of overall security in Germany, had.
2: Indeed, the question is currently being raised. How can a prison sentence be suspended, allowing for probation for someone identified as a security threat? This issue is also being examined in detail.
1: So, Rebecca, let me just put this straight to you. Is this the glitch in the system of an otherwise functioning system, or does this... Is this really representative for the German system? Does it indeed have that many loopholes?
3: Well, unfortunately, it's not the first case where the system failed. There's a very, very similar case in Dresden in 2020 where an Islamist attacker had been sentenced because he was a threat to public security. And he had a record, a criminal record, and he was released on parole. And then he attacked a homosexual pair and killed one of them, Thomas L. So they resemble, those two cases resemble themselves in a striking way. Even the demand for him to render himself to an NGO, which then assesses the threat again, it was the same NGO as this time. So there are lots of factors which point to the fact that the system isn't good enough to stop those perpetrators from attacking, especially if they're considered youth, which both of them were considered youth. He was 21, so he was not tried under an adult rule, but he was considered a youth, so he was released on parole. Although everybody, even the different security apparatuses, knew that he might attack. And he was already discussed on several meetings of the security apparatuses, and still nobody reacted accordingly. So we can't really argue that the whole system failed us, but it is, especially when we consider perpetrators which are considered youth, not made to stop them, but made to re-socialize them, to reintegrate them in society. And we have to ask the question if that is a realistic goal with perpetrators who, as you said, clearly state the goal that they want to attack society.
1: This also raises the question of, is Germany simply too naive when it faces the enemies of the way freedom is lived in this country?
3: Yes, it is. We are not used to people who use every loophole they can. And we also are not used to, we didn't adapt our justice system to people who come from a different culture and who might think that when they're released on parole that they're free to do whatever they want. Because the signal to somebody from Lebanon who grew up in a family from Lebanon, and even if he's raised in Germany, but he lived and is socialized in circles which are from an Islamist mindset, and it seems to be the case with this young perpetrator, they won't see a parole as a punishment. They will see it as the path to do whatever you want to do, especially if you have already perpetrated a grave crime, which he did.
1: So surely this is the advice that you must be giving the Interior Ministry. What's the response you're getting?
3: Well, in the Interior Ministry at the moment, we are in an advisory board on nonviolent Islamism. So we are working on measures.

0: is against nonviolent Islamism, but of course that overlaps because nonviolent Islamism is the ecosystem for jihadism.
1: Yes, and it
0: so
1: tips
0: for
1: over.
0: Violence.
1: Yeah.
0: So of course we are trying to close the loopholes. We are pointing out the loopholes. We are also saying that the assessment must be standardized. So one of the problems we have, for example, this person was already considered a threat to society, but still he was able to roam freely. I mean, so we're trying to advise that there should be a standardized method to assess the threat, to really know if somebody is about to attack, and then there must be other measures to contain that person, because we can't protect all the goals. We can't protect everybody Islamists would attack, but we can change our way how to deal with perpetrators. So, for example, if it's for soccer, for football, then people who are violent and known as violent to the police, they can be ordered to stay at home during a football match. That should go also for Islamist perpetrators when there's something like the Pride Parade. Why are they not ordered to stay at home and checked on, or even ordered to stay at the police station? That should be possible.
2: Especially because this would not affect all Muslims. You know,
0: well,
2: that is
0: not
2: the argument that is then sometimes coming, that you're sort of discriminating against people's individual choices to choose their whereabouts. But this would target some 500 people in this country, right, who are on this list of being considered Islamists who can potentially attack any minute. And it's a fairly limited number. I don't understand why that is not possible, why somebody like that is allowed to go so close to
0: the CSD. And the consequence would be that everybody else has to stay at home. If we can't secure public events, then public events cannot take place. And that is not a choice that we should make. I mean, if somebody is already considered a national threat, then of course that person loses the rights of every other person, including all Muslims living in Germany, which are of course not a threat. But somebody who is already assessed to be a threat and clearly expresses the desire to attack and clearly expresses an Islamist worldview or a right-wing worldview, then of course that person should be considered in a different way than anybody else.
1: And this is still an open question on whether they just dropped the ball because there was surveillance taking place. These are details that are still being looked into. But politically, Nina, we're in an interesting position here in Germany. There's a so-called Grand Coalition government. It's led by Friedrich Merz's conservative CDU-CSU. The interior minister, who's overall in charge, is a conservative, Alexander Dobrindt. And here in Berlin, which Berlin police basically is in charge, is also run by his conservatives.
2: For now.
1: We have elections coming up. We'll get to that in a second, what that means. So if not in this constellation, when else should it function?
2: I mean, you know, Friedrich Merz was one of the big, messiahs for a lot of people in the Conservative Party, right? You know, for years and years when Angela Merkel was running this country. And so he was watching from the sidelines, and lots of people said, oh, can we please have Friedrich Merz? Because then we'll have law and order. And now he is having to deliver, and it is turning out to be one of the most difficult periods that a German chancellor could have seen. We've got three wars essentially happening that affect Germany. So Alexander Dobrindt has toughened migration laws. He has implemented a lot of measures that, you know, would have been unthinkable in the previous government that was led by the Social Democrats. So, you know, there's constant border patrolling. We share borders with 9 countries, and actually under EU law this is supposed to be an exception, but no, they're still going on. And this is because the Conservatives have said we need to be in control of our borders. So this still does not prevent events like this from happening, because a lot of people are already here. So this is where I think any political party obviously has difficulties. It's not all being decided in Berlin either. This is not a centralized system like you would see in France or in the UK even, where lots of things can be decided.

0: decided by the president. No, this a lot of the issues that we're talking about, including the justice system, the education system, also the police, they're all being essentially steered by the 16 regions. People are realizing, okay, Friedrich Merz was a big hope for a lot of people, but you can't see him preventing events like this. And this added to a terrible state the economy is in is not giving him very good polls at the moment.
1: Well, the interesting thing about this case is that the perpetrator was born and raised in Germany.
0: And a German citizen.
1: Yeah, he's a German citizen, and by any sense of definition, he's German. He has migratory roots. Timing, of course, is also essential. On the 6th of September, we will see Saxony-Anhalt go to the polls. That is the German state where we will increasingly likely see the far-right Alternative for Germany party actually manage to come to power. Now, I put this question to him on this Monday, as we were just a couple of hours before we started recording this, as Friedrich Merz was actually facing the press to talk about his new cabinet, which we will talk in the next edition of Berlin Briefing, because we had too much to talk about today.
0: Talk about summer break, right?
1: Yes, absolutely. And I asked him this question. Let's take a listen.
2: Yes, Mr. Chancellor, right at the beginning you said that we now need to find out why this individual, classed as a security threat, was on the streets. Now you're on the defensive and as a government have to prove that you can prevent this in the future. And with state elections approaching, is there a concrete action plan or how are you deliberating on this?
3: We are not on the defensive here. Rather, we are faced with the question that we must answer politically. Whether we need to amend federal law to address this or whether the states need to take action is an open question. I have asked the Interior Minister to examine this matter in light of last weekend's events and, if appropriate, to submit proposals to the Cabinet regarding potential amendments to the federal legislation.
1: So, Rebecca, do you expect any new proposals to come out of this?
4: Yes, I do, actually. That is maybe the only good thing that might come out of this, because the Minister of the Interior already announced a couple of changes. For example, the reversal of the burden of proof, fighting organized crime. He announced a law that will oblige NGOs to disclose their funding if it comes from foreign donors or states. So he did announce a couple of things that might shed light on the ecosystem of terrorism and especially Islamism. And I think he really wants to change something, also to fight against violent Islamism. The question is if he has the authority, like Chancellor Merz said, because a lot of the police is in the responsibility of the federal states, not on the federal level of the overall state, on the national government. So it's also a question if there is enough coordination between the different police agencies on federal level and on local levels, and if something can be done to regulate the overall system. And that concerns prosecutors and judges. So what we've seen in this case is that the judge didn't consider the case enough of a high priority of a security threat to order the suspect being held, which seems likely that he's not familiar with Islamist terrorism. If somebody has contacts in Lebanon, tried to join the Islamic State, a terrorist organization, twice, already committed a crime, then a judge saying, well, let him go on parole and talk twice a month to an NGO, that is not a solution. So there are several levels where you can change something, and I'm sure that the Minister of the Interior will try to. The question is if all the federal states with different governments, not all of them are conservative in Germany, are willing to do the same.
1: Merz says he's not on the defensive about this, but Saxony-Anhalt, those elections are coming up fast, aren't they?
0: Of course they are, and there is a lot of frustration within his own party. That's not it's not a secret that the Conservatives are really unhappy, and especially also those in the East who will in eastern regions where people are going to go to the polls, and this includes Berlin, where the Conservatives are polling terribly low by their own standards, and where people are saying, okay, look,

0: you always say we are not going to collaborate with the far-right AfD. Friedrich Merz is very, very famous for, you know, he doesn't use the term firewall as much these days, but he still believes in the concept that because this is a party that accepts the fact that there are extremist Nazis within their ranks, that this is something where he has drawn a line for himself. So, of course, he's going to be challenged from the bases in these regions once the AfD scores some 37%+ in Saxony-Anhalt. People are going to say, OK, do you want to govern against your people in this country? This is going to be such a big test. But I do want to ask you, Rebecca, what do you think about these two other things that people are now discussing? You know, the terrorism law essentially says that in Germany, you can put people into prison for 3 years. In France, it's 6. In the UK, it's 7 on average. Do you think we'll see a tightening of that? And also the other discussion, this wouldn't apply in this case, but the other discussion is, if somebody has dual nationality, could you envisage a situation where they would say, OK, let's strip him of the German nationality and let's make that person purely, hypothetically, French, and then France will have to deal with him?
1: Well, the question is, what would stop possible perpetrators to commit a terrorist attack? And because he was quite young, it might be that he will lose his nationality, the German nationality. That might have been a factor for him to reconsider, because of course life in Lebanon wouldn't be the same as in Germany. And the other factor that most experts agree upon is that a prison sentence of 10 years is probably the only factor that will stop people and make them reconsider if it's really worth it to commit a crime such as in this magnitude. You can't stop everybody. So if somebody is very ideological, very radicalized, like this person seemed to be, it wouldn't probably stop them, because he was also ready to die himself, which he did in the end. So you can't stop everybody, but you can force people to reconsider if they lose everything, and especially if their families are involved, because if he loses the German nationality, then that might impact also possible brides, people joining him from Lebanon and so on. So these consequences might change something in the outlook. And of course, it sends a clear signal to the Islamist scenes that this is not acceptable. And I think that is the biggest problem, because it's about accountability in the political sphere. Because as long as we just say our free society have been attacked and we are all so sorry, that is not accountability if nothing changes. So you have to really, for your own voters, proof that you mean what you say, but also to signal to extremists, not only Islamists, that we don't accept their behavior and there will be consequences. And of course, there is the discussion which we have to have on giving the nationality to somebody. In this case, the guy was growing up here, so of course he had the right to become a German, and he was, as you said, a German. He's radicalized here, although his father still lives in Lebanon and they had daily contact, and the father underlined that he is a Shiite and so on. So there might be some external influences. But for the newcomers, for example, 200,000 Syrians got the German nationality in 2025. Not all of them are fervent Democrats. So we have to introduce the possibility to take that back, to really make it conditional on abiding to our laws. Of course, there are limits, and there should be limits, because as you said, you can't just accuse somebody you're a terrorist. You have to prove it. And that should absolutely stay the case. You can't just go around accusing people.
2: I just want to draw to a close by making one observation, because Nina, actually, I thought it was rather striking that there was very little or not a very aggressive reaction coming from the far-right Alternative for Germany, which said this was a complete security failure, but neither their leadership nor the top candidate in the next state going to the polls really went into this. They factually stated what had happened and criticized the government. That's it.
0: Do they need
2: how
0: to?
2: Exactly. That's the question. I was going to ask you another rhetorical question, but what do you expect of the next couple of weeks? Because one of the will this become yet another migration debate, despite, because you can pick and choose, of the fact that this actually was a German with migratory roots, and that the AfD wants to keep that narrative going, that there are

0: governing parties are useless and that somebody else should get a chance. So they don't need to convince them anymore, which is why they're sort of staying back. Almost like they're saying, see, we told you so. That's all they need to do. And which is why I think they'll be stressing the local aspects a lot more, the AfD, because they are very present when you travel the country and when you see, you know, the other democratically elected parties. There are not nearly as many campaign posters up, like in rural areas, as you see from the AfD, because, you know, they've understood they need to show their local presence. They don't put the radical people on the stages there in the villages where people are going to go to the polls. And then, you know, an SPD person comes along once every 4 weeks or so and everybody goes, who are you? Whereas the AfD candidate has been living next door to them and, you know, has been telling them, look, we don't really want to hear anything about what's happening in Berlin anyway. This doesn't concern us as much. So they're definitely going to hit home that idea. You know, Berlin's far away. They're talking amongst themselves. They're talking about who's going to get which position. And all of this means that they're distracted and they don't look after you, look at where we could be heading if they continue down this path.
1: Rebecca, I want to give you the last word. What's your biggest hope and your biggest concern? What could come out of this politically?
2: My biggest hope is that we will find solutions to at least make it possible to stop terrorists like the one we just witnessed, terrorist attacks, under the rule of law, so that we uphold our values, that we uphold the rule of law, but still under this umbrella, make it possible to stop them. My biggest fear is that the Islamists manage to shake the trust in our system so deeply that people might turn to right-wing parties or left-wing parties, because we do have on the far left parties that have the same, play the same tune, let's say, like the right-wing parties of security and so on. Those two poles. And I hope that we will use the chance to strengthen the rule of law.
1: And we'll keep you up to date on what actually happens on this politically, but also in the security context. Rebecca, thank you so much. Thank you so much, Nina, as always. That was your special edition, actually, of Berlin Briefing on the political fallout also of that terrorist attack that has so shaken the German capital and Germany as a whole. If you want to us to explore any particular detail, if you want to throw us some particular questions, please do all of that. We'll pick that up in the editions to come. And for today, thanks for listening. Thanks for watching.
3: The leaders of Israel and Ukraine at the White House. Meetings with President Trump taking place this time behind closed doors. The U.S. president's wartime ire seems more focused on Iran and Israel's Benjamin Netanyahu. Ukraine's President Volodymyr Zelensky says that he and Trump discussed making U.S. Patriot defensive missiles in Ukraine. Plus, David against Goliath. That is how emergency crews in Spain and France describe the worst wildfires that they have ever seen. I'm Brent Goff in Berlin. DW News starts right now.

0: Fire crews across Spain and France are battling to contain some of the worst wildfires that Europe has ever experienced. Firefighters in Spain have managed to stabilize several of the blazes, and Prime Minister Pedro Sanchez of Spain says that there is light at the end of the tunnel. He says that, of course, in connection to the fight to contain the flames. But another heat wave is predicted for later this week, and that threatens to worsen an already desperate situation across the region.
1: These firefighting crews in Spain are racing to contain a series of forest fires before another heat wave hits the region this week. Favorable weather conditions overnight helped slow the spread of some of the large fires in central Spain.

0: But a separate blaze in the eastern Castellón province continues to rage out of control. Across Europe, three consecutive heat waves have intensified drought, strained water supplies, and left vegetation tinder dry. According to climate experts, the persistent dry conditions have made this season's wildfires particularly intense. Spanish Prime Minister Pedro Sanchez hit back against those who deny climate change, which he linked to the current crisis.
1: Climate change denial is the worst kind of fuel in the face of the climate emergency. Ignoring reality and the warnings of science does not prepare us for what lies ahead. On the contrary, it makes us far more vulnerable and leaves our population much less safe.
0: The situation in neighboring France also remains critical. Residents of the town of Le Porge in the southwestern Gironde region have been working to prevent a devastating wildfire from reigniting by spraying water on smoldering embers on the forest floor. Dozens of homes were destroyed by that blaze, which left a trail of destruction. Meanwhile, military engineers and forest fire prevention crews have resumed cutting vegetation and trees in southwestern France to create fire breaks. These strategic gaps in vegetation help slow or contain the spread of wildfires. But authorities are warning that the onset of wind and high temperatures expected Tuesday could again worsen conditions. The fires have forced hundreds of thousands of people to flee, including many tourists. In France, it's the largest evacuation in living memory. Families sheltering at makeshift evacuation sites face uncertainty and growing anxiety.
2: Beyond the physical impact, there's also a psychological one. We're especially concerned about the children. This is something they've never experienced before. Being evacuated, losing so much, not knowing what comes next. We're trying to reassure them as much as we can.
0: Evacuations also continue in Spain, with residents fearing for the loss of their homes and businesses as the wildfires close in.
2: Yes, we're worried, because in the end, it's our house. It's where we live. We have pets, and of course, you think, I'm leaving. What will I see when I come back?
0: Spanish authorities say more than 1,500 square kilometers of land have been destroyed by wildfires so far this year, which is six times the area burned during the same period last year.
3: And joining me now is our correspondent, Jan-Philipp Schultz. He is in Laval du Sau, which is in the Valencia region in eastern Spain. Jan-Philipp, you are in the epicenter now of one of the largest and most destructive wildfires, a fire that is still out of control. What are you seeing and hearing?
4: Well, there is still a lot of uncertainty, of course. I can just see a lot of flames around me. You see the destruction behind me. Almost 20,000 people have been evacuated just here in this region. Today, some people have been able to go back to their homes, but still thousands are in emergency shelters or in visiting friends or family. So the situation is still very tense. There are some good news. For example, it's becoming obvious now, and we have really seen a lot here in this region today, that a lot of buildings have not been affected, also by those people that have been evacuated in the villages. It's more in the mountain area and it's more in the forest land. So the destruction might not be as bad as some people feared, but it's of course too early to really give a very precise picture.
3: And yet we've got Spain's prime minister now speaking of a light at the end of the tunnel on the firefighting front lines. Is there any sense of that there? I mean, do we know how our firefighters coping?
4: Well, I think the people here are a little bit less optimistic. They are doing better than they did in the past days, but still they stress that the fire is not under control. We are talking about a perimeter of more than 70 kilometers here. It is true that in both hotspots around Madrid and here in the Valencia region, the firefighters have been able to

0: use some windows of opportunity, as they call it, in the past 24 hours, higher humidity, lower temperatures, but all the local authorities as well in Madrid, as also here in Valencia, they stress that it's still a very volatile situation, and we don't really know what will happen in the coming days.
1: We do know that another heat wave is getting underway. I think it's the fourth this summer there in Spain. What role, Jan Philip, does the weather play now, and what role is it going to play in the coming days?
0: This is the big worry about the big worry everybody has here in all hotspots, in all wildfire hotspots in Spain. Yes, there is another heat wave approaching. This is quite certain by now, and it's obviously a quite big heat wave. Temperatures above 40 degrees and also some winds. So this is actually the perfect storm again for the wildfires. This is exactly what why some people are not as optimistic here as the Prime Minister, because this heat wave could destroy a lot of the progress that has been made in the past 24 hours.
1: And since we're talking about the weather and climate, Jan Philip, let me ask you about what we heard from the Prime Minister earlier today, Pedro Sanchez, calling for a national climate pact, saying that these fires are the product of climate change. How is that sitting with residents right now?
0: Well, it is something that most people agree with. Yes, it's a big factor, and nobody can deny it nowadays, I guess, or very few people can. But a lot of people also stress that Spain has not invested enough in climate and emergency preparedness in the past years. So some people say, okay, it's now easy to say this and to go in front of cameras and give some nice speeches, but why has Spain invested so little, less than a lot of other European countries in the past years, even though, of course, Spain and other Mediterranean countries are the worst affected by these wildfires? This is also why the opposition calls it empty words. And we also have to point out that climate change, yes, is an important factor, but another very important factor here is what people in Spain call España vacía, empty Spain. A lot of people have left rural areas in the past years, so a lot of agriculture has stopped. Forests have spread, which sounds like good news, but of course, if these forests are not taken care of, they are the perfect fuel for future wildfires. So this is also a big factor in the equation here.
1: Yeah, and Jan Philip, you're talking about people leaving rural areas. They're moving somewhere, which is to the big cities in Spain. And what does that mean then for these urban areas? They obviously have to deal with the threat of heat and the threat of fires as well.
0: Exactly. And this is one of the biggest problems. And as we can see also in Bordeaux, in Madrid, also to some extent here in Valencia, those wildfires are often also coming closer and closer to highly populated areas. Here, around 8,000 hectares are affected. It's mainly a rural area, but also some bigger villages and even some small towns had to be evacuated. So yes, it is a big problem here in the region that so many factors come together, and above all these heat waves that have become in the past years much worse in the summer. This is something that gives a lot of headache to many people responsible and to many normal residents as well.
1: Yeah. Our correspondent Jan Philip Schultz in the Valencia region in eastern Spain as the fight against these wildfires continues. Jan Philip, thank you. At the White House, U.S. President Trump today hosted the leaders of Ukraine and Israel in back-to-back meetings, meetings that, unlike previous ones, were noticeably closed to cameras and reporter questions. In a post on social media, Ukrainian President Volodymyr Zelensky said that he and Trump discussed a license for Ukraine to produce Patriot missiles as well.

0: well as the importance of restarting peace talks with Russia. Ukraine has intensified its drone attacks on Russian oil facilities in recent months. President Trump also hosted Israeli Prime Minister Benjamin Netanyahu for their first face-to-face talks since the beginning of the war against Iran. Relations between the two leaders have been strained by the conflict as Trump sidelined Netanyahu in the recent ceasefire talks. Well, speaking to Fox News ahead of their meeting, the U.S. president expressed frustration over reports that the Israeli leader wanted to discuss intelligence about Iran's underground nuclear site at Pickaxe Mountain. Now, Trump played down the significance of Iranian activity at the site and of Israel's intelligence.
1: Well, I don't need Bibi to tell me that. Bibi's telling me that because he wants me to stay involved. I mean, right. I don't necessarily. We have the finest, because of Space Force, we have the greatest cameras in the world focused on. We know exactly what's going on. But no, I heard Bibi announce that. I said, why don't you just tell it to me? Why do you have to announce it to the world? I know exactly what's going on at Pickaxe. It's not a big problem.
0: Now, that was the U.S. president speaking there. Russia is one of the world's biggest grain exporters, and the wheat harvest is in full swing right now. But getting Russian grain to global markets is becoming increasingly challenging. As Ukraine increases its attacks in the Black Sea and the Sea of Azov, Moscow is searching for alternative transport routes, but each comes with major logistical and security risks, as well as additional costs. DW's Yuri Reshetta reports.
2: Russia's wheat harvest is underway. But as grain begins to be transported from the fields, a key question is emerging. How will it all be exported? Traditional shipping routes are becoming increasingly dangerous. By stepping up attacks on Russian vessels in the Sea of Azov and the Black Sea, Ukraine is putting pressure on Moscow's export logistics and forcing it to look for alternatives.
3: The Russian government has acknowledged it's looking for alternative shipping routes, although officials have offered few details. The options are limited. The bigger question is whether these alternatives are economically viable and whether they are safe.
2: Russia and Ukraine are among the world's largest grain exporters. Most Russian wheat is grown in the country's southern regions, although Russia has also expanded grain production in occupied parts of Ukraine. Roughly a quarter of the harvest is shipped via inland waterways to ports on the Sea of Azov. From there, vessels usually travel along the southern maritime route through the Kerch Strait into the Black Sea, then on to deep water ports and onward to global markets. But since July, that route has come under increasing attack. There is no independent information on the number or type of vessels that have been hit. According to the Ukrainian military, the goal is to target all ships that help sustain Russia's war machine.
0: You're watching DW News. We'll have more news at the top of the hour. Hope to see you then.

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1: Displacement in the context of climate change is not about people moving from A to B. It's about loss.
0: Climate refugees, stories of loss. A global challenge that affects us all. How do we deal with it? Climate Refugees starts August 22nd on DW.
2: Nearly 70% of India's population lives in villages. Experts say villages are key to net zero carbon dioxide emissions. Could they be the key to helping India meet its carbon neutral targets by 2050? But progress in villages is slower compared to cities. Change is slow and old habits die hard. Yet some rural areas have reduced their carbon footprint. How close will your village be to net zero by 2050?

0: No Brasil.
1: In Brazil, around 120 people die every day in traffic. Imagine a plane crash every day, killing over 100 people. By day three, the aviation sector would be paralyzed.

0: Why do so many Brazilians die in traffic accidents? Does the country have the world's most dangerous roads?
1: Is Brazil out of step with the rest of the world?
2: A culture of leniency towards traffic violations.
0: Brazil, home to 123 million vehicles, it's the fourth deadliest country in the world when it comes to traffic fatalities. In absolute numbers, Brazil lands right behind India, China, and the European Union. To put that into perspective, four people die every hour in accidents here. While the UN has called traffic accidents in Latin America a silent pandemic, the situation on the streets of Brazil has only gotten worse since 2019.
2: We've convinced ourselves that dying or being injured in traffic is a natural occurrence. In Brazil, around 120 people die every day in traffic. Imagine a plane crash every day killing over 100 people. By day three, the aviation sector would be paralyzed.
0: In the last 6 years, Brazilian roads have become less safe. And that's even with the COVID-19 pandemic, when a lot of people stayed home, and with the National Traffic Safety Plan in place. The cost to the public health system for hospitalizations from road accidents has also gone up. Most of these accidents happen on city streets, and the number of deaths just keeps on rising, slowly, steadily, and seemingly inevitably.
3: Our legislation is considered to be among the best in the world, with a super well-structured traffic code that's over 25 years old. But we have deficiencies in the application of this legislation. People aren't aware of the risks they're taking, and on the other hand, they don't feel the effect of enforcement.
0: And that can lead to anarchy and chaos on the streets due to some people driving however they want.
1: Is Brazil out of step with the rest of the world?
4: No.
1: Brazil is similar to countries that are in similar socioeconomic situations. But Brazil also has some very particular difficulties. We have a federal democracy with a high degree of municipal autonomy. In fact, it's so high that I believe the main players in road safety in Brazil are the local authorities. Without a doubt.
0: A not untypical scene in Sao Paulo. Heavy rain, heavy traffic, and drivers trying to find a gap to get home as fast as they can. A motorcyclist taking a shortcut on the sidewalk. And a driver blocking the zebra crossing after stopping too late at a red traffic light. Sao Paulo is a sprawling metropolis of 11 million people, plus 10 million vehicles, almost one for every resident, which makes getting from A to B a daily challenge. In 2024, more than 1,000 people died in traffic here, the highest number in a decade. What explains the increase in accidents?
5: I think people not watching out more for pedestrians might be one factor. I wouldn't say that it's any single factor, but I also think that it's due to the increase in the number of motorbikes.
2: Public transport isn't cheap and the quality isn't good. That's just inviting people to buy a cheap motorbike.
3: Let me take an example here from my city, São José dos Campos. Today, most hospital beds are occupied by motorcyclists who've been in traffic accidents. Why is that? When these people gained access to this individual means of transport, specifically motorcycles, they were brought into the traffic context without adequate preparation.
0: In Sao Paulo, the number of motorcycles on the road increased from 830,000 to almost 1.3 million between 2014 and 2024. The two-wheelers even now have a dedicated lane. And that's not all. People who walk around the city are also at risk when the urban planners get the street layout wrong. Architect Josemere Leite shows us a corner in Sao Paulo where the problem is very obvious.
5: Take this avenue, for example. There's a steady stream of traffic. It's a relatively wide road, which makes it more unsafe. And the waiting time for pedestrians at the traffic

0: traffic lights is really long. There's a subway station nearby and a bus lane on one side. You really have to give priority to pedestrians because there's a constant flow of people.
1: But in many places across Brazil, it's cars that enjoy priority. And at the same time, the megacities of Rio de Janeiro and Sao Paulo are faced with serious congestion on a daily basis. Extreme fatal accidents are reported throughout the country. Yet nothing changes. Sergio Avaleda previously served as the Secretary of Mobility and Transportation for the city of Sao Paulo. He believes that for a traffic death to occur, various things have to go wrong.
2: It's not a coincidence. A fatality is the result of public policy mistakes or omissions.
1: Speed, combined with alcohol consumption, is one of the leading causes of accidents. One of the victims of this deadly combination was Marina Acoche. She was hit and killed in Sao Paulo in 2020 while riding her bicycle. Her death triggered a major debate about drunk driving. It became a political issue, and Marina herself became a posthumous symbol of misguided traffic policy. Her husband, Felipe Borato, is the co-founder of the Pedal Like Marina campaign, calling for better road safety.
3: Marina introduced me to both Sao Paulo and cycling, and I'm proud to say that even today, when I'm in some places that I don't walk around that much, her voice comes to me saying, oh, there's such and such a street that you can go up.
1: Felipe believes Sao Paulo has become even more dangerous since Marina Acoche's death.
3: The driver who killed her was able to live as a free man for 4 years before being convicted. So that fact also takes away some of my confidence of being on the streets. I've had the impression that anyone can do what they want, even kill me.
1: Brazil has a nationwide plan for reducing deaths and injuries on the roads. There's also a range of advertising campaigns on road safety, plus the Dry Law, which requires drivers and riders in Brazil to have a blood alcohol level of zero. But enforcement is lax, says Cauê Giannini from an association that advocates for the rights of pedestrians in Sao Paulo.
4: It was nice on paper, but in practice not applied, so no, it hasn't had any real results. What road safety policy also has to include is reducing speeds, which is something that has been abandoned in the city. There are many ways in which you can make drivers more careful in their movement without directly reducing speed. For example, enforcement is fundamental to any road safety policy. And perhaps because it's bad for those who are trying to get elected, enforcement has been neglected. Imposing fines isn't popular.
1: In a comment sent to DW, Sao Paulo City Hall said that it has increased the number of exclusive motorbike lanes, and that where they exist, fatalities almost halved between 2023 and 2024. It also referred to the implementation of traffic calming areas and the largest cycling network in the country. The city also says it aligns its policies with the nationwide plan and that it has applied measures such as raised crossings to slow vehicles down. But nationally, the biggest problem is poor political decisions, some made by former President Jair Bolsonaro. The first blow to this set of safety rules came in 2019 during his administration. He banned new speed cameras on federal highways, prohibited the use of hidden radar cameras, and doubled the minimum number of points needed for drivers to lose their licenses.
5: A partir de segunda-feira, não pode ter no Brasil mais radar móvel. Certo? Porque, lamentavelmente, o uso desse equipamento.

0: serviu apenas, em grande parte, como caça-níquel, uma pegadinha.
1: Bolsonaro also stopped the collection of the mandatory insurance that helped traffic accident victims cover medical expenses.
2: In the past administration, we had a president who talked about traffic, except he spoke against traffic safety.
3: Só que ele falava contra o trânsito, contra a segurança.
2: We had setbacks at the institutional level with the change in the traffic code.
3: No âmbito institucional,
2: Congress did improve some points there.
3: Alguns pontos ali o Congresso conseguiu.
2: But ultimately, it was offenders who ended up benefiting.
3: Terminou sendo beneficiado.
1: But some of these measures are still in force under the current government of President Lula da Silva. Congress did not reverse all the relaxed traffic code rules and the ending of the mandatory insurance.
4: Presidente Lula sancionou a lei que cancela o retorno do seguro obrigatório para veículos, o antigo DPVAT.
1: But if the figures show there is a traffic death epidemic rivaling that of gun-related deaths, why doesn't the country address the problem?
2: Imagine hearing that in your city of 200,000 people, 170 people are killed in accidents each year, and it's far more in bigger cities. Why is that? Nobody ever stops to think. That's why no one holds the city leaders to account. And we've just had a municipal election in which this issue didn't come up.
5: There's a culture of leniency towards traffic violations. Here, when you deploy speed cameras, people say you're creating a fines industry. But like any industry, it needs raw materials. The fines industry doesn't exist because of speed cameras. It's because of traffic violations.
1: That culture of leniency and perceived impunity continues as road rage and reckless behavior continue to rule, largely unchecked. Experts say the active involvement of civil society would help.
6: O mundo precisa de paz, porque ninguém merece viver em uma zona de guerra. Merecemos poder andar em paz, sem medo. Sentindo que a vida é respeitada.
7: As instâncias participativas são coisas.
2: Public committees are relatively recent and pretty fragile, and we need to fight for them to continue to exist. We need to ensure these bodies are genuinely occupied by civil society to enable qualified discussion.
1: Elsewhere in the world, cities like Bologna in Italy have invested in policies promoting slower, safer traffic and seen huge results. Further examples include Oslo in Norway or Brussels.
5: Whoever you are, one day you can leave home feeling nervous or tired. So if you combine everyone makes mistakes with the fragility of the human body, you're obliged to design streets in a way that prevents people from exceeding safe speed limits.
1: And also important are awareness-raising and education campaigns.
8: Uma morte no trânsito a cada 15 minutos no Brasil.
1: But they're not the only factor in solving the problem. And we don't have to go far to find examples. Here in Brazil, the city of Fortaleza is managing to make a difference.
9: We've had a range of intervention measures that have been widely reported throughout Brazil. Areas that have been redesigned for pedestrians, neighborhoods where traffic was chaotic and there was no proper signage, all in order to reclaim space for residents.
1: Anyone who sees vehicles moving slowly along the streets of Fortaleza might think this avenue has always been like this. But for the past decade, the state capital of Ceará has been bucking national trends with more placid traffic. The decline only reversed last year, after almost a decade of reduction. What's the secret?
9: It's a solution that doesn't start from a single factor. There's no point in just trying to educate drivers or just trying to improve roads. So it's a really multidisciplinary effort that happened in Fortaleza. City managers generally embraced road safety as a regional state issue, not a government program.
1: Safer roads don't exempt Fortaleza from facing the challenges of heavy traffic and congestion, especially during rush hour. But what worked here was simply reversing the way of thinking and prioritizing safety over vehicle speed.
10: At first, the municipal traffic authority had a very mobility-focused perspective. So the entire technical and operational team had this mindset of, above all, ensuring a smooth flow for cars. And when the traffic authority began to specifically understand this issue of road safety, there was a very radical shift in focus. Because mobility only makes sense if it's safe.
1: We visited Fortaleza's Mobility Control Center, where operations focus on reducing accident risks. A key aspect here was to intensify enforcement of laws regulating alcohol consumption and speeding.
10: One of the main factors is speeding, which is a widely accepted point around the world. Fortaleza now has a strong speed adjustment policy. The city's roads are gradually changing to 50 kilometers per hour zones. And there are traffic calming areas with even lower speed limits.
1: Speed cameras may not be popular with drivers, but here, they help to halve the number of deaths over the past decade. Among other measures to be adopted, streets that force drivers to slow down, raised sections of road, and separate lanes for cars and bicycles on busier roads. Sometimes even painting the street differently can help. These advances are part of Vision Zero, a global initiative that started in Sweden back in 1997. The concept is now part of Brazil's national plan and the strategies of cities like Fortaleza and São Paulo. The goal is to put lives first because no road death is acceptable.
11: O trânsito não se trata só de carros e motos, ele se trata de gente. 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Mas para isso acontecer, todo mundo tem que fazer a sua parte, viu?
1: Making Vision Zero really work here in Brazil requires a solid plan that includes prioritizing safety, better street design, a strong focus on speed management, and all of this always seen through the lens of fairness.
9: Tactical urbanism is a relatively recent strategy for altering urban space at low cost and with interventions that can be temporary. The main elements are simply markings on the sidewalk or on the road itself, supported by landscaping elements like planters and bollards.
5: If you design streets for people to walk calmly and slowly, to protect pedestrians and cyclists, nobody will die in traffic. So with good communication and effective action, we can achieve fabulous results without it becoming a political issue for anyone.
1: Political will is a recurring demand when people talk about solutions for Brazil's 5,000-plus cities. For Vision Zero to truly take root, it needs to be part of local government plans. And even more importantly, it has to feature in the public budget.
3: Nenhum desses temas é bala de prata.
10: None of these issues come with silver bullets. There seem to be socio-economic and urban transport infrastructure factors behind all of this. There's a level of change, including cultural change, that cities need to undergo. Otherwise, we'll continue to face this increase, which, I repeat, is not only happening in Brazil.
1: Brazil can have safer traffic, even with structural problems. Small urban interventions can make a difference here and there, provided they're combined with various factors, like a good public transport system, urban redesigning to calm traffic, improving enforcement, and encouraging community participation to turn public policy into action. São Paulo is the city where Marina Arcoche campaigned for fairer road conditions, a fight that her husband is determined to continue.
9: A city that accommodates everyone's wishes. A city that isn't just home to work and work to home. A city where a mother can take her children to school or daycare, and with a transit system where she doesn't have to walk long distances or rely on ride-hailing apps. A city where she can ride her bike in peace.
1: So how can Brazil's roads become safer? Fortaleza is leading the way. If the political will is there, improvement is always possible, as is a reduction in traffic-related fatalities. As for awareness and education, they only work if the message gets through and is backed up by enforcement. As long as citizens and policymakers follow these steps, Brazil does have the potential to reverse the current trend and become an inspiration and a global model for road safety.
10: Abdullahi Ahmad has found an innovative way to save money on his daily commute to school. The 16-year-old boy from Kano, Nigeria, has to travel 8 kilometers each way, and his solution for how to get there is quite novel. He goes on rollerblades.
12: Before, the transport cost for my schooling ranged between 200 to 300 naira, about 15 euro cents. And suddenly things changed. It now costs 500 to 600 naira, and my parents could no longer afford it. That's why I decided to utilize my skating skills as a practical solution. And I realized it's even easier because it takes time for me to find a commercial bike, and that makes me late for school.
10: Currently, no regulations apply specifically to skaters in Nigeria, and experts warn skating alongside vehicles on the road can be dangerous. That makes the challenge even greater for Abdullahi. But that doesn't stop him from pursuing his dream of becoming a doctor.
13: And more automotive tales next time on Rev.

0: small solution with a big impact.
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4: What's new? 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
4: 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They ask questions, they challenge, they expose. But journalism is under threat from violence, censorship, financial pressure, and an aggressive surge in fake news.
8: Journalism gives us perspective. Understanding the world is something we do together. Because together, we see.

the leaders of Israel and Ukraine at the White House. Meetings with President Trump behind closed doors. This time, the U.S. president's wartime anger seems more focused on Iran and Israel's Benjamin Netanyahu. Ukraine's Volodymyr Zelensky says he and Trump discussed making U.S. Patriot missiles in Ukraine. And it's David against Goliath. That is how emergency crews in Spain and France describe the worst wildfires they have seen in their lifetime. I'm Gerhard Elfers in Berlin, and this is DW News.

0: U.S. President Donald Trump has hosted the leaders of Ukraine and Israel in back-to-back meetings at the White House. Meetings that, unlike previous ones, were closed to video cameras and reporters' questions. In a post on social media, President Volodymyr Zelensky says he and Trump discussed a license for Ukraine to produce Patriot missiles, as well as the importance of restarting peace talks with Russia. Ukraine has intensified its drone attacks on Russian oil facilities in recent months. Trump also hosted Israel's Prime Minister Benjamin Netanyahu for their first face-to-face talk since the beginning of the war with Iran. Relations between the two leaders have been strained by the conflict as Trump sidelined Netanyahu in the recent ceasefire talks. And a busy day in the White House, and our Washington bureau chief Ines Paul is there and joins us now. Ines, what have you heard about the first meeting, the one with Zelensky?
1: Yeah, very busy indeed. And it should have actually been a little bit more busy if we would have been allowed to be in the Oval Office while President Trump was meeting both Volodymyr Zelensky and Benjamin Netanyahu. But it was off press, so we just rely on what we hear. But what we heard from the first meeting from people who have been in there, from senior governmental officials who told DW exclusively that

0: the meeting was very practical, that Donald Trump's son-in-law, Jared Kushner, and his special envoy, Witkoff, are going to travel to Kiev to talk about what you just mentioned, to talk about not only the license to produce the air defense missiles, the Patriot missiles, but also to produce them, to build them basically within Ukraine, because that's a problem, right? A license in itself, it's great to have, but you need to build these missiles. So there is a lot of movement going on here. Also, the press secretary, Caroline Leavitt, said it was a constructive, a positive meeting. So for Vladimir Zelensky, definitely a success. Also that he can meet later today with senators at the Hill at 6:30 or so after the funeral of late Senator Lindsey Graham to talk about further sanctions regarding Vladimir Putin, regarding Putin's Russia. So it's a really successful day for Ukraine here in Washington.
1: Now, as Zelensky's relationship with Trump has obviously improved, Netanyahu has seemingly gone downhill. Why is that?
0: Yeah, right. I mean, it has, of course, to do with the war in Iran. It is the first meeting of the two leaders since the war has started, the first meeting in person. And, you know, Donald Trump is facing a lot of criticism here within the United States from his fellow Americans. Only one third is in favor of this war, and 70 and even more percent, according to the latest polls, say we don't understand why this war is even happening and why we are paying these billions and billions of dollars keeping it going. It is interesting to see how this meeting was set up. You know, in the old days, in the good days for Netanyahu and Donald Trump, it was announced days ahead of the meeting. It was celebrated as two great friends are coming together. But this meeting today was only announced last night, and with only kind of little spectacle, if you say that. And so not under the radar, of course, but not celebrated as such a big event as it used to be. Netanyahu is facing, of course, re-election in October, and he worries that he's losing the support of Donald Trump. But Donald Trump, of course, also facing the midterms election in November. So the leaders seem to be in a little bit of more difficult water than they used to.
1: Mm. Now, both Zelensky and Netanyahu are in Washington for the funeral of Senator Lindsey Graham, who was arguably the biggest supporter of Israel and Ukraine in the US Senate. As they bid farewell to Graham, is there any member of Congress who even comes close to Graham's position on both countries?
0: Yeah, that's definitely a big loss for both leaders. Graham was a huge supporter of Israel and also of Ukraine, and that makes him even more special, because there are, of course, other senators who are in favor of supporting Israel, but Lindsey Graham stood really firm on the side with Ukraine. He worked on this legislation to increase sanctions on Russia. This is why they are meeting tonight in his name, to work on this project. And he was just coming back from a meeting in Kiev with Volodymyr Zelensky when he died 2 days or so later. So he is a big loss for the American-Ukrainian relationship. And as of now, there is no one inside who can replace him on the Republican side.
1: Our Washington bureau chief, Ines Paul, there. Thank you, Ines. And we can now bring in Gordon Robison. He's a journalist and analyst with focusing on the Middle East and foreign affairs in Berlin. I hope we have him on the line. Yes, there he is. Now, is this latest Trump-Netanyahu meeting primarily about coordinating strategy on Iran, or is it just as much about demonstrating unity?
2: I think publicly it probably is about demonstrating unity, or another way of putting that is it's kind of about mending fences. You know, President Trump has said some, shall we say, very uncharitable things about Prime Minister Netanyahu and his government in the last few weeks, in the last month or two. Netanyahu's allies in Israel have replied.

0: divide equally sharply. So there's probably an element of mending bridges, so to speak, going on here. But it's also true that, you know, they're both in the middle of this war together, and I'm sure they have a lot to talk about, especially since it's been pretty obvious for quite a while that the U.S. and Israel have very, very different war aims.
1: Now, both leaders face important elections in the coming months. To what extent do you think are domestic considerations affecting their approach to Iran and the wider Middle East?
0: Well, I think in any democracy, foreign policy affects politicians' concerns as an election approaches. President Trump's supporters, many of his supporters, believe that he has gotten them into exactly the sort of seemingly endless Middle East war that he promised he would not get the United States into. Prime Minister Netanyahu has, you know, Israel has been involved in a number of wars over the years, but there's a lot of evidence that people within Israel are beginning to feel that there is no way out for them either. So both of them are in a very awkward position because of this war, both vis-a-vis each other, as we discussed a minute ago, and in terms of their own voting publics. Trump, of course, is not on the ballot himself, but if his Republican Party loses control of even one House of Congress, the remaining 2 years of his term are going to be very difficult for him. So he's not fighting for his own political survival the way Netanyahu is, but the fact is they're both facing a very, very difficult few months in electoral terms.
1: Now, the White House says the talks were, quote, positive and productive, but reports suggest there are still differences over the pace and intensity of action against Iran. What do you think are the most important points of their disagreement?
0: Well, I'm sure that the public statement was that they were positive and productive. That's what government press officers are there to do at moments like this. I think the big disagreement is going to be on whether to re-escalate the war in Iran. Trump, as has been widely reported, is going back and forth on whether or not to bomb Iran really significantly, perhaps even more intensely than the U.S. did at the beginning of the war. He's been sort of publicly rehearsing arguments on both sides of that. There's not much doubt that the Israelis would like the war to restart, or put another way, that what the Israelis don't want to see is any sort of agreement, because from their perspective, any agreement between Washington and Tehran is likely to leave the current Iranian government, the current Iranian regime in place. And from the Israeli perspective, that's bad for Israel. So I think that from the Israeli perspective, Prime Minister Netanyahu would probably say, perhaps not publicly, that he's here to stiffen Trump's spine. Whether from the American perspective, I think Trump is still genuinely uncertain what he wants to do. He obviously wants a way out of this mess, but he can't find one. And frankly, neither can most of the rest of us who watch this from afar.
1: Now, that discussion reportedly also included Lebanon, Gaza, and the future of the Abraham Accords. Which of these issues is most likely to shape the region's security landscape over the next year?
0: Over the next year, I would say probably Lebanon. We should not forget Gaza. And I think, you know, especially as the American elections move into gear, Gaza has become a really important cause within the Democratic Party. So you're going to hear more and more about Israel among Democrats, by which American Democrats mostly mean Gaza and to a lesser extent the West Bank. But I think in terms of the way things play out in the region, Lebanon is really the place to watch. The Israelis give all appearances that they're settling in to occupy a significant chunk of southern Lebanon for an indefinite period of time. And if they do that, that's going to reshape things in the region. And you mentioned the Abraham Accords a moment ago. It's very difficult to see how the Abraham Accords move forward if Israel has seized 15, 18, 20% of an Arab country. So they're all connected, but I think the short answer to your question is probably Lebanon.
1: Now, Israeli and American officials insist there is no break in relations between the two countries. How important is that message, the message of unity for Iran and other regional actors, and will they be convinced by it?
0: Well, I think they will be convinced, because even though American-Israeli relations have obviously been going through a very rough patch,

0: America's relationship with Israel at a government-to-government level remains very deep and very strong. And frankly, it's hard to see the Iranians giving any credit to the idea that the relationship would be broken in any fundamental way. The Iranians, and frankly, most Arab countries, look at this as a relationship that is just going to be there no matter what.
1: Gordon Rubb isn't there. The Middle East and Foreign Affairs Analyst, thank you very much for sharing your expertise with us.
0: Always a pleasure.
1: Fire crews across Spain and France are battling to contain some of the worst wildfires Europe has ever experienced. Firefighters in Spain have managed to stabilize several of the fires, and Prime Minister Pedro Sanchez says there is, quote, light at the end of the tunnel in their fight to contain the flames. But another heat wave is predicted for later this week, threatening to worsen an already desperate situation across the region.
2: These firefighting crews in Spain are racing to contain a series of forest fires before another heat wave hits the region this week. Favorable weather conditions overnight helped slow the spread of some of the large fires in central Spain, but a separate blaze in the eastern Castellón province continues to rage out of control. Across Europe, three consecutive heat waves have intensified drought, strained water supplies, and left vegetation tinder dry. According to climate experts, the persistent dry conditions have made this season's wildfires particularly intense. Spanish Prime Minister Pedro Sanchez hit back against those who deny climate change, which he linked to the current crisis.
3: Climate change denial is the worst kind of fuel in the face of the climate emergency. Ignoring reality and the warnings of science does not prepare us for what lies ahead. On the contrary, it makes us far more vulnerable and leaves our population much less safe.
2: The situation in neighboring France also remains critical. Residents of the town of Le Porge in the southwestern Gironde region have been working to prevent a devastating wildfire from reigniting by spraying water on smoldering embers on the forest floor. Dozens of homes were destroyed by that blaze, which left a trail of destruction. Meanwhile, military engineers and forest fire prevention crews have resumed cutting vegetation and trees in southwestern France to create fire breaks. These strategic gaps in vegetation help slow or contain the spread of wildfires. But authorities are warning that the onset of wind and high temperatures expected Tuesday could again worsen conditions. The fires have forced hundreds of thousands of people to flee, including many tourists. In France, it's the largest evacuation in living memory. Families sheltering at makeshift evacuation sites face uncertainty and growing anxiety.
4: Beyond the physical impact, there's also a psychological one. We're especially concerned about the children. This is something they've never experienced before, being evacuated, losing so much, not knowing what comes next. We're trying to reassure them as much as we can.
2: Evacuations also continue in Spain, with residents fearing for the loss of their homes and businesses as the wildfires close in.
4: Yes, we're worried, because in the end, it's our house. It's where we live. We have pets, and of course, you think, I'm leaving. What will I see when I come back?
2: Spanish authorities say more than 1,500 square kilometers of land have been destroyed by wildfires so far this year, which is six times the area burned during the same period last year.
1: And our correspondent Rosie Burchard is near Bordeaux and gave me the latest about the situation in France.
5: We're in a place called Lège, which has kind of been serving as a hub for the firefighting response. What you can see behind me are some volunteers who are trying to prevent any fires from restarting here. They're trying to get to the roots of these trees, many of which you can see, Gerhard, have been really scorched. The earth here is scorched and it is very, very hot. That is the big fear now. These fires, we're told, are stabilizing, although that's very relative. Remember, this is an enormous wildfire. We've been told by French firefighting colonels this feels like a battle between David and Goliath. But now there is a fear.

0: because the heat wave is beginning again. We are expecting temperatures of up to 40 degrees Celsius on Wednesday. That's over 100 degrees Fahrenheit. It's very hot. And the fear is that that could cause some of these fires to restart and sort of fan the flames of what has already been an enormously destructive blaze.
1: I can see you're right there in the middle of that fight. This has been going on for many days now. How are the fire crews, the firefighters, coping?
0: They're exhausted, Gerhard. They really, when you speak to them, there is a lot of morale on camera, at least. People, when they're speaking on the record, they want to talk about their motivation. We've also had colleagues who've been here for a few days before me, and they say that when you talk to people off camera, many feel much more demotivated. And one thing which is really concerning them is that they have lost colleagues. A firefighter died overnight here. That was actually in a road accident, so not directly impacted by the fires, but of course it's all within that context. And this is something that's on their minds as they're battling these fires. That's something the French firefighting colonel who spoke to us also said, is that when these firefighters are going into the field to try and contain these flames, they are thinking of colleagues who have been lost. There have already been a number of firefighters over the last week who've lost their lives in this region. I think it was the third who lost his life overnight.
1: Rosie Burchett there, reporting from France. And Lyndon Pronto is a firefighter and expert in wildfire management with hands-on experience of tackling blazes like those we're seeing there in Spain and in France. I asked him to walk me through how weather conditions in Europe right now are affecting efforts to control these fires.
2: Yeah, so we just heard about this 30-30 rule. This is temperatures above 30 degrees Celsius, winds above 30 kilometers per hour, and the relative humidity below 30%. And not only is this conducive for fire expanding, it's conducive for what we call extreme fire behavior. So this could be fire whirls, or as some people call, fire tornadoes. It can be the absolute rapid expansion and even unpredictable expansion as fire responds to topographic features or fuel. Different types of fuel, light, flashy fuels. So what we had is the very wet early season, which created a lot of growth and of these fine fuels. And then we had one heat wave after another across the region. And the heat waves were also so intense that there was kind of these rapid evaporation events. So this kind of flash drought, which has now brought us to where we are here with this cocktail of conditions, which is just absolutely conducive for explosive fire behavior.
1: Now, the conditions are very conducive for these huge fires, but they don't start by themselves, do they? How do they usually start? Is it negligence? Is it people smoking in the woods? Is it arson?
2: It really depends on the place and the context. Of course, across Europe, over 95% of fires are human-caused. Talking about arson as this willful act is not perhaps the biggest problem across the continent. There are hotspots for arson, whether it's Wales, whether it's Greece, southern Italy. But we're talking about a lot of activities that people generally do, you know, out. It could be harvesting activities, wheat harvesting, grain harvesting. When you have these extreme high temperatures and this extreme dryness, even just parking your car on on grass, these are small things that you might not think of all the time, but this can start a fire. And once it starts, that's where it makes a difference, is it has now the conditions to expand rapidly. And in different conditions, you might start a fire and it might never be make a headline because it stays small and you could easily stamp it out or the authorities can engage in time.
1: Now, I think you touched upon this earlier, but France is currently seeing the formation of fire clouds for the first time. Tell us about that phenomenon and how it comes about.
2: Yeah, so when you have this, these preconditions, the energy release component from these fires, when they burn that amount of fuel in that short amount of time, as we all know, heat rises. So when this heat rises And it usually happens in kind of unstable atmospheric conditions. And the heat rises, and it can, as it rises, it cools. And these air particles, they expand. And as this expansion process occurs, the moisture condenses. And the moisture also from the evapotranspiration, from all the moisture that was left in the plants, this now goes up into the atmosphere, and it basically creates a thunder cell type of conditions. And when it becomes very dangerous is when this thunder cell essentially forms. The energy from this can cause a thunderstorm, cause lightning, even precipitation. But the dangerous part is the downdrafts which occur. And so when the weight of that column can no longer be supported by the upward ambient movement of the air, it comes down in the form of basically these extremely erratic winds that can go in any direction. So being underneath that, usually you completely lose visibility on the ground. The wind can come from any direction. It goes in all directions. It's not predictable. All of a sudden, your normal tactics for safe engagement in the fire front kind of goes out the window, because you have very little orientation of where the fire is going to move.
1: So will these fire clouds increase the likelihood of the fire spreading as well?
2: Exactly. So they can, because they create their own weather now they're not driven by the prevailing winds. It's created its own weather system on that spot. And that means it can carry embers. It can carry, in some instances, you know, large branches or pieces of trees can be carried over longer distance. And we saw that in Bordeaux, where they had spot fire of 10 kilometers away. So that's, you know, embers being burning, debris being transported through that intense pyroconvective column and being deposited 10 kilometers ahead of the fire. So this can drop, you know, spot fires all over the place. You know, firefighters can unfortunately find themselves trapped basically between two different fires. So it creates, you know, more fires. They can even create lightning. So the energy from the thunderstorm can cause lightning in a different area ahead or away from the main fire and start new fires from lightning. Now, we haven't seen that phenomenon in Europe yet, where it gets to lightning. But it's certainly a concerning trend that is happening across the Iberian Peninsula, to see these convective fires popping up over the last few years.
1: Now, if we're looking at the weather forecast, there's another heat wave on the way, if you will. Do you think that will again create these triple 30 conditions? And how worried are you about these heat waves that we see coming right now?
2: Yeah, so we received very little precipitation over the last weeks, if any at all. So the heat wave is you know, making the daily conditions certainly worse. What I'm more concerned about is, again, the forecasted winds. And we know that the abundancy of fuel is in the landscape, and this comes back to decades of how we've managed the landscape. But the concerning part is that we're, you know, seeing winds forecasted for upwards of 30 kilometers an hour basically every afternoon this week. And the winds can also shift at different times of the day. And with the influence of, you know, offshore winds, of coastal wind behaviors shifting throughout at different times of the day, what happens is the flaming front can also shift. And that's what we saw near Bordeaux, where first the fire pushed towards the coast, and that created a whole evacuation scenario for the peninsula. Then the next day, the fire pushed to the south, created another mass evacuation to the south. And during that time, it was difficult to put in effort to contain the fire on the west flank. And so when on the third day, the wind again shifted to coming from the southwest, it pushed it straight towards Bordeaux. And that basically the back door was left open, because the resources were stretched so thin, because the priority was put on saving people and structure protection. And so unfortunately, we're going to see similar conditions over the coming days, and particularly worsening in Spain.
1: Difficult days ahead. Lyndon Pronto there, thank you very much for sharing your expertise with us.
2: Thank you for having me.
1: And that's it from me and the news team for now. There'll be a news update at the top of the hour. I'm Gerhard Elfers in Berlin from me and the team. Thanks for watching.

0: Africa. What can a single sachet achieve that refrigeration can't? In Kampala, nanotechnology is being used to extend the shelf life of fruit. An experiment to reduce food waste. A small solution with a big impact.
1: Eco Africa. Next.
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3: I'm here at Chilenja Market in Lusaka, Zambia, and tons of food is thrown away every day.
6: Did you know that in sub-Saharan Africa, up to 40% of our fruit and vegetable is wasted before it reaches the customer?
3: What a waste.
7: Uganda is losing mountains of fruits and veggies every day. What if a tiny sachet could save these tons of fruits and veggies from rotting? How do you save your bananas when they've turned brown? Banana bread? Banana milk? Moonlake does it the Ugandan way. She turns them into fried pancakes, mixing them with cassava flour.
8: When I make pancakes, I don't recover all the losses. But at least I gain something, I get something out of it.
7: But often, there's too much waste. What she can't use, she throws away and pays for it to be collected.
8: The rubbish is also expensive. It's expensive and those people don't want to know. Oh, I have made losses or I did not sell anything, it's okay.
7: Approximately 1.3 billion tons of food produced is wasted. On the African continent, up to 40% spoils before reaching the consumers. Uganda's storage and transport system is failing, and researchers say the consequences go far beyond rotting fruit.
9: Close to 70% of municipal waste in Kampala is food waste. These rot promote growth of microorganisms, increase the spread of diseases. They're public nuisance.
7: The rapid decomposition of organic waste is responsible for 58% of methane emissions. Methane is to blame for around 30% of the rise in global temperatures. And decomposing garbage isn't just a problem in the capital, Kampala. If too many pineapples ripen at once, farmers can't find buyers.

0: Some have dumped their harvest by the roadside after losing hope. Once pineapples ripen, they go bad fast. I tried selling them in Mitiana, where they aren't grown, but they didn't sell. To address this problem, Makerere University has trained over 2,000 students in food processing and preservation. Here, fruits are turned into pulp and pasteurized. What would spoil in a week can now last more than a year if refrigerated. Even the waste has value. Orange peel, for example, contains pectin, used as a thickener and a gelling agent.
1: Pectin is the one which provides strength for the fruit. So acidic fruits, some of them, like citrus fruits, are believed to have a lot of pectin. Pectin acts as a stabilizer in dairy products and also in jam making.
0: But back to the fruit vendors at the Kampala market. One scientist has found a way to make the vendors' produce last longer without refrigeration. Biotechnologist Gift Arnold Mugisha developed the idea as a student at Makerere University. His solution uses nanotechnology, extremely small materials engineered to work at a microscopic level. We are talking minuscule. A single nanoparticle can be as small as 1 to 100 nanometers wide. And a nanometer is up to 100,000 times smaller than a human hair. Nanomaterials have unique physical and chemical qualities that differ from conventional materials. Their properties can be adapted at this microscopic level. Mugisha uses that to produce bio-based nanoenzymes to improve the longevity of fruits. He discovered that by surrounding fruits with these enzymes, he can extend their shelf life by up to 31 days.
2: We use electrospinning technology to be able to create nanofibers, which nanofibers are branded into our formulation that we pack in our sachets, like you see here. They are able to infiltrate the fruit on a molecular level.
0: The sachets release natural compounds that interact with gases around the fruit, slowing activity of microbes and enzymes that cause decay.
2: Because this tomato is alive, it's alive, it's breathing, it's respiring. So what we do, we curtail those processes and we keep the tomato metabolizing at a very slower state.
0: But the sachets can also have the opposite effect if farmers need faster ripening to meet market demand.
2: I can give an example of plantain. Plantain comes from the field when it's green. But for consumers, and to unlock the nutrients, plantain is more nutrient-filled when it's ripened up. So with this, we are able to accelerate that ripening and provide fruit very quickly for consumption or for sale.
0: Today, more than 500 vendors are using the sachets, primarily in Kampala. Two big Ugandan food exporters have also adopted them. Vendors say Mugisha's sachets make a big difference, even if improvement is needed. The sachets that accelerate ripening still need work, but those that delay ripening appear to be effective. Beyond food security and income, food waste is a global public health and environmental issue. Reducing food loss is not just about saving crops.
2: So when fruits spoil, the energy, the water, the resources, the transportation that has been used in transporting, growing these fruits is wasted. That means there is another reinvestment that is done, which increases, actually it doubles the carbon footprint.
0: With further funding, Mugisha aims to scale distribution across Uganda's food industry. His work shows how technological solutions can be significant in rising to global challenges and help feed people on the ground here in Uganda.
3: During research for my report, I learned that nearly 40% of all food produced in Africa is wasted every year. That really stayed with me. And when I was filming, what stood out was how much resource and effort goes into food production, yet this food doesn't make it to consumers, even as many people go hungry every day. It made me realize that the challenge isn't just about how much food we produce, but how we preserve it, distribute it,

0: and consume it.
1: To grow our vegetable, we need sweet water. In Tanzania and Kenya, more than 2 million people depend on water from Mount Kilimanjaro and Mount Kenya, which together with the Rwenzori Mountains hold the last glaciers in Africa. But rivers are drying up, weather patterns are changing. Will communities be able to adapt?
2: Finally, the water is flowing again. Robert Njogu Karanja's potato plants are in full bloom and need a drink regularly. But water is now a precious commodity at the foot of Mount Kenya.
3: Before climate change hit us, the rain patterns were very predictable. On March 15th, there would be rainfall, but this year it started on March 5th. That never used to happen.
2: From droughts to heavy rain, the weather here has changed dramatically. Another problem, warming temperatures are rapidly melting Mount Kenya's ice reserves. Around 95% of its glaciers have disappeared. By 2030, the ice caps which have crowned Mount Kenya since the last ice age could be gone completely. Africa's glaciers have long revealed how rapidly the Earth's climate is changing. The water supply of the entire region depends on their meltwater. Time is running out for small farmers in the valley. To survive, they need to adapt to the changed conditions as quickly as possible. The first challenge, how to best use the available water. On the wind-sheltered side of the mountain, the farmers use hand-dug ponds to collect rainwater. Each pond can hold up to 100,000 liters of water. A solar-powered pump transports the water to fields higher up the slope.
3: The water ponds help us harvest rainwater, but our main challenge is that when the dry season is prolonged, the water levels go down and we do not have dam liners. So if we could get dam liners, we could store water for longer periods.
2: The ponds help to conserve the water that's available, which is key. The strawberries on his farm are kept supplied with drip irrigation, which uses very little water. His neighbor, Anthony Wanjegi, previously dug 2 new wells on his farm, but both have since dried up again.
4: So we
3: are trying to encourage farmers to harvest the water that's available. Since everyone has a rooftop over their home, we ask them to collect the water and store it in tanks for use at home. Water from the river is also okay, but there's so many who rely on it. So when we harvest rainwater or dig boreholes, like I have in my house, so that everyone has water to use.
2: Collecting rainwater helps during the worst dry periods, but if the water table drops too low, there's still a problem. The last drought took a heavy toll on Anthony Wanjigi's avocado trees, leaving them vulnerable to pests and diseases. To improve things long-term, the soil needs to be revitalized. The highest point of this farm now hosts a small grove of trees that store water. The seedlings come from his own nursery. In the meadow below, he's planted Napier grass. This low-maintenance grass has an extensive root system, reaching up to 4.5 meters deep into the soil. There, it finds water, prevents erosion, and stops minerals from being washed away. The animals on the farm are real fans too. It's very nutritious, and studies show that Napier grass can save up to 48% on water. The next step is to convince the farmers not to rely on just one crop. They're receiving support from the Kenyan Ministry of Agriculture. Mary Wahito Wanjiru visits Mount Kenya regularly to advise the farmers.
5: We are really encouraging farmers to diversify in whatever they are practicing in their farms. They should not do the monocropping. They should adapt the intercropping and try as much as possible to plant multiple crops in their farms.
2: The more farmers diversify the crops they grow, the better they can adapt to climate change. Alongside the lucrative avocados, farmers here are now also growing hardy millet as well as various fruits and vegetables. The ministry supplies them with high-quality seeds and sustainable fertilizer. Mary Wanjiro looks at the farmers' books and advises on which crops to sow when. The ministry wants the farmers to form cooperatives in the long term to strengthen their position in the market.
5: We encourage and bring all the society people together, make sure they are in groups, self-help groups, and with that, we are able to draw many partners who will engage them in contract farming. Apart from that, when they aggregate, they have the bargaining power of making sure that their produce are sold at a very profitable price.
2: If everything goes to plan, the Kenyan highlands will become a hotspot for high-quality food. Sustainability also sparks entirely new business ideas. Avocado farmer Anthony Wanjigi is now making good money with grafted avocado trees. He crosses the popular but water-hungry Hass avocados with native varieties, which are more resistant to pests and requires less water. Recently, he sold over 3,000 of his hybrid seedlings in a single day, a success story from Mount Kenya that will hopefully be followed by many more.
0: Two-thirds of our fresh water is stored in glaciers. So it's no wonder that researchers all over the world are taking a keen interest in them. Let's head to Europe for an expedition to the Alps.
4: So we have for 4 days the Stange eingebohrt.
6: We drilled this pole into the ice 4 days ago. So now I'm going to measure the distance from the glacier's surface to the mark on the pole. And I can see it's dropped by almost 37 centimetres. So it's melted by a considerable amount in such a few days. The glaciers in the Austrian Alps are rapidly disappearing, and with them, a vital resource. High mountain regions are vulnerable ecosystems and act as water reservoirs. But glacial retreat and the melting of the snow cover is having dramatic consequences. The Glacier Space Project, a partnership between universities in Austria and Germany, is measuring climatic changes directly on the glacier. An 8-metre-tall tower fitted with high-resolution sensors records temperature, wind and turbulence. The instruments show exactly how much and how quickly ice is melting. When glaciers shrink, it affects the regional climate. And that's what interests us most. What happens as glaciers get smaller? Are there feedback effects that could accelerate melting even further? And what does glacier loss mean for water? Glaciers feed our rivers. They're like the water towers of the world. But in many regions, their maximum possible water output has already passed or will shrink within the next 2 to 3 decades. The consequences will be severe. First floods, then droughts. Water is a key focus area of our research group. We have several ongoing projects. One of them is here. This is basic research aimed at understanding how processes work in a mountain region. Then we also have projects in Costa Rica and Uzbekistan. There, the focus is on how we can develop strategies to adapt in the future, when problems with water become even more extreme than they already are in some regions. Nearly 5,000 kilometers away in the Indian Himalayas, a method has been developed to retain water at high altitudes, using an artificial glacier. It was created by diverting mountain streams. The water sprays out like a geyser from a vertical pipe and freezes into a cone-shaped ice formation during the cold season, a so-called ice stupor. It remains frozen until the spring sun warms the fields and the plants can absorb the water. But time is running out. In the Himalayas, with its vast glacier fields, ice is retreating at an alarming rate. 26 billion tons per year. up to 80% could disappear.

0: disappear by the end of the century. East Africa's glaciers could be gone completely by 2050. And in Europe, up to 90% of alpine ice could vanish by the end of the century, unless we do everything in our power to halt climate change and global warming, as was actually agreed at the 2015 World Climate Conference in Paris. Of course, we've probably already missed the target of limiting warming to 1.5 degrees Celsius, but there's still time to turn things around, to find ways of reducing emissions and stabilizing the climate so that we will still keep our glaciers for a few more years.
1: Now let's take you to the stars. The Karoo is a vast semi-desert in South Africa that covers around one-third of the country. Now, it is so inhospitable that only very few people live there. That makes it ideal for an unusual partnership between soil and the stars.
2: Amy Levy-Sahi always dreamed of the stars like her forefathers, the sand people of Southern Africa. Now 24, she teaches local students and tourists about how indigenous people interpreted the night sky, working as an astro guide.
3: It's basically about how we can combine the indigenous stories, which the sand people I'm here to tell regarding the cosmos and to see how we can make a tourism experience out of it.
2: Amy Lee lives in the remote town of Carnarvon in the Karoo Desert. Its isolated location and dry, hot climate have created harsh living conditions for thousands of years. Yet these inhospitable conditions have also led to minimal light and electronic pollution, perfect for stargazing. So perfect, in fact, that the area has been chosen to build the world's largest radio telescope project, capable of detecting signals dating from the very beginnings of the universe. For this deprived area, the Square Kilometer Array, or SKA, is not only providing an economic boost. The SKA has the potential to revive the area's neglected ecosystem too, almost by chance. As part of South Africa's successful project bid, an area of 135,000 hectares surrounding the telescope site was declared the Meerkat National Park in 2020, located just 90 kilometers from Carnarvon. The park was not meant for tourism, but to protect the sensitive astronomical instruments from interference. But this special status is allowing conservationists and researchers to begin to restore the fragile ecosystem and undo the damage caused by centuries of farming and overgrazing. Veinand Karlitz is a botanist who studies quiver tree populations in the park. These iconic succulents are indigenous to South Africa and Namibia. As the area of the Meerkat National Park used to be farmland, a lot of the trees have been damaged by animals.
4: These leaves are very tasty to animals, so especially the young ones as they pop up, sheep, goats, things like that. Oftentimes you'll have bark stripped away from how the animal scratched it to get to the moisture that's inside the xylem.
2: To revive the ecosystem, the Environmental Observation Network, which Khalid works for, is collaborating with Sandparks, the public authority managing the national park. The area was once inhabited by the black rhino and various antelope species. These days, few animals roam here. But Hendrik Malgas, the park manager, has ambitious plans.
5: We are busy with vegetation monitoring at this moment to see what are the numbers we can put in. Well, we are looking at reintroducing gemsbok, red artibis, springbok, then eland as well. Yeah. That's what we could reintroduce as early as June, July 2026.
2: Since monitoring the vegetation and wildlife with video traps, Malgas has found that the kudu and springbok populations have increased, but also bird life has become more abundant, especially around the many little watering holes that provide relief in these arid surroundings.
5: We've counted about 18 to 22 breeding pairs of black eagle in the park.

0: which is quite a very high number. So that's a very positive thing for the birds and biodiversity in general.
1: The Karoo was completely underwater about 200 million years ago. Now it struggles with decade-long droughts, making it even harder for life to exist. When white settlers started farming in the area in the late 18th century, they planted alien trees that destabilized the water table for generations, furthering soil degradation and a loss in biodiversity. Hendrik Malgas and his team are therefore clearing the area of invasive species, a process that might take decades. But the conservationist believes that they can restore the ecosystem close to what it was like before, also thanks to the SKA.
0: We would not have had 135,000 hectares under protection if it wasn't for this project. And a relationship between development and biodiversity and conservation, it is needed. So the one can employ people and can boost the economy and stuff like that, and the other one can look after the environment. So it's a 50-50 relationship that works very well.
1: Back to Carnarvon and Amy Lee Fisahi, whose training was funded by Sireo, the public entity that runs the SKA project in South Africa. The Astro Guide says that the SKA project is already transforming her community.
2: Since operating in the area, there have been a lot of youngsters that the SKA helped to get out of town, paying for their studies. And then some of those people actually came back after studying and are working on site currently.
1: As she cannot yet live from astroguiding, Amy Lee works as an assistant teacher at the local high school. Whenever she can, she takes students out into the fields to teach them about the Sand People's knowledge of medicinal plants and their special bond with nature. Now it is time to prepare a traditional supper for tonight's bonfire.
2: Most of the kids, they come out of households that they don't always have everything at home, you see. So I think that some of them, they are grateful for the little meal that they get wherever, whenever.
1: Here under the stars, the community connects to the sand traditions again. Dancing and singing during a full or new moon was a way of seeking blessings from nature.
2: They saw nature as something that they should look after and keep safe for themselves and also for their children.
1: Amy Lee's vision for a brighter future comes alive as ancient culture and modern conservation efforts meet under the same stars.
3: Well, and that's it for this episode. See you next week for more uplifting stories.
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2: Politics, power plays,
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0: 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But when did it start? What's it really about? And how does it impact us all? Let's take a closer look. Local conflicts that send global shockwaves. 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
1: Some people don't care about me because they don't see my beauty. Some people don't care about me because they think I have nothing to give. But 2 billion people do. To them, I am everything. Their home, their food, their livelihood. But day by day, I disappear. And so does everything I give. 2 billion people care about me, need me, and now I need you.

0: This is DW News. Here are our top stories. France and Spain are battling to control catastrophic wildfires. French President Emmanuel Macron called the fires the most difficult situation since the Second World War. More than 320,000 people have been evacuated across the two countries. News of another heatwave this week raised fears the situation could persist or even worsen. US President Donald Trump said the US was having good talks with Iran and that there was a chance of a deal over their conflict. However, he warned that strikes would resume if the negotiations failed to deliver. Tehran has said it remained in control of the contested Strait of Hormuz, a key waterway for global energy supplies. Israeli Prime Minister Benjamin Netanyahu has arrived in the US. He is expecting to meet President Trump, which could help Netanyahu at home, where he is facing an election and struggling in opinion polls. Pro-Palestinian supporters and protesters against Netanyahu's visit rallied in Washington to voice opposition.
1: Displacement in the context of climate change is not about people moving from A to B. It's about loss.
2: Climate refugees, stories of loss. A global challenge that affects us all. How do we deal with it? Climate refugees starts August 22nd on DW.
3: Russia is one of the world's biggest grain exporters, and the wheat harvest is currently in full swing. But getting Russian grain to global markets, that is becoming increasingly challenging. As Ukraine increases its attacks in the Black Sea and the Sea of Azov, Moscow is searching for alternative transport routes. But each comes with major logistical and security risks, as well as additional costs. DW's Yuri Reshetta reports.
4: Russia's wheat harvest is underway. But as grain begins to be transported from the fields, a key question is emerging. How will it all be exported? Traditional shipping routes are becoming increasingly dangerous. By stepping up attacks on Russian vessels in the Sea of Azov and the Black Sea, Ukraine is putting pressure on Moscow's export logistics and forcing it to look for alternatives.
5: The Russian government has acknowledged it's looking for alternative shipping routes, although officials have offered few details. The options are limited. The bigger question is whether these alternatives are economically viable and whether they are safe.
4: Russia and Ukraine are among the world's largest grain exporters.

0: Most Russian wheat is grown in the country's southern regions, although Russia has also expanded grain production in occupied parts of Ukraine. Roughly a quarter of the harvest is shipped via inland waterways to ports on the Sea of Azov. From there, vessels usually travel along the southern maritime route through the Kerch Strait into the Black Sea, then on to deep water ports and onward to global markets. But since July, that route has come under increasing attack. There is no independent information on the number or type of vessels that have been hit. According to the Ukrainian military, the goal is to target all ships that help sustain Russia's war machine.
1: Ukraine is forcing Russia to redeploy air defenses. That makes it easier for Ukraine to conduct offensive and defensive operations on the front line. It also imposes economic and logistical costs on Russia.
2: So, what could be the alternative export routes?
0: As the Suez Canal route, the southern passage, becomes more dangerous, the northern sea route through the Arctic could become a better alternative. But first, tens of millions of tons of grain would have to be transported across the country from Russia's southern breadbasket to the Arctic coast. Other potential export hubs include Baltic ports such as Primorsk, St. Petersburg, Ust-Luga and Kaliningrad.
1: If the south becomes unusable because of continued attacks, exports would have to be redirected through the Baltic. But that route is already crowded with oil tankers, and no one can guarantee those ports won't come under attack too.
0: Those concerns are already becoming reality. Several Baltic seaports, including St. Petersburg, were targeted by Ukrainian drone attacks in June of this year.
2: But what about Russia's Arctic ports? Are they safe?
0: The key Arctic hubs are Murmansk, Arkhangelsk, Sabetha, Dudinka, Tiksi and Pevek, all scattered along Russia's vast Arctic coastline, which stretches some 24,000 kilometers. Could Russia manage exports on that scale from Arctic ports? Experts are skeptical.
3: It's very difficult and risky in terms of the weather. There is no available infrastructure for wheat logistics, and there is no specialized ship to transport this wheat through the northern sea route, at least not just 2 months in a year, but for a longer period.
2: There is another concern, security. Arctic ports have so far been spared the kind of attacks seen in southern Russia. But analysts warn that could change.
0: Ukraine says it has now domestically produced drones and missiles capable of striking targets up to 3,000 kilometers away.
2: For now, Russia faces a dilemma. Whatever route Moscow chooses, it's likely to be more expensive, with no guarantee of safety.
4: And joining me now is Joseph Glauber, one of the world's leading analysts of global grain markets and food security. He's a former chief economist at the U.S. Department of Agriculture and is now with the International Food Policy Research Institute, where he tracks the impact of war on food supplies. Mr. Glauber, it's good to have you with us. Russia, as we said earlier, it's the world's top wheat exporter. If Ukraine can seriously disrupt these shipping routes, how big of a problem is that for Moscow?
5: Well, I think it could be a big problem for Moscow, for sure, a bigger problem for the world that needs that wheat, I might add. But right now, I mean, most of the activity have been in the Sea of Azov, as was mentioned in the program. The main Russian port, however, is outside of the Sea of Azov, beyond the Kerch Strait, and shipping has been going out of there, although the Black Sea, as you mentioned in your report, has become their ships have become targets in the Black Sea. And we understand that insurance rates and other things have been going up because of this.
4: Can Russia realistically replace its Black Sea export corridor?
5: Not easily. I mean, I think it was mentioned the Baltic ports and certainly the Arctic ports. Those are very, very expensive. The country is plumbed, if you will, to bring grain out through the Black Sea, and it's, you know, one of the cheapest wheat in the world. To turn that around and force that to go up to the Baltic Sea or the Arctic, and I think the Arctic, as was mentioned by the other commentator, is just out of the question, but those would all be at very, very high costs, and it would, I think, make Russian wheat largely uncompetitive.
4: These attacks, could they actually start reducing Russian wheat exports, or is Russia still able to move grain to market?

0: My understanding is they're still able to move grain, that most of the activity out of Novorossiysk, which is the, I'm probably pronouncing that wrong, but it's the major Russian port just below the Kerch Strait in the Black Sea, that grain is continues to go out of that. That's their main port for grain exports. And that, and for what I understand, is that has not been affected by this.
1: How much pain can Ukraine inflict on Russia's economy by targeting grain exports?
0: Oh, I think as far as the overall economy is concerned, probably small. I mean, certainly Russia needs export earnings. We're talking about wheat, by the way, but you know, we could also talk about fertilizer exports, because a lot of fertilizer comes out of that region as well. And as for the world, we already know about how fertilizer exports have been affected out of because of the Strait of Hormuz. So adding Russia, which is, again, one of the largest fertilizer producers in the world and exporters, would also be very, very bad for overall, particularly for agriculture.
1: Are grain markets, are they paying enough attention to this risk that we're talking about? I mean, is it on the radar?
0: I think it's absolutely on the radar. Understand that wheat prices peaked back in 2022 at the height of the few months right after the Russian invasion of Ukraine. They've been coming down since then. It's been a pretty dormant market, frankly, until the last 3 or 4 months. Some of that's driven by weather. We have a very poor crop in the U.S. Canada area plantings are down. We have a potential El Nino that already Australian wheat producers have planted less wheat. So wheat prices have already come up, but this renewed hostility in the Black Sea has increased wheat volatility. So if you look at futures markets and other indicators, we see increased volatility.
1: If Russian exports, if they're disrupted, who is going to feel it first? Is it going to be Russia? Is it going to be the countries who are dependent on grain imports, or are we talking about consumers worldwide who are going to feel it first?
0: Well, I think certainly these are global markets. So if you disrupt supplies coming out of the Black Sea, and again, let me make sure we're talking about the Black Sea and not say the Sea of Azov, which is much, much smaller quantities. Mm-hmm. If we are really disrupting Russian exports, then that will really show up in higher wheat prices for sure. Now, how that affects things like food, a lot of countries get a lot of their calories from wheat, particularly in the Middle East and North Africa. We saw that in 2022 with the Russian invasion of Ukraine. They were able to source wheat from other locations. Again, there's a lot of wheat out in the world right now, but we are looking at reduced harvest for many of the major exporting countries. So this could mean a further spike in wheat prices.
1: You know, for years, we have worried about Ukrainian grain exports. Are Russian exports now becoming the bigger story?
0: Well, don't forget that Russia has retaliated by hitting the Odessa ports very heavily and, in fact, hitting some grain loading facilities, which in the past, more or less, oftentimes escaped some of the damage to those ports. So Ukraine grain has been affected as well, and they still are a significant exporter. I think the projections were for them to export almost 15 million tons this year. So I don't want to do a direct comparison like that, but certainly Russia is accounts for about 20% of wheat exports. So if you were to actually knock out Russia exports, that would be a big concern to the rest of the world for sure.
1: Joseph Glauber. Mr. Glauber, good to have you on the program. Good to get your valuable insights. Obviously, a lot of experience there. Thank you.
2: This is one way to watch DW. But it's just one of many. Our content is too big
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2: Say hello to Berlin Briefing,
1: your guide to Germany's impact on the world. Between East and West, autocrats and democrats, Germany's whole system is under stress.
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0: We decode what it means for you.
1: From Berlin to right where you are.
4: Berlin Briefing. Next.
5: Cannabis cultivation has been partially legal in Morocco for 5 years. It was meant to mark a fresh start for Morocco's Rif region. But the rollout of the medical cannabis industry has been slow. And the road to legality is proving harder than expected. Kif in the Rif.
4: Close up. In 2 hours. An increasingly divided world unite. We all see things from a different perspective. We may argue or disagree. But if we listen, speak, and learn from one another on the basis of facts and unbiased information, anything is possible. Only together can we find solutions to the challenges of our time. Because together, we see. Maps help us understand the world. We just need to know how to read them. Crises, conflicts, and their histories. Mapped Out brings maps to life and helps you make sense of our world. Mapped Out.
0: Germany just saw a terrorist attack, and that's why Berlin Briefing is recording on a Monday and not the usual Thursday. Let's just start with what Friedrich Merz, the German Chancellor, said in response to that attack.
6: It is still too early to say which political conclusions we will draw from this brutal attack. But it is clear that we can't stop at condemnation. We will have to respond with prudence and determination. And above all, answer the question, how can it be possible for a man classified this way, here in Berlin, to go unhindered to the area of the Christopher Street Day event on Saturday evening and carry out this attack? The goal of the attack was not chosen at random, nor was it an attack directed solely at the queer community. It was an attack on our freedom.
0: An attack on the whole of German society. You just heard German Chancellor Friedrich Merz react to the Islamist terror attack that has shaken Berlin and Germany. When on Saturday, a 21-year-old extremist steered his rental van into the Berlin Pride gathering near the Brandenburg Gate, one woman, a Polish citizen, was killed and 29 people were injured. This attack is, first of all, a human tragedy. And it's raising a lot of questions for Chancellor Merz and his government. And that's why it's Berlin Briefing time early this week. Over the next half hour or so, we'll look at how it could happen that a listed Islamist offender who was under police surveillance was walking the streets of Berlin and was able to attack a peaceful crowd. And we assess the political fallout for the Chancellor and his conservative CDU party, both already suffering in the polls. With me here to do just that is Rebecca Schönenbach, an expert on Islamist networks who advises the government, and our very own chief political correspondent, Nina Haase. So great to have you here both. I want to start with you, Rebecca. You advise the Interior Ministry on all things extremism, particularly Islamist extremists. When you heard this news that there was this attack in Berlin, what were the first thoughts going through your mind?
7: And the first thought was on the victims. So I was afraid that more people would die, which is I think the human reaction that everybody had, especially since we already saw an attack on Breitscheidplatz in 2016.
0: That was the Christmas market?
7: On the Christmas market, where everybody was worried that it might have been their relatives, their friends attending the Christmas market. The same goes for the Pride parade in Berlin. It's a huge parade because it's a celebration of love, and the shock was, that was the first thought and the first shock. And of course, as a professional, I was asking who it was, which motive, how many perpetrators, and so on.
0: As an expert, were you surprised that something like this could happen?
7: No, especially since homosexual and LGBT are one of the main goals of Islamists. So one of their main goals to attack, but also right-wing extremists and other sort of extremists, rising extremists like Catholic extremists in the US or evangelical. So there were a range of possibilities of perpetrators. And when it became clear that it is an Islamist attacker, the first thought was he alone? Was it low-level terrorism, like we call it, or was it an organized group who attacked the Pride Parade?
0: As we're sitting here now, it appears that he may have been acting alone. It looks like the most likely outcome. He was shot dead when he was arrested. But there is, of course, also political fallout, Nina. Let's just take a look at the message we've heard from the government is that, yes, of course, we will assess what else we can do. But what is the accusations that the government is facing already right now?
8: That came very quickly because there was not a lot of interpretation or searching. They knew fairly quickly the name of the person who is now dead, who committed this heinous attack, because he'd actually given his real name when he rented the van that he wanted. He also apparently left his phone in the car. So it was a very clear sign, hey, it's me, I want to do this. And then, so we very quickly heard from the authorities that this was indeed an attack and not just an incident, as we've heard in other similar situations. So they quickly realised that this was somebody who's very known to the authorities and who'd actually committed several crimes in the past related to, you know, robbery, so smaller crimes. And then apparently there were two attempts by this young person to join the Islamic State. Once via Turkey, where he was unsuccessful, and then he tried to get to Syria via Lebanon. In Lebanon, he was arrested. He was held for 3 months and then repatriated to Germany, where he was then arrested upon arrival. And the accusation for the politicians is now that this was somebody where everybody, the writing was on the wall, right? And the authorities knew about him. He also was very active on social media. And there was actually a court case against him earlier this year, where then he was let go on parole because they said, OK, we can't really prove it that he is about to commit something. So he was listed as somebody potentially about to commit a crime, but he was released on parole, apparently really made a mistake letting him go. Keeping him on the list was something where the authorities had the right to then monitor his whereabouts, but not enough, quite obviously. You just said it, Rebecca, that this is something the CSD, the Pride in Berlin, is one of the most likely, you know, events that somebody with extremist views would attack, because it goes against everything that they believe. You know, Islamist ideology is completely the opposite of what we saw being celebrated here in Berlin. So that is definitely one of those accusations. If you knew him, if you knew what he was likely to do, why wasn't he stopped? Why was he let go on parole?
0: And here's the question that the Interior Minister, Alexander Dobrindt, who after all is in charge of overall security in Germany, had.
9: Indeed, the question is currently being raised. How can a prison sentence be suspended, allowing for probation for someone identified as a security threat? This issue is also being examined in detail.
0: So, Rebecca, let me just put this straight to you. Is this the glitch in the system of an otherwise functioning system, or is this really representative for the German system? Does it indeed have that many loopholes?
7: Well, unfortunately, it's not the first case where the system failed. There's a very, very similar case in Dresden in 2020 where an Islamist attacker had been sentenced because he was a threat to public security, and he had a record, a criminal record, and he was released on parole, and then he attacked a homosexual pair.

0: and killed one of them, Thomas L. So they resemble, those two cases resemble themselves in a striking way. Even the demand for him to render himself to an NGO, which then assesses the threat again, it was the same NGO as this time. So there are lots of factors which point to the fact that the system isn't good enough to stop those perpetrators from attacking, especially if they're considered youth, which both of them were considered youth. He was 21, so he was not tried under an adult rule, but he was considered a youth, so he was released on parole. Although everybody, even the different security apparatuses, knew that he might attack, and he was already discussed on several meetings of the security apparatuses, and still nobody reacted accordingly. So we can't really argue that the whole system failed us, but it is, especially when we consider perpetrators which are considered youth, not made to stop them, but made to re-socialize them, to reintegrate them in society. And we have to ask the question if that is a realistic goal with perpetrators who, as you said, clearly state the goal that they want to attack society.
1: This also raises the question of, is Germany simply too naive when it faces the enemies of the way freedom is lived in this country?
0: Yes, it is. We are not used to people who use every loophole they can. And we also are not used to, we didn't adapt our justice system to people who come from a different culture and who might think that when they're released on parole that they're free to do whatever they want. Because the signal to somebody from Lebanon who grew up in a family from Lebanon, and even if he's raised in Germany, but he lived and is socialized in circles which are from an Islamist mindset, and it seems to be the case with this young perpetrator, they won't see a parole as a punishment. They will see it as the pass to do whatever you want to do, especially if you have already perpetrated a grave crime, which he did.
1: So surely this is the advice that you must be giving the Interior Ministry. What's the response you're getting?
0: Well, in the Interior Ministry at the moment, we are in an advisory board on nonviolent Islamism. So we are working on measures against nonviolent Islamism. But of course, that overlaps because nonviolent Islamism is the ecosystem for jihadism.
1: Yes, and it's
0: so for violence. Yeah. So, of course, we are trying to close the loopholes. We are pointing out the loopholes. We are also saying that the assessment must be standardized. So one of the problems we have, for example, this person was already considered a threat to society, but still he was able to roam freely. I mean, so we are trying to advise that there should be a standardized method to assess the threat, to really know if somebody is about to attack, and then there must be other measures to contain that person, because we can't protect all the goals. We can't protect all everybody Islamists would attack, but we can change our way how to deal with perpetrators. So, for example, if it's for soccer, for football, then people who are violent and known as violent to the police, they can be ordered to stay at home during a football match. That should go also for Islamist perpetrators when there's something like the Pride Parade. Why are they not ordered to stay at home and checked on, or even ordered to stay at the police station? That should be possible.
2: Especially because this would not affect all Muslims. You know,
0: no,
2: that is
0: not
2: the argument that is then sometimes coming, that you're sort of discriminating against people's individual choices to choose their whereabouts. But this would target some 500 people in this country, right, who are on this list of being considered Islamists who can potentially attack any minute. And it's a fairly limited number. I don't understand why that is not possible, why somebody like that is allowed to go so close to
0: the CSD. And the consequence would be that everybody else has to stay at home. If we can't secure public events, then public events cannot take place. And that is not a choice that we should make. I mean, if somebody is already considered a national threat, then of course that person loses the rights of every other person, including all Muslims living in Germany.

0: Germany, which are of course not a threat. But somebody who is already assessed to be a threat and clearly expresses the desire to attack and clearly expresses an Islamist worldview or a right-wing worldview, then of course that person should be considered in a different way than anybody else.
1: And this is still an open question on whether they just dropped the ball because there was surveillance taking place. These are details that are still being looked into. But politically, Nina, we're in an interesting position here in Germany. There's a so-called Grand Coalition government. It's led by Friedrich Merz's conservative CDU-CSU. The interior minister, who's overall in charge, is a conservative, Alexander Dobrindt. And here in Berlin, which Berlin police basically is in charge, is also run by his conservatives.
2: For now.
1: We have elections coming up. We'll get to that in a second, what that means. So if not in this constellation, when else should it function?
2: I mean, you know, Friedrich Merz was one of the big, messiahs for a lot of people in the Conservative Party, right? You know, for years and years when Angela Merkel was running this country. And so he was watching from the sidelines and lots of people said, oh, can we please have Friedrich Merz? Because then we'll have law and order. And now he is having to deliver and it is turning out to be one of the most difficult periods that a German chancellor could have seen. We've got three wars essentially happening that affect Germany. So Alexander Dobrindt has toughened migration laws. He has implemented a lot of measures that, you know, would have been unthinkable in the previous government that was led by the Social Democrats. So, you know, there's constant border patrolling. We share borders with nine countries. And actually, under EU law, this is supposed to be an exception. But no, they're still going on. And this is because the Conservatives have said we need to be in control of our borders. So this still does not prevent events like this from happening because a lot of people are already here. So this is where I think any political party obviously has difficulties. It's not all being decided in Berlin either. This is not a centralized system like you would see in France or in the UK even, where you know, lots of things can be decided by the president. No, this a lot of the issues that we're talking about, including the justice system, the education system, also the police, they're all being essentially steered by the 16 regions. People are realizing, okay, Friedrich Merz was a big hope for a lot of people, but you can't see him preventing events like this. And this added to a terrible state the economy is in is not giving him very good polls at the moment.
1: Well, the interesting thing about this case is that the perpetrator was born and raised in Germany.
2: And a German citizen.
1: Yeah, he's a German citizen. Yeah. And by any sense of definition, he's German. He has migratory roots. Timing, of course, is also essential. On the 6th of September, we will see Saxony-Anhalt go to the polls. That is the German state where we will increasingly likely see the far-right Alternative for Germany party actually manage to come to power. Now, I put this question to him on this Monday, as we were just a couple of hours before we started recording this, as Friedrich Merz was actually facing the press to talk about his new cabinet, which we will talk in the next edition of Berlin Briefing, because we had too much to talk about today.
2: Talk about summer break, right?
1: Yes, absolutely. And I asked him this question. Let's take a listen.
3: Yes, Mr. Chancellor, right at the beginning you said that we now need to find out why this individual, classed as a security threat, was on the streets. Now you're on the defensive and as a government have to prove that you can prevent this in the future. And with state elections approaching, is there a concrete action plan or how are you deliberating on this?
4: We are not on the defensive here. Rather, we are faced with the question that we must answer politically. Whether we need to amend federal law to address this or whether the states need to take action is an open question. I have asked the Interior Minister to examine this matter in light of last weekend's events and, if appropriate, to submit proposals to the Cabinet regarding potential amendments to the federal legislation.
1: So, Rebecca, do you expect any new proposals to come out of this?
0: Yes, I do, actually. That is maybe the only good thing that

0: might come out of this, because the Minister of the Interior already announced a couple of changes, for example, the reversal of the burden of proof, fighting organized crime. He announced a law that will oblige NGOs to disclose their funding if it comes from foreign donors or states. So he did announce a couple of things that might shed light on the ecosystem of terrorism and especially Islamism. And I think he really wants to change something, also to fight against violent Islamism. The question is if he has the authority, like Chancellor Merz said, because a lot of the police is in the responsibility of the federal states, not on the federal level of the overall state, on the national government. So it's also a question if there is enough coordination between the different police agencies on federal level and on local levels, and if something can be done to regulate the overall system. And that concerns prosecutors and judges. So what we've seen in this case is that the judge didn't consider the case enough of a high priority of a security threat to order the suspect being held, which seems likely that he's not familiar with Islamist terrorism. If somebody has contacts in Lebanon, tried to join the Islamic State, a terrorist organization, twice, already committed a crime, then a judge saying, well, let him go on parole and talk twice a month to an NGO, that is not a solution. So there are several levels where you can change something, and I'm sure that the Minister of the Interior will try to. The question is if all the federal states with different governments, not all of them are conservative in Germany, are willing to do the same.
1: Merz says he's not on the defensive about this, but Saxony-Anhalt, those elections are coming up fast, aren't they?
2: Of course they are, and there is a lot of frustration within his own party. That's not it's not a secret that the Conservatives are really unhappy, and especially also those in the East who will in eastern regions where people are going to go to the polls, and this includes Berlin, where the Conservatives are polling terribly low by their own standards, and where people are saying, okay, look, you always say we are not going to collaborate with the far-right AfD. Friedrich Merz is very, very famous for, he doesn't use the term firewall as much these days, but he still believes in the concept that because this is a party that accepts the fact that there are extremist Nazis within their ranks, that this is something where he has drawn a line for himself. So, of course, he's going to be challenged from the bases in these regions once the AfD scores some 37%+ in Saxony-Anhalt. People are going to say, okay, do you want to govern against your people in this country? This is going to be such a big test. But I do want to ask you, Rebecca, what do you think about these two other things that people are now discussing? The terrorism law essentially says that in Germany, you can put people into prison for 3 years. In France, it's 6. In the UK, it's 7 on average. Do you think we'll see a tightening of that? And also the other discussion, this wouldn't apply in this case, but the other discussion is if somebody has dual nationality, could you envisage a situation where they would say, OK, let's strip him of the German nationality and let's make that person purely, hypothetically, French, and then France will have to deal with them?
0: Well, the question is, what would stop possible perpetrators to commit a terrorist attack? And because he was quite young, it might be that he will lose his nationality, the German nationality. That might have been a factor for him to reconsider, because of course life in Lebanon wouldn't be the same as in Germany. And the other factor that most experts agree upon is that a prison sentence of 10 years is probably the only factor that will stop people and make them reconsider if it's really worth it to commit a crime such as in this magnitude. You can't stop everybody. So if somebody is very ideological, very radicalized, like this person seemed to be, it wouldn't probably stop them, because he

0: was also ready to die himself, which he did in the end. So you can't stop everybody, but you can force people to reconsider if they lose everything, and especially if their families are involved, because if he loses the German nationality, then that might impact also possible brides, people joining him from Lebanon and so on. So these consequences might change something in the outlook. And of course, it sends a clear signal to the Islamist scenes that this is not acceptable. And I think that is the biggest problem, because it's about accountability in the political sphere. Because as long as we just say our free society have been attacked and we are all so sorry, that is not accountability if nothing changes. So you have to really, for your own voters, prove that you mean what you say, but also to signal to extremists, not only Islamists, that we don't accept their behavior and there will be consequences. And of course, there is the discussion which we have to have on giving the nationality to somebody. In this case, the guy was growing up here, so of course he had the right to become a German, and he was, as you said, a German. He's radicalized here, although his father still lives in Lebanon and they had daily contact, and the father underlined that he is a Shiite and so on. So there might be some external influences. But for the newcomers, for example, 200,000 Syrians got the German nationality in 2025. Not all of them are fervent Democrats. So we have to introduce the possibility to take that back, to really make it conditional on abiding to our laws. Of course, there are limits, and there should be limits, because as you said, you can't just accuse somebody you're a terrorist. You have to prove it. And that should absolutely stay the case. You can't just go around accusing people.
1: I just want to draw to a close by making one observation, because Nina, actually, I thought it was rather striking that there was very little or not a very aggressive reaction coming from the far-right Alternative for Germany, which said this was a complete security failure, but neither their leadership nor the top candidate in the next state going to the polls really went into this. They factually stated what had happened and criticized the government. That's it.
2: Do they need
1: how
2: to?
1: Exactly. That's the question I was going to ask you, another rhetorical question. But what do you expect of the next couple of weeks? Because one of the will this become yet another migration debate, because you can pick and choose, of the fact that this actually was a German with migratory roots, and that the AfD wants to keep that narrative going, that there are different levels of Germanness, even if you are a German citizen. What's your expectation of the next couple of weeks there?
2: For the AfD?
1: Mm-hmm.
2: I think they don't really talk about migration anymore, because they don't have to, you know. They have, with their voter base, reached a point where people now believe them, that the current governing parties are useless and that somebody else should get a chance. So they don't need to convince them anymore, which is why they're sort of staying back. Almost like they're saying, see, we told you so. That's all they need to do. And which is why I think they'll be stressing the local aspects a lot more, the AfD, because they are very present when you travel the country and when you see, you know, the other democratically elected parties. There are not nearly as many campaign posters up, like in rural areas, as you see from the AfD, because, you know, they've understood they need to show their local presence. They don't put the radical people on the stages there in the villages where people are going to go to the polls. And then, you know, an SPD person comes along once every 4 weeks or so, and everybody goes, who are you? Whereas the AfD candidate has been living next door to them and, you know, has been telling them, look, we don't really want to hear anything about what's happening in Berlin anyway. This doesn't concern us as much. So they're definitely going to hit home that idea. You know, Berlin's far away. They're talking amongst themselves. They're talking about who's going to get which position. And all of this means that they're distracted and they don't look after you, look at where we could be heading if they continue down this path.
1: Rebecca.

0: want to give you the last word. What's your biggest hope and your biggest concern? What could come out of this politically?
1: My biggest hope is that we will find solutions to at least make it possible to stop terrorists like the one we just witnessed, terrorist attacks, under the rule of law, so that we uphold

0: the same, play the same tune, let's say, like the right-wing parties of security and so on. Yeah, those two poles. And I hope that we will use the chance to strengthen the rule of law.
1: And we'll keep you up to date on what actually happens on this politically, but also in the security context. Rebecca, thank you so much. Thank you so much, Nina, as always. That was your special edition, actually, of Berlin Briefing on the political fallout also of that terrorist attack that has so shaken the German capital and Germany as a whole. If you want to us to explore any particular detail, if you want to throw us some particular questions, please do all of that. We'll pick that up in the editions to come. And for today, thanks for listening. Thanks for watching.
2: The leaders of Israel and Ukraine at the White House, meetings with President Trump behind closed doors. Trump's frustration focused on Israeli Prime Minister Benjamin Netanyahu and the war against Iran. For Ukrainian President Zelensky, there was talk on making U.S. Patriot missiles in Ukraine. Plus, David versus Goliath. That is how emergency crews in Spain and France are describing the worst wildfires that they have ever seen. I'm Brent Goff in Berlin. DW News starts right now.

0: U.S. President Trump today hosted the leaders of Ukraine and Israel in back-to-back meetings at the White House, meetings that, unlike previous ones, were noticeably closed to video cameras and reporters' questions. In a post on social media, Ukrainian President Volodymyr Zelensky said that he and Trump discussed a license for Ukraine to produce Patriot missiles, as well as the importance of restarting peace talks with Russia. Ukraine has intensified its drone attacks on Russian oil facilities in recent months. Now, Trump also hosted Israeli Prime Minister Benjamin Netanyahu for their first face-to-face talks since the beginning of the war with Iran. Relations between the two leaders have been strained by the conflict. Trump sidelined Netanyahu in the recent ceasefire talks. So it's been a revolving door of leaders at the White House. Our Washington Bureau Chief Ines Polshi joins me now from outside of the White House. Ines, let's talk about the meeting with Volodymyr Zelensky first. His relationship with Donald Trump, it seems friendlier, even I'll say stronger than ever.
1: Absolutely. I mean, you remember we talked about it when Volodymyr Zelensky more or less was kicked out of the White House not so long ago. And this attitude has really changed. It was a friendly meeting, what we hear. We also had sources inside the Oval Office because we as journalists were not allowed in there, which was, of course, a shame and a pity. But senior government workers for Zelensky told us that it was a very productive and a very practical meeting. They were really focused on the goals they wanted to achieve. And overall, it was very, very friendly indeed.
0: Well, yeah, as Zelensky's relationship with Trump has improved, Benjamin Netanyahu's has seemingly gone downhill. Remind us of why that is.
1: This was the first time that the two leaders met since the war in Iran has started. And this war, of course, is a huge problem for Donald Trump. It's hard for him to get out of it. And his fellow Americans don't approve the American involvement. The latest polls say that less than a third of all Americans want the United States being involved in this war, and more than 70% just think it's a waste of money that this country here is spending billions and billions of dollars. And as we all know, the midterms are just around the corner. They will take place in the beginning of November. And Donald Trump and, of course, his fellow Republicans start to fear that that will really hurt him. Netanyahu on the other side would rather increase the military involvement in Israel. So they are really coming from two very different sides regarding this very conflict.
0: Yeah, it's hard to imagine them finding common ground on this conflict. Both Zelensky and Netanyahu, they are in Washington today for the funeral of Senator Lindsey Graham, who was arguably the biggest supporter of both Israel and Ukraine in the U.S. Senate. Now, as they bid farewell to Graham,

0: Is there a member of Congress who even comes close to Graham's position, support of both of these countries, Enos?
1: Hi, Brendan. I mean, Lindsey Graham, the late senator, was just coming back from Ukraine when he died some 2 weeks ago. He was really working hard of getting this package on sanctions against Russia through, and in his name, senators will meet with Volodymyr Zelensky tonight to discuss that piece of legislation in his name. And yes, of course, he was also very, very reliable supporter of Israel. When it comes to Israel, of course, there are more Republicans who are still close to Benjamin Netanyahu. It will be more difficult for Volodymyr Zelensky to find someone who is fighting so much for the support of Ukraine. But another aspect, and that's important to mention here, is that Lindsey Graham also was kind of a bridge figure between the president and Senate, because it's the relationship between Donald Trump and Senate, the senators, was also, or is actually also, souring. So he will be also very much missed in that position, like in building this bridge between the lawmakers and President Donald Trump.
0: Our Washington Bureau Chief Enos Pohl outside of the White House for us on this Tuesday. Enos, as always, thank you. Well, I'm joined now by Aaron David Miller. Aaron spent 25 years at the U.S. State Department advising on Middle East policy. He is now with the Carnegie Endowment for International Peace in Washington. Aaron, it's good to have you back on the program. Let me just ask you about what we saw today. Netanyahu and Ukrainian President Zelensky, they both met with Trump. And I know there's a lot of focus on Trump and Netanyahu meeting the first time since the war against Iran began. I mean, Netanyahu is in D.C. to attend the funeral of Senator Lindsey Graham, who was a staunch supporter of Israel. Would this meeting be taking place had the U.S. senator not passed away?
2: I don't think so. I mean, I think the president annoyed the White House earlier over the last 6-7 weeks. And certainly since the senator passed, wanting a meeting. I think no decision was made until relatively recently to have him here. So the answer is no. There was no need for this meeting. From Trump's point of view, there clearly is a need for Netanyahu's, because within 90 days, he faces the most important political election of his life, which could invariably affect his freedom. He's on trial for bribery, fraud, and breach of trust in a Jerusalem district court, 5 years in running. If he loses power, there's a real possibility that he could be convicted. One of his predecessors, Ehud Olmert, went to prison for 17 months for one of the charges that Netanyahu is accused of. Or alternatively, he'll be forced to cut a plea deal, admit guilt, and that would end his political career. So the stakes are very high. He needs Trump's endorsement. And I think he believes this is the eighth visit by this Israeli prime minister to the White House. It's extraordinary. It goes well, well beyond, I don't know, second closest world leader to see Trump in Washington is. But it demonstrates, and Netanyahu's a stake in demonstrating the centrality of his role in the U.S.-Israeli relationship.
0: My colleagues were struck today by how the Israeli media reported on this meeting, saying that the meeting was a very positive one, saying that you could clearly see the chemistry between the two leaders. I mean, what does this tell you about the need to craft a positive narrative for the Israelis?
2: I mean, I think there was no need for a bad meeting. The prime minister would have to have been galactically stupid, foolish, to press or lecture Donald Trump, or to press him in any significant or sustained way about the merits of resuming this war. Trump is headed for the exits, or at least he's looking for the exits. And they have very different goals there. But the senior partner in this relationship is Donald Trump. And Benjamin Netanyahu cannot afford to cross him. You see what's happening in Lebanon, where the president has set down sort of rules of the road. The Israelis have not struck Beirut or the southern suburbs. And even in Gaza, where the Israeli security cabinet yesterday, day before yesterday, agreed to allow the International Stabilization Force to deploy in what they're calling

0: calling New Rafah. It's a symbolic deployment. I'm not sure it's serious, but it was an effort to pave the way for a good meeting. Trump is not J.D. Vance when it comes to Israel. He's much, much less critical, although, as we know, he has said things to and about an Israeli prime minister that no American president worked for Jimmy Carter to Bush 43, and you could throw in Obama and Biden. No American president has ever been this forthright or critical of an Israeli prime minister publicly.
1: I'm just wondering, where are they going to find common ground here? Because, as you said, President Trump, he wants an exit ramp. He wants this war with Iran to be history. Netanyahu and his government, his cabinet, they want this war or some version of it to continue. I mean, there is no middle ground here, is there?
0: Well, no, there is no middle ground, because the president has made it unmistakably clear that unless Iran attacks Israel directly, Israel is not, repeat, not going to get involved in this war. Donald Trump has decreed it. And unless the Iranians are overplaying their hand by striking the Israelis unilaterally, Benjamin Netanyahu had a very important impact in how this war started. He's not going to have an impact in how it ends. That's another rule of the road that Trump has made unmistakably clear. And Netanyahu, again, I'll say it with the one caveat. Should the Iranians strike Israel directly, Netanyahu is going to respond. But if they don't, Donald Trump says, you stay out, and Netanyahu says, okay. Or not okay, but I will.
1: Today, more than 500 former IDF generals, intelligence officers, police officers, and Israeli diplomats published an open letter for President Trump saying that Trump is the only person who can save Israel from the settler terror that the current Israeli government is allowing to happen. Will this get President Trump's attention?
0: I mean, it could have been one of the issues that they talked about. But in Trump 1.0, and now halfway through Trump 2.0, this administration has shown this not the slightest indication when it comes to Israeli settlement activities, settler violence and terror, land confiscation, closures, creating a new administrative relationship which links the West Bank to Israel proper, shown no indication whatsoever that it's prepared to impose a single cost or consequence on the Netanyahu government for these activities. So unless there is some change of heart, maybe reflected in the meeting, it seems to me that the administration, even if they come out against it, it'll be largely performative.
1: Let me ask you before we run out of time. As we said earlier, Ukrainian President Volodymyr Zelensky, he was also at the White House today. He and Netanyahu, they both had their up and downs with President Trump, including open meetings with live TV cameras from the Oval Office. But not today. Today, surprisingly, both of these meetings took place with no reporters, no cameras. What message do those closed doors send?
0: You don't do a presser for three reasons. Number one, there are fundamental problems which they don't want displayed publicly. Number two, there's nothing really of consequence to announce. And number three, a presser only leads to awkward questions and perhaps awkward responses. I don't know whether this is true or not in the sense that the president is now giving the eulogy at the National Cathedral. They didn't do pressers also on two issues that Lindsey Graham was very high on, supporting Ukraine, supporting Israel. I'm not sure that there may have been a proprietary issue here, a propriety issue that they didn't want to today, hours before the president speaks at the solemn ceremony. They didn't want to mix this up with awkward moments, uncomfortable pauses, or perhaps a gaffe or two that one or the other man or one of the three would come to regret.
1: Yeah, maybe you're right. Maintaining decorum, that's something we don't report on very often, at least not
0: these
1: days.
0: I don't associate that with the Trump administration.
1: Aaron David Miller, as always, Aaron, good to have you on the program. We appreciate your insights tonight. Thank you.
0: Thank you for having me.
1: Well, fire crews across Spain and France are battling to contain

0: some of the worst wildfires that Europe has ever experienced. Firefighters in Spain have managed to stabilize several of the blazes, and Spanish Prime Minister Pedro Sanchez says there is a, quote, light at the end of the tunnel in their fight to contain the flames. But another heat wave is predicted for later this week, threatening to worsen an already desperate situation across the region.
1: These firefighting crews in Spain are racing to contain a series of forest fires before another heat wave hits the region this week. Favorable weather conditions overnight helped slow the spread of some of the large fires in central Spain, but a separate blaze in the eastern Castellón province continues to rage out of control. Across Europe, three consecutive heat waves have intensified drought, strained water supplies, and left vegetation tinder dry. According to climate experts, the persistent dry conditions have made this season's wildfires particularly intense. Spanish Prime Minister Pedro Sanchez hit back against those who deny climate change, which he linked to the current crisis.
2: Climate change denial is the worst kind of fuel in the face of the climate emergency. Ignoring reality and the warnings of science does not prepare us for what lies ahead. On the contrary, it makes us far more vulnerable and leaves our population much less safe.
1: The situation in neighboring France also remains critical. Residents of the town of Le Porge in the southwestern Gironde region have been working to prevent a devastating wildfire from reigniting by spraying water on smoldering embers on the forest floor. Dozens of homes were destroyed by that blaze, which left a trail of destruction. Meanwhile, military engineers and forest fire prevention crews have resumed cutting vegetation and trees in southwestern France to create fire breaks. These strategic gaps in vegetation help slow or contain the spread of wildfires. But authorities are warning that the onset of wind and high temperatures expected Tuesday could again worsen conditions. The fires have forced hundreds of thousands of people to flee, including many tourists. In France, it's the largest evacuation in living memory. Families sheltering at makeshift evacuation sites face uncertainty and growing anxiety.
3: Beyond the physical impact, there's also a psychological one. We're especially concerned about the children. This is something they've never experienced before, being evacuated, losing so much, not knowing what comes next. We're trying to reassure them as much as we can.
1: Evacuations also continue in Spain, with residents fearing for the loss of their homes and businesses as the wildfires close in.
3: Yes, we're worried, because in the end, it's our house. It's where we live. We have pets, and of course, you think, I'm leaving. What will I see when I come back?
1: Spanish authorities say more than 1,500 square kilometers of land have been destroyed by wildfires so far this year, which is six times the area burned during the same period last year.
0: Our correspondent Jan-Philipp Schultz is in the Valencia region in the eastern part of Spain, the site of one of the country's most destructive wildfires.
4: Well, there is still a lot of uncertainty, of course. I can just see a lot of flames around me. You see the destruction behind me. Almost 20,000 people have been evacuated just here in this region. Today, some people have been able to go back to their homes, but still thousands are in emergency shelters or in visiting friends or family. So the situation is still very tense. There are some good news. For example, it's becoming obvious now, and we have really seen a lot here in this region today, that a lot of buildings have not been affected, also by those people that have been evacuated in the villages. It's more in the mountain area and it's more in the forest land. So the destruction might not be as bad as some people feared, but it's of course too early to really give a very precise picture.
0: And yet we've got Spain's prime minister now speaking of a light at the end of the tunnel on the firefighting front lines. Is there any sense of that there? I mean, do we know how our firefighters coping?
4: Well, I think the people here are a little bit less optimistic. They are doing better than they did in the past days, but still they stress that the fire is not under control. We are talking about a perimeter of more than 70 kilometers here. It is true that in both hotspots around Madrid and here in the Valencia region, the firefighters have been able to use some windows of opportunity, as they call it, in the past 24 hours, higher humidity, lower temperatures, but all the local authorities as well in Madrid, as also here in Valencia, they stress that it's still a very volatile situation, and we don't really know what will happen in the coming days.
0: We do know that another heat wave is getting underway. I think it's the fourth this summer there in Spain. What role, Jan Philip, does the weather play now, and what role is it going to play in the coming days?
4: This is the big worry about the big worry everybody has here in all hotspots, in all wildfire hotspots in Spain. Yes, there is another heat wave approaching. This is quite certain by now, and it's obviously a quite big heat wave. Temperatures above 40 degrees and also some winds. So this is actually the perfect storm again for the wildfires. This is exactly why some people are not as optimistic here as the Prime Minister, because this heat wave could destroy a lot of the progress that has been made in the past 24 hours.
0: And that was our correspondent, Jan Philip Schultz, there reporting from eastern Spain. Well, one term that is coming up more and more as we report on these wildfires is microclimate. Joining me now is Matthew Cappucci. He's a senior meteorologist with MyRadar in Washington, D.C. Matthew, good to see you again. You know, when most people, when they hear the word microclimate, they probably think of weather forecasts on a very small scale. What exactly is a microclimate, and why is it so important when we're talking about wildfires?
5: You're exactly right. You know, when we talk about trying to forecast a wildfire, obviously the antecedent conditions on a broad scale matter a lot. You need hot temperatures, low humidity, you desiccate the landscape, you dry out the soil, and you have an environment that is ripe to burn. But two wildfires in that same broad scale environment can behave in very different ways due to local topographic effects. The orography, the shape of the actual land itself, can either funnel surface winds in certain directions, or more often than not, if you have, for example, high terrain, we see this oftentimes in the western U.S., you might have air that's pushed over the mountains and almost treated kind of like a waterfall of air. So many different things can happen on a very fine scale, small local level. There are fluid dynamics phenomena, something called hydraulic jump, which is a little zone essentially where the fluid kind of almost ski jumps at the bottom of a hill, if you will, when you have air that's being pushed over a rocky or a high peak. And so many of these small scale little phenomena make a big difference in influencing wildfires on a local level, and that's really tough to predict. Mm-hmm. Oftentimes, unless you have a meteorologist at the scene, in the United States, they actually send out meteorologists to be there for each big wildfire to help in terms of combating the fire.
0: We know that fires don't just respond to weather, they can actually create their own. How does that happen, and is that what is happening at the moment in Spain and France?
5: Wildfires are sort of like a self-reinforcing process oftentimes, in that once they get going, they almost nourish, they feed themselves. Because when a wildfire erupts, it takes a lot of material and converts that material into combustion and eventually heat. And that heat release in the atmosphere creates this plume that goes up just like a thunderstorm. In fact, we call that a pyrocumulonimbus cloud. Mm-hmm. As a pyrocumulonimbus cloud is going up, it's pulling in air from all sides, increasing the winds into the fire, and resultantly adding more fuel to the fire, quite literally, because oxygen fuels combustion. Moreover, if you get a pyrocumulonimbus cloud that is tall enough, it literally becomes its own fire-induced thunderstorm. It might spit out lightning strikes, igniting new fires. The plume itself might lift embers that can drift downwind and spark new fires elsewhere. And there have even been a few instances in the documented history of, believe it or not, fire tornadoes, including one in California in 2018 that killed three people.
0: I mean, I know that you've sometimes, you know, you've chased storms. Have you ever seen a fire tornado?
5: That's the one thing I will not do. You know, longtime viewers know I chase hailstorms, tornadoes, hurricanes, everything in between. Even a tornado, I have a chance of outrunning if I miscalculate. Whereas a fire tornado, the combination of actual tornado winds, because you literally have these tornadoes of fire, but temperature is over 2,000 degrees, I just don't mess with.
0: Yeah.
5: You know, back in 2020 in California, the National Weather Service there actually detected so much rotation within a smoke plume over a wildfire in Lassen County, California, that they actually issued a tornado warning to let the firefighters know that there could be a fire tornado in there. And there was 5 fire tornadoes touched down.
0: Let me just ask you this, Matthew. We've got another heat wave that is beginning in Spain this week. Temperatures predicted to go above 40 degrees Celsius. That's about 104 degrees Fahrenheit. What does this mean for the microclimate activity that we are seeing where these fires are raging?
5: Yeah, you know, I wish there was some good news, but realistically, anytime we have a heat wave to that point, like you said, it's just going to make things a lot worse. One thing that we oftentimes rely on is getting the upper hand on fires overnight, because at night, the temperatures cool and they get closer to the dew point, which means the air has a higher relative humidity and it's a little easier to slow down that spread of fires. But if you have exceptionally high temperatures during the daytime, you don't drop as much overnight and you just can't really gain the upper hand. So I'd certainly worry about fire spread in the next few weeks. And I will be in Spain, believe it or not, in about 10 days from now for the total solar eclipse. A lot of folks will be on August 12th, and the wildfire smoke could play a role in limiting viewing.
0: Oh, yeah. I mean, I hope that your view is not obstructed by any remaining smoke. Let's hope that they have these fires under control and the story is history by then. Matthew Cappucci, senior meteorologist with MyRadar. Matthew, it's always good to see you. Thank you.
5: Thank you.
0: And here is a reminder now of our top stories. U.S. President Trump has hosted the leaders of Ukraine and Israel in back-to-back meetings at the White House. Ukrainian President Volodymyr Zelensky says that he discussed making U.S. Patriot missiles in Ukraine. And Israel's Prime Minister Benjamin Netanyahu, his meeting showed the positive chemistry that he has with the American leader, that according to Israeli media. And fire crews across Spain and France are battling to contain some of the worst wildfires that Europe has ever experienced. France has evacuated thousands of people from the Bordeaux region, while Spanish firefighters have managed to stabilize several of the blazes. Both countries are bracing for another heat wave expected later this week. You're watching DW News from Berlin. After a short break, I'll be back to take you through the day. Stick around. We will be right back.

0: Cannabis cultivation has been partially legal in Morocco for 5 years. It was meant to mark a fresh start for Morocco's Rif region. But the rollout of the medical cannabis industry has been slow. And the road to legality is proving harder than expected. Kif in the Rif.
1: Close up. In 45 minutes.

0: It starts with a moment witnessed, impossible to ignore. And suddenly, a story unfolds. We tell stories that take shape under pressure.
1: The only thing I have left is a VHS.

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1: Stories where saving lives means risking your own. We examine conflict from up close.
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1: We watch words become power.
3: 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It's Russia against Putin Day.
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1: And we witness the consequences of division.
5: Forgiveness for me was freedom.
1: Some voices divide the world. Our stories create connections.

0: They were once military generals, spies, police officers, and diplomats, all for the state of Israel. But today, they're sending a red alert to the U.S. president. Their message for Donald Trump, save our country because our government won't. Also coming up on the day, polarizing politics in the U.S., how Israel and Gaza are dividing the Democratic Party.
1: It's getting very extreme, and there are fractions within the Democratic Party that are strictly anti-Israel.
0: I'm Brent Goff in Berlin. To our viewers watching on PBS in the United States, streaming on YouTube, and to all of you around the world, welcome. We begin the day with hundreds of former Israeli security leaders sending what they call a red alert to U.S. President Donald Trump. Now, Trump has been holding talks with Israeli Prime Minister Benjamin Netanyahu at the White House today. And ahead of that meeting, more than 550 former senior Israeli military, intelligence, police, and diplomatic officials penned a letter to Donald Trump. In it, they warned that escalating settler violence and the weakening of the Palestinian Authority in the West Bank threaten regional stability. And they urged Trump to pressure Netanyahu to take action against what they call Jewish settler terror activity. They write, "It is no secret that certain members of our current government orchestrate much of this chaos, including by shielding their followers who are armed and driven by messianic impulses from the law and its enforcement." Well, the group behind the letter is Commanders for Israel's Security. And our next guest, Nimrod Novik, serves on the executive committee. He was a senior advisor and special envoy to former Israeli Prime Minister and President Shimon Peres. Mr. Novik, it's good to have you with us. I was reading through your letter, and it says that no one but President Trump can avert this calamity. When I read that, I thought, has it lost the ability or even the will to police itself? What's your answer?
2: My answer is that it's a very sad commentary that we need to approach a foreign power in order to get our house in order. But that's the state of affairs right now, given two primary triggers. One is that much of the chaos on the West Bank is orchestrated by members of our current government. And two is that our armed forces face an impossible situation, whether to respond to their professional judgment that calls for very firm reaction to Jewish violence and terrorism, or to adhere to the guidance and the spirit of the national elected leadership as required in a democracy. So when the IDF has a problem, when the government is driving it all, and given the 2 years almost where President Trump has demonstrated that when he wants things to happen, Prime Minister Netanyahu does, we felt the need to approach him.
0: I want to go through the things you just spoke about, but first let me ask you, what exactly must President Trump tell Benjamin Netanyahu today?
2: Well, what we were hoping is that there'll be one line in his talking points with the prime minister, and that one line will be, get hold of the situation on the West Bank, stop the escalating violence, because your interest, but to me, President Trump, U.S. interest and regional stability are at stake.
0: In this letter, you accuse government figures, Israeli government figures, of shielding and even encouraging Jewish extremists. Who are you accusing, and what is your evidence here?
2: Well, the evidence is in plain sight. We didn't need intelligence information in order to get there. At least two of the members of the current coalition and government trumpet their idea and ideology of changing the dynamics on the West Bank and making sure that no future government will have an option of thinking, of separating between Israelis and Palestinians there. One is a minister of finance who is also a minister in the Ministry of Defense, mm-hmm. and controlled all activity on the West Bank of settlers and others. In 2017, he published a very detailed plan that he's implementing now that he is in office. And the second fellow is our Minister of Internal Security, which is really Ministry of Police, who has been championing a provocation on Temple Mount, or what the Arabs call Haram Sharif, which is holy to 2 billion Muslims all over the world. And combined, they have accelerated that activity both on Temple Mount and in the West Bank over the last months.
0: I mean, these gentlemen that you're identifying, I mean, this would require a reshuffling of the government, maybe new elections. But with the situation as it is right now, you say that some violent settlers are terrorists. What makes this terrorism rather than criminal violence?
2: Well, I think the distinction recognized worldwide is when groups of armed men are terrorizing defenseless civilians, that is defined as terrorism. I must confess that for us, this is even more dramatic than any act of terrorism anywhere, because what we are witnessing is something that our people, the Jewish people, have suffered for hundreds of years, and that is pogroms against defenseless Jews in communities in Eastern, Western Europe and elsewhere in the Arab world as well. Now that we are a majority, we feel that it is our responsibility to take care of a minority and defenseless minority at that.
0: Is that what you're saying, that Israel, the state of Israel, is conducting pogroms against Palestinians?
2: What I'm saying is that the government, and I make a distinction between the people and the government, we are approaching elections, and I'm very hopeful that the result will be a different policy on this issue and others. But what I'm saying is that members of our cabinet either look the other way or provide backwind and support to violent settlers on the West Bank, providing them with arms, with equipment, with transportation means, with a variety of instruments. Even though nobody in the government calls upon them to conduct violence, one, they're providing them with the means, two, they're creating the spirit, and three, they're restraining those entrusted with law enforcement from doing their job.
0: Does the responsibility go all the way to the prime minister?
2: Always. The prime minister is the head, if he slammed his fist at the table, ministers tend to heed. We have not heard the prime minister

0: do what we believe he should have done. We've known him for decades, and he used to conduct himself very differently in previous terms in office. We believe that the prime minister is the one who is supposed to put an end to it.
1: You warn that all of this could produce consequences that are worse than October 7th, and that a war could possibly follow. Are you using, on purpose, frightening language that's designed to get President Trump's attention? I mean, do you really believe that what we're seeing happen right now could become a regional conflict?
0: Yes, this is our professional judgment, and it has to do not just with the region. We start from a point, our point of departure is Israeli security and the security of Israelis. That's where we come from. Our 600 members have dedicated their lives to that mission, and they do so even after leaving office. Mm-hmm. We believe that what happened on October 7th, which was devastating, brutal, and traumatic, might be even more brutal, devastating, and dramatic, given the proximity of all of Israel's population centers to the West Bank. Mm-hmm. So should any October 7-like development break out from the West Bank, it will not be confined to small Israeli settlements next to Gaza, as was the case 3 years ago, but rather the entire Israeli population will be exposed. Mm-hmm. Our reaction is going to be naturally and justifiably fierce, and that might affect the stability of a very important neighbor, Jordan, a very important one for Israeli strategic interests. And from then on, the ripple effect and the fallout may be far-reaching.
1: I'm sure, Mr. Novick, you've seen the numbers. The latest INSS survey found that only 25% of Israelis support a two-state solution with the Palestinians. And among coalition voters, 50% supported annexation without granting Palestinians civil rights. Are you asking President Trump to press Israel towards a policy that its own public rejects?
0: No, not at all. We are not, we do not follow the guidance of public opinion. We try to follow our professional judgment, and we make a clear distinction between acts that undermine stability on the West Bank and therefore beyond, and the ultimate objective, whether it is a two-state solution or some variation thereof. The political objective of settling the conflict between ourselves and the Palestinians is certainly over the horizon. Mm-hmm. Positions in the Israeli public, as you quoted, hardened since October 7th, and for good reasons. And we were not an easy people before October 7th
1: Let me, just ask you, though. I mean, you point to support for separation, but separation is not Palestinian statehood. Is your plan, is it simply occupation under another name?
0: No. Our position stems from a sober appreciation of reality. The reality is that over the past years, governments have accelerated a trend towards a one-state reality. We believe, and we do call it to one-state reality, because we don't believe that there is such thing as a one-state solution. We believe that one-state reality is ever conflicted and ever bleeding on both sides. Mm-hmm. So when we call to for separation, we are calling to reverse the slide toward this disaster called One State Reality, security-based reversal of those measures, and we spelled out the measures that we believe should be enacted in order to start reversing the trend, and whether and when the Israeli public and Israeli leadership will be ready for a negotiated solution, that is certainly over the horizon.
1: You know, Mr. Novick, if people have followed events in Israel for a while, they will know that many in your organization led Israel's security establishment while these settlements expanded. Did that establishment that a lot of these people who have signed this letter were a part of, did that help create the crisis that you now condemn?
0: No, the people that are members of commanders who are all in the Israeli armed forces, in the security agencies, Mossad, Shin Bet, and the diplomatic service, they did not set national policy. They did advise. Those people, when in office and since, believed that settlements undermine Israeli security. The need to deploy armed units.
1: But they didn't stop it,
0: to protect the settlements deep in Palestinian territory is counterproductive and not contribute to Israeli security.
1: I want to ask you before we run out of time, bring things back to what's happening in Washington. Nearly half of American voters now believe that Washington supports Israel too much. It's a record high. Why should President Trump spend more political capital on another Israeli crisis?
0: Well, I think that the policy of the government, it did brought us to this point. And indeed, the collapse of bipartisan support for Israel on the U.S. is very worrisome to all of us because our strategic relations with the U.S. are a major pillar of Israeli security. But I believe that President Trump, at least the people around him who may be more attuned to the issue, understand what American interests might be undermined, whatever public opinion says on the issue. And I'm not sure that many who belong to the numbers that you suggested, who wants to reduce support for Israel, that many of them will object if the president were to press the prime minister to reduce violence on the West Bank and elsewhere and add a diplomatic leg to the security force leg that his government, Netanyahu's government, is now using exclusively. So I think American interests are at stake just as much as Israeli security.
1: Nimrod Novick. Mr. Novick, we appreciate you taking the time to help us walk us through the way you see this situation. We will be following events to see what President Trump decides. Thank you.
0: Thank you for having me.
1: Well, 4 months from now, U.S. voters will go to the polls in crucial midterm elections that could reshape the final 2 years of the Trump presidency. In Congress, the Democratic Party is hoping to take control of the House. But the topic of Israel and the war in Gaza, well, that topic is becoming one of the Democratic Party's biggest fault lines. DW Washington Bureau Chief Enos Pohl traveled across the country to meet the people at the heart of the divide and to ask whether the party can hold together.
2: For decades, support for Israel was one of the few issues that united Democrats. Today, it has become one of the party's deepest political fault lines.
3: Benjamin Netanyahu is a war criminal, the architect of a horrific genocide against the Palestinian people.
4: I will always ensure Israel has the ability to defend itself.
2: Those two voices capture a struggle reshaping one of America's two major political parties. The war in Gaza accelerated a shift that had already begun. What started as a foreign policy debate has become a question about the Democratic Party's future.
5: When people just saw the human toll of what was happening in the Middle East, you saw a lot of people start to shift. I also think that Israel has become very closely identified with the Republican Party and with the Trump administration. So you're seeing more pushback from Democrats now beginning to question some of their strategy and approach for what's happened in Gaza.
2: The shift didn't happen overnight. Years of growing criticism of Israeli government policies were amplified by the war in Gaza. What was once a bipartisan consensus has become one of the biggest generational divides inside the Democratic Party. Support for Israel has fallen sharply among Democratic voters, especially among younger Americans. That shift is increasingly reflected in Washington. For the first time, nearly half of House Democrats voted to block this year's military aid package to Israel.
6: Partyless, politically homeless, abandoned. I would say those are pretty accurate descriptions.
2: Rachel has been a Democrat her entire life. She asked us to not reveal her identity and even alter her voice. She fears speaking publicly about Israel could cost her her job.
6: I had a very uncomfortable moment about 2 weeks ago on the metro riding to work with my Star of David very visible and a Free Palestine plastered younger person sat opposite corner to me, and I just felt the weight eyes boring into me. The things that I used to just walk around comfortably wearing or demonstrating Judaism, more and more I don't feel comfortable. And at the same time, I don't want to back down because I am proud of my Judaism.
7: Around probably 4 years ago, Israel was bipartisan. That wasn't the case anymore. And now it's getting very extreme. And there are fractions within the Democratic Party that are strictly anti-Israel.
5: I think that there are real questions about the way that the Jewish people are talked about, certainly. But I think that people are trying to, I think, make distinctions between you can oppose Israel but not be anti-Semitic. So I think some of it is in the details, but certainly there is a lot of anti-Semitic discourse online. You see that in some of the far right. You see it from some of the far left.
2: For many younger Democrats, the war in Gaza has fundamentally changed how they see Israel and what they expect from their party.
8: No boots on the ground, no bombs in the air.
2: We joined a protest in Los Angeles, California.
9: I'm Jewish American and grew up in a household where I was told that sort of Israel would protect Jewish people, and I've seen this not to be the case. It means a lot to me to be coming out here and demanding that people recognize Palestinians' rights and the crimes that have been committed against Palestinians by Israel and backed by the U.S.
10: I've always voted Democratic except the last election. I couldn't vote for Kamala Harris. I didn't vote for anybody. I voted uncommitted. It's the first time in my life that I couldn't vote. I think I lost my home too, you know, because they were supporting a genocide.
2: Just across the street, a small group has come to defend Israel.
11: The Democratic Party has to, number one, make it very clear that anti-Semitism is not okay. Already, many people in the Democratic Party and in the Republican Party both are normalizing anti-Semitism.
2: As the discussion continues, emotions rise.
12: You guys are terrorists. All of that, just terror flag. Every one of us is a terrorist flag.
13: You are holding a sign, who needs Israel? Do you think Israel has the right to exist?
14: Do you think the United States has the right to exist? Do you think Germany has the right to exist? What does right to exist mean, Ines? What do you mean when you say right to exist? What does that mean? Does a genocidal state like Israel have a right to exist?
2: The debate reaches the Democratic leadership.
15: Without question, the alliance is at a crossroads. The most important thing a friend can do is to tell truth to a friend. The prime minister and his government have led Israel into a dead end.
2: Inside the party, another debate is unfolding.
16: The base of the Democratic Party became adamant that we needed to break our alliance with Israel, but the majority of the party elected officials whose elections are bolstered largely by money arrayed against the wishes of the base in terms of policy, they will not break with money that is very heavily still connected to support for Israel. How do you get to a majority?

0: party in Congress.
1: The next question being, can Democrats remain a coalition that houses the viewpoints of both Rachel and the protests as we met in Los Angeles?
2: I think what's uniting the Democratic Party the most right now going into the midterm elections is President Trump. And so while some people may say that they may not vote for a Democratic candidate, I think ultimately the motivation to have a backlash against Trump is what's motivating voters more than anything.
3: But that's not a long-term solution.
2: No, I think it's one that the party is continuing to wrestle with. And I think, you know, we've certainly seen more candidates that are opposed to Israel aid winning, but the Israel lobby is still a very powerful one, even among Democratic and Republican politics. So I think that this election cycle is going to could really reshape the Congress.
1: For decades, Israel helped unite Democrats. Today, it is testing what kind of party they want to become.
0: Well, the day continues online. You'll find us on YouTube and other social media at DW News. You can follow me at Brent Goff TV. And remember, whatever happens between now and then, tomorrow is another day. Tomorrow is Wednesday. We'll see you then, everybody.

0: Cannabis cultivation has been partially legal in Morocco for 5 years. It was meant to mark a fresh start for Morocco's Rif region. But the rollout of the medical cannabis industry has been slow. And the road to legality is proving harder than expected. Kif in the Rif.
1: Close up. In 15 minutes.
2: These are the topics that are moving the tech world.
1: Shift. We talk about
2: private data isn't safe. AI helping to fight crime. Social media algorithms. Online censorship.
1: Because our digital networked world never stands still.
2: So what are the biggest challenges? We'll talk about that.
1: Shift. In 45 minutes.

0: Displacement in the context of climate change is not about people moving from A to B. It's about loss.
1: Climate refugees, they've all lost something. Their homes, prospects, security. A global challenge that hits the most vulnerable the hardest. How do we all deal with it?
2: Ya no podía más, no soportaba más. Yo soy fuerte, soy una guerrera y para antes que va, decía yo.
1: Climate Refugees starts August 22nd on DW. It really couldn't be simpler. Watch the latest news while simultaneously

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This is DW News, our top stories. Firefighters in France and Spain continue the battle to contain the worst wildfires in their history. Around 330,000 people have been forced to flee across both countries. Authorities have been taking advantage of relatively cooler weather conditions before the arrival of the summer's fourth heatwave. Europe is the fastest warming continent, heating at more than twice the global average. In Washington, US President Donald Trump held two near back-to-back meetings in the White House. First, with Ukraine's President Volodymyr Zelensky, who sought fresh diplomatic and military support in the fight against Russia. Shortly after, Israeli Prime Minister Benjamin Netanyahu met Trump to discuss the conflicts with Iran and Hezbollah. Both leaders were in Washington to attend the funeral of Republican Senator Lindsey Graham, who died earlier this month. Dozens have been injured when a 7.1 magnitude earthquake struck Japan's southwestern Kyushu island. An explosion at a shopping mall caused it to partially collapse, leaving dozens missing. Emergency responders are continuing to search for those unaccounted for.

0: Fires are raging in parts of France and Spain, and the images are, as some evacuees have put it, nothing short of apocalyptic. Hundreds of thousands of residents have been forced from their homes in both countries. A turbulent blaze near the western French city of Bordeaux is creating its own winds and sparking fresh fires and even fire tornadoes. And the worst might not be over. A new heat wave is predicted to arrive this week in both France and Spain, and that's threatening to complicate efforts to extinguish the wildfires. Now, some have called these blazes unprecedented, but are they really? Wildfires have become an unfortunately common reality of European summers now, and as man-made climate change continues, are they going to get worse? I'm joined now by the world's foremost expert on the history of fire and humanity's relationship to it. He's also the author of the book Undying Fire, A Fire History of Europe, in addition to many other works on the subject. Stephen Pine, thank you very much for joining me.
1: My pleasure.
0: So authorities in France are saying that the wildfires are unlike anything that they have ever seen in the country before. From what you've seen reported, are the French wildfires really at the level that we can call unprecedented for Europe?
1: Well, I think they're unprecedented for certainly recent decades. I try to avoid the word unprecedented. I would say they're historic. They may be monumental, but unprecedented. Europe has had fires since the Neolithic. The story has been one of fire embedded in an agricultural landscape, and you get wildfires when those landscapes, that agricultural landscape, is no longer being tended because of war or famine or plague, whatever. So we have a different setting sort of promoting, contributing to these kinds of fires, and they look a lot different, but I would not. So in that sense, they are unprecedented, but I would say historic. They're
0: big,
1: they're dangerous, they're tragic.
0: So let's keep our focus on the history of it for a second. You've argued that humanity has created a new age of fire, a Pyrocene era. What exactly do you mean by that?
1: Well, I think we are replacing the serial ice ages that have dominated Earth history for the last 2.5 million years, the Pleistocene, with a fire equivalent. We've been in an interglacial for the last 10 or 12,000 years, but I think through a series of sort of nudges and tweaks, humanity has been altering the conditions that would permit the ice to return, and we are replacing it with a sort of fire equivalent. So changes in sea level, mass migrations, mass extinctions, biogeographic shifts, climate change,

0: all these sort of features of ice ages are now, we can find analogs in fire. So I think that when we talk about adapting to fire, yeah, there are different levels, different scales at work, but I think ultimately we're talking about adapting to a fire age.
1: So, if I understand you correctly, managing blazes like this will just become part of humanity's relationship with nature moving forward. Do you think we're prepared for that?
0: Well, I hope we don't continue to do this. There are a lot of mitigations that can apply. Ultimately, we have to rein in our capacity to warm the planet, and that means shutting down fossil fuel combustion. But a lot of that's locked in. We're going to be dealing with it for a long time. There are lots of things we can do. It's really one of many paradoxes that are going on is that these really large, damaging fires, fires that even threaten or get into communities, even cities, are a pathology of the developed world. I mean, this is something those places that have the most science, the most technology, the greatest wealth, the most fire expertise in a way, are the ones that are being clobbered. So there is something fundamentally wrong with how we are living on the land. We have not considered fire in all of its manifestations, not really appreciated what's going on. It's something that's been treated as a seasonal phenomenon, not something that's systemic. We react to it as an emergency instead of thinking about it as a problem of how we live on the land, what the landscape looks like. I mean, how did Europeans, particularly in the Mediterranean, survive for thousands of years in an extremely fire-prone area? Now it's ramped up, of course, by global warming, but it's always been fire-prone. How did they do it? Well, they did it by cultivation, taming nature, taming fire, living within it, within those constraints. We've removed all of that, part of our conversion to a fossil biomass society, if you will. We found alternatives, and now it turns out that fire isn't going away. And we've made it worse. We've taken our best friend, our ancient companion, and made it our worst enemy.
1: So it sounds like, if I understand you correctly, that the current firefighting efforts we're seeing in Europe are treating the symptoms, but not the underlying cause. So do you think we need to rethink our relationship to forests in the natural world and maybe how we cultivate them to prevent disasters like these in the future? Is that correct?
0: Well, that's correct. And I don't want to dismiss the firefighting. It needs to go on, but under these extreme conditions, and the fires that really matter are the ones that are in extreme conditions, and they're the ones that are becoming more prominent. Those are beyond our capacity. And to pretend that we can bomb them away with more air tankers or engines or crews is not going to happen. So we need to do that. And perhaps improve it, but ultimately these will only get worse. And we have to rethink the landscape itself. Europeans had a mosaic landscape, mixtures of fields, pastures, orchards, lots of things going on with fires. Their tame fire is a part of that. We're not going back to those kinds of conditions, but land abandonment. Has left the land to go feral or to be converted into a wild state or converted to industrial forest plantations, all of which aggravate the fire scene. So those are targets we can do while we try to ratchet down global warming.
1: Now, we've just been seeing some images of firefighting efforts in Spain and France. And you spent a lot of summers as a wildland firefighter in the Grand Canyon National Park. Help us get a grasp of what the firefighters in both countries are going through trying to battle these blazes.
0: Well, you really need to ask the people on the ground. I spent 15 seasons on a fire crew for the National Park Service, 12 as crew boss, and our specialty was initial attack. We were in wildland settings, very few roads. It was just finding the fire was one of the major skills. It's a very different kind of engagement with fire, but it did.

0: It did give us a feeling for fire. We didn't see fire on the crew as an enemy, something we didn't hate it. We weren't determined to wrestle with it. Fire made our life there, which we enjoyed, made our life there possible. And so we had we animated fire. We wouldn't personify it, but we animated it, and it was sort of part of our landscape. So that's very different than what's going on now in France and Spain. These are really savage fires. The best you can do is to try to keep people from being killed on the fire line, and to protect what kinds of structures you can, and evacuate people where possible, get them out of the way. These fires are not going to be stopped until they run out of stuff to burn or the wind dies down.
1: Now, you used a really interesting word there. You said personification. And earlier, I heard the French Minister of the Interior say something also interesting along the same lines about these fires. Let's take a listen, and I'd like to get your reaction to that.
2: It has a life of its own. It takes advantage of the climatic conditions and the density of these forests to have a completely erratic behavior. It's autonomous, it feeds on itself and spreads in all directions.
1: Now, we've heard this multiple times. It has a life of its own, or the fires seem to have a mind of their own. What exactly do you think he meant by that?
0: Well, I can't speak for the minister. I think it's very common for people to attribute kind of living qualities to these fires, that they're a beast, or to personify them. I try to avoid personifying, but it is an interesting question whether fire can be regarded as alive. And there are people, serious observers, who believe that's appropriate. My sense is it sort of depends on what you mean by life. I think of fire as kind of a virus. It's not itself living, but it requires the living world to spread, to propagate. It's completely dependent on, it's different than, say, hurricanes or ice storms or other floods, all of which are substances. Fire is a reaction, and it cannot exist apart from the living world. Life created the oxygen, life creates the fuel in the form of humans, life supplies most of the ignition. So it's really, it lives, there I am, it occupies a kind of nether world. Living and not living, which makes it a very interesting phenomenon.
1: Well, it certainly is. It's fascinating. And in this current situation we're dealing with, European Union officials are warning that these blazes might not be put out for months. Why exactly is it so difficult to extinguish them once these wildfires have started?
0: Well, they put out a lot of energy, and they put it out over a very large area, and you control fires by stopping their spread, and that can mean a very large perimeter. And once they're large, you can't sort of put them out. They're not like a campfire that you can just pour water on, or even a house fire or building fire that you can tear the building apart and scour through for embers and the rest. You're talking about thousands, tens of thousands of hectares. And that's impossible, anything apart from the perimeter. And if there are deep organic soils or large logs down in the ground, these can burn for a very large, long time and contribute a lot of heat and make it difficult. So I would be surprised if they last for months unless the weather conditions continue. They will continue until the circumstances that sustain them disappear.
1: Now, you spoke earlier about some of the things we need to do to mitigate these type of fires moving forward as we continue into this Pyrocene era, as you've called it. And we can't turn back the clock on climate change in the short term. But finally, I'd like to ask you, are there any countries or regions taking the right steps rather, to manage these fires moving forward?
0: Well, if you think about fire, if you take a fire-centric, pyrocentric perspective, and you think about the fire problem systemically, no. We live in an era of polycrises now. Certainly Europe is being hit, but you've got war on one end, you've got economic crises, you've got now climate.

0: climate crises, you've got multiple issues going on, and fire can be dismissed as just a temporary eruption. Here we have this flare up, this kind of insurrection occurring, and we'll eventually tamp it down and deal with all these other issues. So no, but I think that instead of imagining a ministry of fire with a €1 trillion budget to deal with fire problem systemically, you need a trillion euro budget for infrastructure, landscape infrastructure to rebuild it and redefine the conditions under which fire occurs. What would be the modern equivalents for that mosaic and varied landscapes that historically allowed Europeans, even in the Mediterranean, to cope with fire? How can we sort of rediscover our relationship, our own cultural fire heritage, and begin working with fire to limit the bad ones? Good fire rather than bad fire. It's a simplistic formula, but that in a way is where we can go. There are a lot of things we can do, a lot of little things you can do to prevent some of the worst damages. Ultimately, we have to wrestle the global warming and climate change issue together, but in the meantime, there are lots of small things we can do that would improve our ability to adapt. Much like air conditioning during heat domes, there are sort of fire equivalent on landscapes for air conditioning projects. So it doesn't solve the problem, but it allows you to get through it for a while better.
1: All right, so it really does sound again like humanity needs to do its homework. That was fire historian Stephen J. Pine. Thank you very much for sharing your expertise with us.
0: My pleasure. Thanks for the invitation.
1: So what do you think? Are we prepared for more fires like the ones currently devastating France and Spain? Let us know in the comments. Thanks for joining us.
2: Cannabis sativa, a plant with a complicated reputation in many parts of the world. It's best known as the source of marijuana and hashish. But the tiny droplets of resin it produces also contain compounds with therapeutic properties. And that's bringing hope for growers across northern Morocco. The government has legalized cannabis production for the pharmaceutical industry, following decades of prohibition, during which it was harvested and sold regardless.
3: I've been surrounded by cannabis since the day I was born. I'm almost 70 now, and I've been working with it all my life. The harvests are getting worse every year. I hope legalization will help small farmers like me.

0: This reenactment represents a typical scenario in the Rif Mountains of northern Morocco. A cannabis farmer negotiating the sale of hashish with a customer.
1: Sell that in Europe and you're bound to come back for more.
2: I'll take a lot. I need it all.
1: This isn't the same crap that's on the market these days. Smoking this stuff doesn't make you paranoid. This sample to test will be enough.

0: Pure Beldia?
1: With all the leaves and stems taken out by hand, you know that increases the price.
0: We got a deal?
1: All right.
0: To friendship.
1: Good luck to you.
0: To trust.
2: A typical transaction reenacted here to avoid putting anyone in danger. Late August in the Rif Mountains, and the cannabis fields are ready to harvest. Previously outlawed, cannabis farming was decriminalized in Morocco in 2021 for pharmaceutical uses. But the government's legalization program is struggling to get off the ground, attracting far fewer farmers than expected to sign up.

0: Despite having permission to film, our crew are constantly being followed. We suspect some people are worried about us asking too many questions. The international market for legal cannabis has created lucrative new opportunities for growers. But Morocco has yet to become an established player. And reporters investigating why that is are not welcome. Issagan is the main city of the Katama region and a major hub of the illegal hashish trade. The law is not enforced consistently, with cases of less strict policing evidently the result of large-scale corruption. Issagan is a city characterized by deep social divides. While poverty is widespread, a small number of people make enormous profits, from big landowners to middlemen. Then there are the public officials pocketing a share for looking the other way, a situation that legalization should put an end to. Among the major producers is the Arabibes farm. The family is well connected politically and boasts vast land holdings, extensive irrigation, and well-trained staff. Ideal conditions for making money in the cannabis sector. With business booming, the owner is now rarely here, largely running operations from his villa in Tangier. Abdel Rahman is the company's harvest manager. The plants are cut in batches as they reach maturity. The timing is crucial as the active compounds are sensitive to the sun and can degrade under excessive heat. ...28-year-old agricultural engineer Anis Khadoun is conducting research here for his doctoral thesis on cannabis. In return for the data collected, he uses his expertise in biotechnology to help optimize yields. Cannabis contains over 100 chemical compounds called cannabinoids. The best known is THC, which alters the consumer's perception, concentration, and sense of time. The tiny beads of resin on the flowers can produce feelings of euphoria, but also disorientation, restlessness, and anxiety. In contrast, another cannabinoid, CBD, has calming and anti-inflammatory properties. And without causing intoxication or a high, its therapeutic potential is considerable, but research is still in its early stages.
1: Each mature plant has to be identified and harvested individually, which, given the size of the fields, is extremely labor-intensive. It involves a lot of people, which costs a lot of money for the farmer. And most people here are poor. This is an impoverished region that's long been neglected. Legalization is a good idea, and maybe it will change things, but it has to be adjusted to local conditions. Farmers need support.
0: Before signing up to the government legalization scheme, farmers have to become members of licensed cooperatives. We were shown a model example. The farmers deliver their harvest to the cooperative, where Yunus Shaoun oversees the storage of the cannabis before selling it to domestic companies licensed to export it.
2: The small leaves we remove, they could damage the plant, so we take them out. The plant doesn't need much water.
1: Beldia doesn't need much water, right?
2: It's very robust. I only watered it about 5 times in a whole year.
0: The entire production chain, from seed to exported product, is subject to strict regulations. Faisal Alamid works for the government agency set up to monitor this new industry.
1: Can I have a look at your records?
0: The agency documents how much cannabis each farmer produces.
1: Now the warehouse, okay?
0: This particular warehouse contains around 700 kilos of cannabis from 11 farmers. The cooperative is one of around 350 across the country. Morocco is working to meet the stringent standards demanded by the pharmaceutical industry, especially on the hygiene and contaminant control front.
1: The farmers give us a sketch and topographical data on their fields, which we then enter into the system. I'm not an expert, but I'll try to explain how it works. I currently have the data from the local smallholder Walkadi, and using GPS, I'm going to compare that with the data on my tablet to see if the land is registered.
0: The strict regulations and inspections involved have put many small-scale farmers off joining the scheme. There is, in any case, widespread distrust of state institutions due to previous experience of corruption and arbitrary enforcement of the law. Legalization still has plenty of opponents, especially among those who profit from the illegal trade in the plant.

0: The debate over going legal is one that has divided the El Morabit family. This modestly sized house is home to a family of five. The father, Mohammed, has recently joined a cooperative. Until now, he sold his cannabis on the black market, well aware of the risk of being caught.
1: There was a time when we had to work in secret. But now they leave you alone, and you don't have to hide anymore. What's better, being constantly watched and being afraid, or having a decent life in peace without any pressure?
0: His son Nabil isn't convinced.
2: I don't see enough benefits. The law exists on paper, but where's the implementation? Those farmers who work hard deserve protection. They're still waiting to be paid for the harvest they've delivered to the cooperative. Farmers next door in the Taounat region have demonstrated to get their money. They've sold their crops, but all they have is a receipt. They've been waiting for weeks and can't make ends meet. They can't buy cooking oil, sugar, clothes for their kids, or medication if they get sick. How are they supposed to get by? The law isn't implemented. Why isn't the new law being put into practice?
0: And the legal cannabis industry is struggling to take off. While farmers grow cannabis for the international market, exporters are struggling to find buyers. That's primarily due to non-compliance with the European pharmaceutical industry's high standards. But those problems could be resolved, says Mohammed El Morabit, if there were greater cooperation.
1: The cooperative sells our product on our behalf, and the same is true for all its members. So we're not competing against each other. The members support one another, and in the end, we share the profits, meaning more security for everyone.
3: The cooperative offers legal protection. We would prefer to go legal, or at least give it some consideration.
1: And you?
4: The law means protection.
3: It protects us, on paper at least. But waiting to get paid while we don't have the money to pay for medicine and other basic things is not an option. It doesn't add up financially. The plants are the only income we have.
4: We need them to adjust the law so that we can cover our expenses. But legalization is definitely better.
1: Don't forget, we're still experimenting. It's bound to be difficult at the start. You know that.

0: After breakfast, the boss helps select the first plants for harvest. The resin containing those important active compounds also protects the crop from ultraviolet radiation, pests, and drought.
1: The tradition of cannabis farming was passed down from our forefathers. I grew up with it since I was a child. I've never known anything else. Tending to the plants and the fields, the land and the harvest. All of that has been normal life for me. It wasn't a big business back then, just enough to help farmers make a living. For 70 years now, Beldia has been my life. Today, the biggest challenges are drought and water shortages. Our harvests are shrinking, and if things continue like this, it won't be worth it anymore for local farmers.
0: And the alternative? The Rift Mountains region has little to offer when it comes to economic development. From higher education to reliable water and electricity supplies and, above all, jobs in industry.
2: It's all very hard. If we don't work, what are we supposed to live from? We work hard and have so much stress.
3: Growing other crops doesn't work. Cannabis is the only thing that grows here.
0: In fact, despite the poor soil quality and harsh climate, modern agricultural methods could enable other crops to be grown here. Except the income from cannabis farming is around 10 times higher.
2: It is very difficult. You worry about the workers, about harvests, about food. You are constantly thinking about whether you have enough or not. You take out loans, but the lender is always there waiting to be repaid. You have no way to pay the money back.

0: It is so stressful. But we have no choice. I wish things could be different. I would have liked to travel and to have a house in the city. That's what we would like. But this is our life. We wish we had another option.
1: It's the middlemen who make the real money. They drive prices down by claiming the market is flooded with cannabis. They cheat the small farmers and profit twice over, from us and from the buyers. They're the ones putting the little farmers out of business.

0: This one needs a few more days until it's ready. The leaves are still delicate. We can't harvest just yet. It didn't get enough water. That's why it doesn't look as robust as the others. This one is ready. If we don't harvest it now, it'll start to wither.
1: Mohammed El Morabit chose to go ahead and register the farm as a legal enterprise against the wishes of his son, a decision that has strained relations between the two men and within the family.
2: My father is above me and is the head of the family. I have no say in what we do with the land while he's alive. That's how things work here. He's the owner and the only one who calls the shots. That has consequences for my future. If I imagine staying here and my father lives to the age of 80 or 90, and I remain under his authority for all that time, then I need to find an alternative for myself. And for Moroccan men like me, the only option is to head to Europe.
1: And there's no compromise solution. Once a farmer has registered as a legal supplier, there's no going back. Selling cannabis on the black market again would jeopardize everything.
3: The problem is that we live in a Muslim country. A son cannot rank above his father, and I could not accept my son doing something wrong. If Nabil leaves, I won't be checking whether he's selling on the black market or doing business legally. That's up to him. I raised him and am head of the family, so him taking my place would be unacceptable. And there's nothing more to discuss.
1: Resistance to legalization appears to run deep in Issagen. Those farmers who speak publicly in favor of the program complain of being put under pressure by others. And among them is Nabil El Morabit, here on his weekly visit to the city's main street market.
2: When I invite visitors to my home, from Europe or elsewhere, the police go to my neighbors and stir up suspicion and jealousy. They say I'm getting rich from the Europeans, making good money while other people remain poor. They threaten my neighbors and pressure them into reporting everything I do. The police officer gives everyone his phone number and encourages them to inform on me. And if I take my visitor to a cafe, he'll send an undercover colleague to sit at the table next to us and listen in.
1: While officially

0: The restrictions on cannabis farming are meant to combat drug abuse. The law is in turn being abused by the authorities. People who keep their heads down will generally be allowed to continue growing the plant. But speaking out or not playing ball can soon result in prosecution for illegal cannabis farming. Since its original introduction, the ban became an instrument of intimidation and extortion in a region traditionally seen as rebellious and suspicious of the government.
1: That paranoia is prevalent throughout the north, and especially here in the Rif Mountains. The authorities and the local ruling families keep people down and trapped in poverty. This region is like a military dictatorship. As soon as I try to get ahead, I run into trouble. A competitor might go to the police and bribe them, making up a story to get me in jail. That's how the wealthy get rid of competitors.
0: Living in constant fear creates a culture of silence in which people are reluctant to speak openly or to trust anyone.
2: The feeling of solidarity we used to have is gone, even within families. It's everyone for themselves.
0: Mohammed's decision to go legal was a risky one. Most other farmers prefer to wait and see how things develop. He spends most of his evenings in his favorite cafe, in the company of trusted friends who, like him, have watched the old community spirit gradually erode.
2: People used to have each other's backs. If another farmer was in trouble, we'd help them. Say if they needed money for medication or support after a death in the family. Whatever the issue was, we'd resolve it ourselves. But more recently, there's been growing distrust. The arrival of new seed varieties has added to that by making us competitors with each other. Nobody feels they have enough, and everyone wants to expand and acquire more land from others, using money and connections to the authorities. That's the big problem today. You can't expect to get any help from the authorities. They're not interested in people living in poverty. I'm tired of living outside the law like this, always looking over my shoulder, and being scared of my neighbors or even my own family inventing stories about me behind my back. People sit around talking about smoking hash and about the good old days. But those days are over.

0: To mark the end of our trip, we organize a little party with food and a local music band.
1: Come on, come on.

This is a community struggling under the weight of hardship and conflict, family tensions and a sense of injustice. A community scarred by decades of living with insecurity.

For the younger generation who have never known things differently, corruption and isolation are part of everyday life. Legal cannabis farming may hold the promise of a better future, but there's still a long and rocky road ahead.

0: Virtual reality. It's a technology many are familiar with in the gaming industry, but its potential reaches far beyond that. Increasingly, NGOs and doctors have been harnessing its potential for fostering empathy. But how exactly does that work and how successful is it? That's what we're talking about on Shift. VR headsets first hit the market back in the 90s and the hype was huge, but sales were low. For most people, they were just too expensive. That was up until the mid-2010s. Lower prices and improved technology like 360-degree videos made VR interesting for non-gamers too. Worldwide, more than 30 million VR headsets are now in use. And the media is now talking about VR as an empathy machine. So first off, what is empathy? Simply put, it's being sensitive to the feelings, thoughts, and experiences of others. Like feeling moved when a cowboy has to leave his horse behind in a Western. According to data from psychologists and neuroscientists, VR triggers much stronger emotions than TV. Aid and conservation organizations are increasingly making use of this technology, wanting to create closeness to a subject or spur people into action. Habitat XR, for example.
1: Imagine experiencing this, not in the wild, but through a headset. South African company Habitat XR works to reconnect people with nature through extended reality, like VR and holograms. Many companies and art collectives have been using the technology to inspire us to protect the planet.
2: So XR technologies allow people to empathize by allowing them to become an active participant inside the story. So by being physically present, a person's mind can't tell the difference between physically being there and virtually being there.
1: Recent studies show that immersive experiences can indeed enhance empathy, more so than other media, but there are limits.
3: It's critically important to understand that simply putting on a headset doesn't cause empathy. We've got to be very thoughtful about what we build, how people use it, and what our expectations are. On the long-term side, there's been very few studies that look at long-term change.
1: Conservation groups hire companies like Habitat XR to unlock empathy for fundraising campaigns or for encouraging political action.
2: With very powerful storytelling, people will take their headsets off with a tear coming, you know, streaming down their face, and they'll put their hand up to swipe their credit card. And we found that this empathy results in significantly higher donations being made.
1: For example, this project follows a pangolin starving to death due to climate change. Another one lets people get up close with mountain gorillas to understand why they need protection.
2: What it does is it, again, democratizes access to gorillas, which is a very ecologically sensitive environment. It's a very expensive thing for people to be able to go and trek with mountain gorillas. It's $1,500 per person for a single hour.
0: In order to get people emotionally involved, the team at Habitat XR used 360-degree video, but also digital animations for augmented reality. That's where virtual elements are layered over reality. Users can see animals and habitats spring up around them in the comfort of their own home. Take the Future Zoo, a new immersive project in South Africa. At first, you might think it's a museum like any other, but then you put on a VR headset. Before you know it, you're interacting with holograms, learning about the savannah. Great for kids and adults alike, anyone who wants a taste of unspoiled digital nature. They hope emotion will lead to action for the environment. I have to agree, it does look pretty amazing, but could the emotional impact of virtual

0: reality just come from the novelty factor? What do the experts say?
1: At the turn of the century, when you hear about the apocryphal stories of the dawn of cinema and the notion of people seeing a train coming into the station as one of the first films that was being circulated, people hid under their seats, right? They had a powerful, visceral experience when first confronted with cinema, two-dimensional cinema. We now have gotten used to it. But VR, however, is something that many people are still experiencing for the first time. It is not widespread. And because of that, it can be a really powerful emotional experience just because it is amazing to be fully surrounded both by sound and visuals in an event.
0: VR is engaging, and political organizations know it. The UN, for example, used headsets to bring Security Council members directly to a peacekeeping mission in South Sudan. The Council is about to vote on the mission's future, and the VR experience may have played a key role.
2: Follow a herder and his livestock in South Sudan. Watch peacekeepers treat his animals, all in virtual reality. This VR experience was created by the UN to bring viewers up close. Its peacekeepers have been stationed here since the country gained independence from Sudan in 2011 after decades of civil war. In February 2025, Security Council members were the first to be transported from New York to South Sudan, seeing the work of the Blue Helmets up close. The goal? To evoke empathy and understanding for the mission and to show why it should continue. The journey takes the viewer across the country, to a severely flooded area where peacekeepers have built and maintain a dike, to a UN site sheltering over 40,000 displaced people, and to a school where peacekeepers work as teachers. For Nicholas Haysom, head of the mission, the VR experience is a success.
3: It gives you a real tangible sense of what peacekeepers do. Which is often lost in discussions and formulaic presentations. Engaging with council members, there was a much greater degree of sympathy with the peacekeeping project than there had been with it.
2: Today, anyone visiting the UN headquarters in New York can take part.
4: I really like the storytelling of it all. I really liked being immersed in what the discussions looked like, what the conversations look like.
5: You could think better of, like, how is it to be there right on location? It could teleport to you in a totally different way than conventional TV like that.
2: A novel insight for the public. But for the Security Council, it's part of their critical decision-making process. In 2026, they decide, will the mission continue, or is this the final chapter?
0: But all this begs the question, is a VR experience really appropriate here? The UN is celebrating the success of its VR initiative, but should productions like these really guide high-level decision-making? Scientists like Lisa Mosseri are skeptical.
1: The very same labs that were showing positive pro-social outcomes for some of their early VR experiments also showed how it could, enhance biases and stereotyping as well. Anytime a technology seems like it has a good outcome, we also know that it must have a less good outcome.
0: But remember, VR films aren't neutral. Creators decide how to tell the story, where to hit those emotional notes. But how much can VR really influence our decisions? Professor Jeremy Bailenson and his team are running the tests to find out. At Stanford, they're tracking participant reactions to a powerful VR project on a complex social issue.
2: Homelessness is on the rise. While leaders worldwide struggle to find solutions and public frustration grows, psychology professor Jeremy Bailenson is turning to virtual reality to create a deeper understanding of this complex issue. At Stanford's Virtual Human Interaction Lab in California, he developed the immersive experience Becoming Homeless. It traces the path that pushes people onto the street, putting viewers in their shoes, humanizing their stories, and fostering empathy.
6: When we look at VR and we compare VR to other tools, watching a video, reading about case studies, doing role-playing in the

0: real world, what we find, VR causes behavior change and attitudinal change more than other types of interventions designed to make you think about other people.
1: Listen, I know you're having trouble making rent.
2: In the experience, a narrator guides participants through interactive scenarios after a sudden job loss. Choosing personal objects to sell to make rent. Seeking shelter on a public bus. While research on the long-term effects of VR and empathy is still limited, early findings from Balanson students like Fernanda Herrera show promise.
0: And showed long-term lasting behavioral changes in measures such as how you discuss the homeless when you're writing about them, the types of verbs and adjectives you use to make them more human, to other types of more behavioral measures around intentions to volunteer.
2: Studies on VR around racism and age discrimination yielded similar results. They show that VR can indeed serve as a tool for rewiring how we relate to others.
3: So let's say a VR experience really moves us. Does that mean we'll actually go out and advocate for the homeless or for nature conservation? There are examples of that happening, but usually dedicated action is still needed to bridge the gap.
4: You're given a card about where you can volunteer your time or where you can donate money. And the hope then is that that heightened emotion might lead to overcoming some of the activation energy that often comes with really contributing to these complex problems. These are one step in a larger process of how do you get people involved in these complex social problems.
3: Even if VR can boost our empathy, we shouldn't put all of our eggs in one basket though.
4: If we want to think about VR as an empathy machine, that's totally fine, but it can't be the silver bullet. It has to always be seen as one in an arsenal of tools, many of which are sociological and anthropological as opposed to technical, right? A technological solution will never be the right solution for a societal problem. You always need kind of a mix of technical and social engineering when it comes to fixing the big sticky problems of the world.
3: What Lisa Misery is saying is that we need awareness campaigns, conferences, sponsorships, or community efforts like a school cleanup day. If we want to go from feeling something to actually doing something and making change, then we need more than just VR. Back in the real world, lasting societal change requires time, money, and commitment. What do you think? Have you ever been moved by a VR experience? How powerful can it be in today's world? Let us know in the comments. See you next time on Shift.

0: Locks are still often the subject of heated debate. So let's talk about hair.
1: I don't know, one day I looked in the mirror and I was like, I finally look like myself.
2: I think a lot of people are more accepting of locks now, which is a good thing.
3: So pretty. Can I say that?
4: Yeah, you can. You can, definitely.
5: The 77% in 30 minutes. Fighting against climate change and corruption. In Manila, the capital of the Philippines, resistance is growing against the country's elites.
6: Those people in power will determine who gets to live and who gets to be killed.
5: We're introducing the people committed to environmental protection and social justice. Global Us in 90 minutes. A hospital in the shadow of war. Joseph Yacoub, the only surgeon in the area, works here. The region suffers from extreme poverty and decades of civil war.
7: They come empty-handed. They have no food. They have no shelter.
5: Dr. Yacoub and his team are the last resort for many.
8: Oh my God, it's too small.
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0: children. Sudan, a hospital in the shadow of war. 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
1: This is DW News, our tops.

0: President Donald Trump held two near back-to-back meetings in the White House. First, with Ukraine's President Volodymyr Zelensky, who sought fresh diplomatic and military support in the fight against Russia. Shortly after, Israeli Prime Minister Benjamin Netanyahu met Trump to discuss the conflicts with Iran and Hezbollah. Both leaders were in Washington to attend the funeral of Republican Senator Lindsey Graham, who died earlier this month. Dozens have been injured when a 7.1 magnitude earthquake struck Japan's southwestern Kyushu Island. An explosion at a shopping mall caused it to partially collapse, leaving dozens missing. Emergency responders are continuing to search for those unaccounted for.
1: They were once military generals, spies, police officers, and diplomats, all for the state of Israel. But today, they're sending a red alert to the U.S. president. Their message for Donald Trump, save our country because our government won't. Also coming up on the day, polarizing politics in the U.S., how Israel and Gaza are dividing the Democratic Party.
2: It's getting very extreme. And there are fractions within the Democratic Party that are strictly anti-Israel.
1: I'm Brent Goff in Berlin. To our viewers watching on PBS in the United States, streaming on YouTube, and to all of you around the world, welcome. We begin the day with hundreds of former Israeli security leaders sending what they call a red alert to U.S. President Donald Trump. Trump has been holding talks with Israeli Prime Minister Benjamin Netanyahu at the White House today. And ahead of that meeting, more than 550 former senior Israeli military, intelligence, police, and diplomatic officials penned a letter to Donald Trump. In it, they warned that escalating settler violence and the weakening of the Palestinian Authority in the West Bank threaten regional stability. And they urged Trump to pressure Netanyahu to take action against what they call Jewish settler terror activity. They write, "It is no secret that certain members of our current government orchestrate much of this chaos, including by shielding their followers who are armed and driven by messianic impulses from the law and its enforcement." Well, the group behind the letter is Commanders for Israel's Security. And our next guest, Nimrod Novik, serves on the executive committee. He was a senior advisor and special envoy to former Israeli Prime Minister and President Shimon Peres. Mr. Novik, it's good to have you with us. I was reading through your letter, and it says that no one but President Trump can avert this calamity. When I read that, I thought, has it lost the ability or even the will to police itself? What's your answer?
3: My answer is that it's a very sad commentary that we need to approach a foreign power in order to get our house in order. But that's the state of affairs right now, given two primary triggers. One is that much of the chaos on the West Bank is orchestrated by members of our current government. And two is that our armed forces face an impossible situation. Mm-hmm. Whether to respond to their professional judgment that calls for very firm reaction to Jewish violence and terrorism, mm-hmm. Or to adhere to the guidance and the spirit mm-hmm. of the national elected leadership as required in a democracy. So when the IDF has a problem, when the government is driving it all, and given the 2 years almost, where President Trump has demonstrated that when he wants things to happen, mm-hmm. Prime Minister Netanyahu does, we felt the need to approach him.
1: I want to go through the things you just spoke about, but first let me ask you, what exactly must President Trump tell Benjamin Netanyahu today?
3: Well, what we were hoping is that there'll be one line in his talking points with the Prime Minister, and that one line will be, get hold of the situation on the West Bank, stop the escalating violence, because

0: your interest, but to me, President Trump, U.S. interest and regional stability are at stake.
1: You accuse, in this letter, you accuse government figures, Israeli government figures, of shielding and even encouraging Jewish extremists. Who are you accusing, and what is your evidence here?
0: Well, the evidence is in plain sight. We didn't need intelligence information in order to get there. At least two of the members of the current coalition and government trumpet their idea and ideology of changing the dynamics on the West Bank and making sure that no future government will have an option of thinking of separating between Israelis and Palestinians there. One is a minister of finance who is also a minister in the Ministry of Defense mm-hmm. and controlled all activity on the West Bank of settlers and others. In 2017, he published a very detailed plan that he's implementing now that he is in office. And the second fellow is our Minister of Internal Security, which is really Ministry of Police, who has been championing a provocation on Temple Mount, or what the Arabs call Haram Sharif, which is holy to 2 billion Muslims all over the world. And combined, they have accelerated that activity, both on Temple Mount and in the West Bank, over the last months.
1: I mean, these gentlemen that you're identifying, I mean, this would require a reshuffling of the government, maybe new elections. But with the situation as it is right now, you say that some violent settlers are terrorists. What makes this terrorism rather than criminal violence?
0: Well, I think the distinction recognized worldwide is when groups of armed men are terrorizing defenseless civilians, that is defined as terrorism. And I must confess that for us, this is even more dramatic than any act of terrorism anywhere, because what we are witnessing is something that our people, the Jewish people, have suffered for hundreds of years, and that is pogroms against defenseless Jews in communities in Eastern, Western Europe and elsewhere in the Arab world as well. And now that we are a majority, we feel that it is our responsibility to take care of a minority and defenseless minority at that.
1: Is that what you're saying, that Israel, the state of Israel, is conducting pogroms against Palestinians?
0: What I'm saying is that the government, and I make a distinction between the people and the government, we are approaching elections, and I'm very hopeful that the result will be a different policy on this issue and others. But what I'm saying is that members of our cabinet either look the other way, or provide backwind and support to violent settlers on the West Bank, providing them with arms, with equipment, with transportation means, with a variety of instruments. And even though nobody in the government calls upon them to conduct violence, one, they are providing them with the means; two, they are creating the spirit; and three, they are restraining those entrusted with law enforcement from doing their job.
1: Does the responsibility go all the way to the prime minister?
0: Always. The prime minister is the head, and if he slammed his fist at the table, ministers tend to heed. And we have not heard the prime minister do what we believe he should have done. We have known him for decades. And he used to conduct himself very differently in previous terms in office. We believe that the prime minister is the one who is supposed to put an end to it.
1: You warn that all of this could produce consequences that are worse than October 7th, and that a war could possibly follow. Are you using, on purpose, frightening language that's designed to get President Trump's attention? I mean, do you really believe that what we're seeing happen right now could become a regional conflict?
0: Yes, this is our professional judgment, and it has to do not just with the region. We start from a point, our point of departure is Israeli security and the security of Israelis. That's where we come from. Our 600 members have dedicated their lives to that mission, and they do so even after leaving office. Mm-hmm. We believe that what happened on October 7th, which was devastating, brutal, and traumatic, even more brutal, devastating, and dramatic, given the proximity of all of Israel's population centers to the West Bank. Mm-hmm. So should any October 7-like development break out from the West Bank, it will not be confined to small Israeli settlements next to Gaza, as was the case 3 years ago, but rather the entire Israeli population will be exposed. Mm-hmm. Our reaction is going to be naturally and justifiably fierce, and that might affect the stability of a very important neighbor, Jordan, a very important one for Israeli strategic interests. And from then on, the ripple effect and the fallout may be far-reaching.
1: I'm sure, Mr. Novick, you've seen the numbers. The latest INSS survey found that only 25% of Israelis support a two-state solution with the Palestinians. And among coalition voters, 50% supported annexation without granting Palestinians civil rights. Are you asking President Trump to press Israel towards a policy that its own public rejects?
0: No, not at all. We are not, we do not follow the guidance of public opinion. We try to follow our professional judgment, and we make a clear distinction between acts that undermine stability on the West Bank and therefore beyond, and the ultimate objective, whether it is a two-state solution or some variation thereof. The political objective of settling the conflict between ourselves and the Palestinians is certainly over the horizon. Mm-hmm. Positions in the Israeli public, as you quoted, hardened since October 7th, and for good reasons. And we were not an easy people before October 7th
1: Novick, let me just ask you, though. I mean, you point to support for separation, but separation is not Palestinian statehood. Is your plan, is it simply occupation under another name?
0: No. Our position stems from a sober appreciation of reality. The reality is that over the past years, governments have accelerated a trend towards a one-state reality. We believe, and we do call it to one-state reality, because we don't believe that there is such thing as a one-state solution. We believe that one-state reality is ever conflicted and ever bleeding on both sides. Mm-hmm. So when we call for separation, we are calling to reverse the slide toward this disaster called one-state reality, security-based reversal of those measures, and we spelled out the measures that we believe should be enacted in order to start reversing the trend, and whether and when the Israeli public and Israeli leadership will be ready for a negotiated solution, that is certainly over the horizon.
1: You know, Mr. Novick, if people have followed events in Israel for a while, they will know that many in your organization led Israel's security establishment while these settlements expanded. Did that establishment, that a lot of these people who have signed this letter were a part of, did that help create the crisis that you now condemn?
0: No, the people that are members of commanders who are all in the Israeli armed forces, in the security agencies, Mossad, Shin Bet, and the diplomatic service, they did not set national policy. They did advise. Those people, when in office and since, believed that settlements undermine Israeli security. The need to deploy armed units,
1: but they didn't
0: to
1: stop
0: protect
1: it,
0: the settlements deep in Palestinian territory is counterproductive and not contribute to Israeli security.
1: I want to ask you before we run out of time, bring things back to what's happening in Washington. Nearly half of American voters now believe that Washington supports Israel too much. It's a record high. Why should President Trump spend more political capital on another Israeli crisis?
0: Well, I think that the policy of the government, it did brought us to this point. And indeed, the collapse of bipartisan support for Israel on the U.S. is very worrisome to all of us, because our strategic relations with the U.S. are a major pillar of Israeli security. But I believe that President Trump, at least the people around him who may be more attuned to the issue, understand what American interests might be undermined, whatever public opinion says on the issue. And I'm not sure that many who belong to the numbers that you suggested, who wants to reduce support for Israel, that many of them will object if the president were to press the prime minister to reduce violence on the West Bank and elsewhere, and add a diplomatic leg to the security force leg that his government, Netanyahu's government, is now using exclusively. So I think American interests are at stake just as much as Israeli security.
1: Nimrod Novick, Mr. Novick, we appreciate you taking the time to help us walk us through the way you see this situation. We will be following events to see what President Trump decides. Thank you.
0: Thank you for having me.
1: Well, 4 months from now, U.S. voters will go to the polls in crucial midterm elections that could reshape the final 2 years of the Trump presidency. In Congress, the Democratic Party is hoping to take control of the House. But the topic of Israel and the war in Gaza, well, that topic is becoming one of the Democratic Party's biggest fault lines. DW Washington Bureau Chief Enos Pohl traveled across the country to meet the people at the heart of the divide and to ask whether the party can hold together.
2: For decades, support for Israel was one of the few issues that united Democrats. Today, it has become one of the party's deepest political fault lines.
3: Benjamin Netanyahu is a war criminal, the architect of a horrific genocide against the Palestinian people.
4: I will always ensure Israel has the ability to defend itself.
2: Those two voices capture a struggle reshaping one of America's two major political parties. The war in Gaza accelerated a shift that had already begun. What started as a foreign policy debate has become a question about the Democratic Party's future.
5: When people just saw the human toll of what was happening in the Middle East, you saw a lot of people start to shift. I also think that Israel has become very closely identified with the Republican Party and with the Trump administration. So you're seeing more pushback from Democrats now beginning to question some of their strategy and approach for what's happened in Gaza.
2: The shift didn't happen overnight.

0: Years of growing criticism of Israeli government policies were amplified by the war in Gaza. What was once a bipartisan consensus has become one of the biggest generational divides inside the Democratic Party. Support for Israel has fallen sharply among Democratic voters, especially among younger Americans. That shift is increasingly reflected in Washington. For the first time, nearly half of House Democrats voted to block this year's military aid package to Israel.
1: Partyless, politically homeless, abandoned. I would say those are pretty accurate descriptions.
0: Rachel has been a Democrat her entire life. She asked us to not reveal her identity and even alter her voice. She fears speaking publicly about Israel could cost her her job.
1: I had a very uncomfortable moment about 2 weeks ago on the metro riding to work with my Star of David very visible and a Free Palestine plastered younger person sat opposite corner to me, and I just felt the weight eyes boring into me. The things that I used to just walk around comfortably wearing or demonstrating Judaism, more and more I don't feel comfortable. And at the same time, I don't want to back down because I am proud of my Judaism.
2: Around probably 4 years ago, Israel was bipartisan. That wasn't the case anymore. And now it's getting very extreme. And there are fractions within the Democratic Party that are strictly anti-Israel.
3: I think that there are real questions about the way that the Jewish people are talked about, certainly. But I think that people are trying to, I think, make distinctions between you can oppose Israel but not be anti-Semitic. So I think some of it is in the details, but certainly there is a lot of anti-Semitic discourse online. You see that in some of the far right. You see it from some of the far left.
0: For many younger Democrats, the war in Gaza has fundamentally changed how they see Israel and what they expect from their party.
4: No boots on the ground, no bombs in the air.
0: We joined a protest in Los Angeles, California.
5: I'm Jewish American and grew up in a household where I was told that sort of Israel would protect Jewish people, and I've seen this not to be the case. It means a lot to me to be coming out here and demanding that people recognize Palestinians' rights and the crimes that have been committed against Palestinians by Israel and backed by the U.S.
6: I've always voted Democratic except the last election. I couldn't vote for Kamala Harris. I didn't vote for anybody. I voted uncommitted. It's the first time in my life that I couldn't vote. I think I lost my home too, you know, because they were supporting a genocide.
0: Just across the street, a small group has come to defend Israel.
7: The Democratic Party has to, number one, make it very clear that anti-Semitism is not okay. Already, many people in the Democratic Party and in the Republican Party both are normalizing anti-Semitism.
0: As the discussion continues, emotions rise.
8: You guys are terrorists. All of that, just terror flag. Every one of us is a terrorist flag.
9: You are holding a sign, who needs Israel? Do you think Israel has the right to exist?
10: Do you think the United States has the right to exist? Do you think Germany has the right to exist? What does right to exist mean, Ines? What do you mean when you say right to exist? What does that mean? Does a genocidal state like Israel have a right to exist?
0: The debate reaches the Democratic leadership.
11: Without question, the alliance is at a crossroads. The most important thing a friend can do is to tell truth to a friend. The Prime Minister and his government have led Israel into a dead end.
0: Inside the party, another debate is unfolding.
12: The base of the Democratic Party became adamant that we needed to break our alliance with Israel. But the majority of the party elected officials, whose elections are bolstered largely by money arrayed against the wishes of the base in terms of policy, they will not break with money that is very heavily still connected to support for Israel. How do you get to a majority in Congress?
0: The next question being, can Democrats remain a coalition

0: that houses the viewpoints of both Rachel and the protests as we met in Los Angeles.
1: I think what's uniting the Democratic Party the most right now going into the midterm elections is President Trump. And so while some people may say that they may not vote for a Democratic candidate, I think ultimately the motivation to have a backlash against Trump is what's motivating voters more than anything.
0: But that's not a long-term solution.
1: No, I think it's one that the party is continuing to wrestle with. And I think, you know, we've certainly seen more candidates that are opposed to Israel aid winning, but the Israel lobby is still a very powerful one, even among Democratic and Republican politics. So I think that this election cycle is going to, could really reshape the Congress.
0: For decades, Israel helped unite Democrats. Today, it is testing what kind of party they want to become.
2: Well, the day continues online. You'll find us on YouTube and other social media at DW News. You can follow me at Brent Goff TV. And remember, whatever happens between now and then, tomorrow is another day. Tomorrow is Wednesday. We'll see you then, everybody.

0: Locks are still often the subject of heated debate. So let's talk about hair.
1: I don't know, one day I looked in the mirror and I was like, I finally look like myself.
2: I think a lot of people are more accepting of locks now, which is a good thing.
3: So pretty. Can I say that?
4: Yeah, you can. You can definitely.
5: The 77%. Next. Fighting against climate change and corruption. In Manila, the capital of the Philippines, resistance is growing against the country's elites.
6: Those people in power will determine who gets to live and who gets to be killed.
5: We're introducing the people committed to environmental protection and social justice. Global Us. In 60 minutes.

0: Displacement in the context of climate change is not about people moving from A to B. It's about loss.
1: Climate refugees. They've all lost something. Their homes, prospects, security. A global challenge that hits the most vulnerable the hardest. How do we all deal with it?
2: Ya no podía más, no soportaba más. Yo soy fuerte, soy una guerrera y para antes que va, decía yo.
1: Climate Refugees starts August 22nd on DW.
3: When you have dreads, you get discriminated.
4: You don't judge a man by his looks.
5: When you see this, you know it's not conformity following right behind.
3: So we want to show the world, like, it's not, this is not like criminals that carry this.
6: Welcome to the 77%. My name is Fatih Eli Kamuloshi, and yes, you guessed right, we are here at the Summer Jam Festival. It's that time of the year again, where over 20,000 people gather here at the Folinga Zee, which is actually a lake in Cologne, for a 3 days camping festival. Well, here at the Summer Jam, people are free to wear all kinds of hairstyles. And we've seen Africans in all different hairstyles. We've seen them in their locks, we've seen them in braids, we've seen them in different kinds of styles. But we've seen that young people are often stereotyped, sometimes even marginalized for the kind of hair that they wear. Some are even denied their rights as a result of their hair. What's the biggest misconception that people have of those with locked hair?
7: I did realize when I had my locks hanging, I would go into the interview room and it wouldn't last more than 3 minutes. When the other person was there for like 10 minutes, right? So I just thought, let me improvise. So I started getting my hair done up, you know, so that we can look, what do you call it, professional.
4: I don't blame all these people that see things that way. Some act is an act of ignorance because you don't know about it. You're not educated about it. You know, you don't judge a man by his looks. You know, first off, that is total failure.
8: It's about time we stop associating locks with rascals, radicals, you know, like, it can be called locks, dreads. You don't have to be criminal to have locks on. You just want to connect with more of your hair. It's like it's part of us.
5: For me, it kind of almost feel like my power. I feel like when it was shorter, I didn't really understand as much. But as it grows, and it's almost like, yeah, if something happened to it right now, would I probably more than likely feel away. When you see this, you know, it's not conformity following right behind.
3: Most of times, like, when you have dreads, you get discriminated, you know, and all of that. So we want to show the world, like, this is not like criminals that carry this. You know, we have diplomats that carry this. We have superstars that carry this.
8: Ambassadors
3: that carry this. So it's an identity for us to show the world that dreadlocks is not for criminals, it's not for bad people. I mean, it's actually just, you know, showing who you are and where you're from.
6: So today we are asking, what does it mean to live in a society that often marginalizes or even stereotypes you based on their hair? We are already inside. You can see it for yourself. The stage is right behind me, and that is where everything happens. And so we cannot come here without talking to some of the familiar faces of the program. And one of them is Andrew Murphy, commonly known as Mr. Summer Jam. He is one of the main hosts of this program. He's been the host, actually, for years now. And we want to talk to him about hair, because he's got very long locks. You've got your dreads. It's so long. What does your locks mean to you?
9: It means me, you know, because I think if you have hair like this and you walk around like this, you have to have a certain amount of pride. If you don't have a certain amount of pride in yourself, then nobody will have pride within you, you know?
6: So, this strong self-esteem?
9: Yeah, you have to have that.
6: my God, I've been eyeing these covers for a while now. Hey, how are you?
10: I'm good, thank you.
6: I am actually from the Gambia. And cowries are very important to us. You know, it's the River Gambia. And, you know, when you are by the river, these are things that you see.
10: That's why it's really important for us as well to sell these type of things. Mm. For example, this brand is called Afro Sasa Brass. Okay. And we sell these cowry shells because it does symbolize wealth and use. It was used in Africa before to exchange for money. When money wasn't existing at the time, we used cowry shells to exchange that. So it was also used for protection when wars happened. So it was either money or protection that was mostly used for. And that's why we are really happy we can sell them now.
6: And even for women, it shows that you've come of age as well when you have them on at some point. And I'm wondering, can I use it for decoration, for example, in my hair? Because I've seen people put them in their strands.
10: A lot of people, you can use it for different types of things. For example, you can use it as earrings. You can use it for your hair. I can even show it to you, right?
6: Oh, yeah, show me. I want to see that. I wish I had more in my head.
10: Yeah, you can put like as a whole strand. That's also possible. So let me just try and put it in.
6: I see people do it all the time, and it's so beautiful. And the whole time I was thinking, can I do that too?
10: Yeah, you can. And that's definitely possible. Anyone that chooses to do it can do it.
6: Oh,
10: and
6: my God.
10: That's not a problem at all.
6: Oh, yeah.
10: And then most people do it as like a whole strand.
6: Yes.
10: Or some people like to carry it as like earrings or even as necklaces.
6: You know our hair. Uh-huh. How do I look? Gorgeous. Yeah.
10: Beautiful.
6: Thank you so much. You know our hair means different things.
10: Yeah, a lot, yes.
6: Different things to different people. And that is why at this point I even want us to look at that a little bit more as we're talking about hair. Because for example, people face a lot of discrimination, especially kids in countries like Kenya, Malawi, Ghana, South Africa, on the basis of their hair. So at the Summer Jam, I want to ask those young people, how does it feel living with your natural hair, and how do they cope with the stereotypes that they face on a daily basis? I want to start with you, Bibi. You look so beautiful. Oh my God.
11: Thank you.
6: Of course you have your locks. It's growing. For how long have you had this?
11: Now for 1 year.
6: Like, what's your journey with your hair been like?
11: Quite easy because like I have like 4C hair, so it's easy to lock, and it went well. Like quite easy. Yes.
6: Yeah. Steph, what's your journey with your hair been like? Do you also look forward to having it locked or?
12: Not really. At the moment, not. I want to keep my natural hair as much as possible, but it is like easier when I like braid my hair and like cornrow it down, because it's nicer. It's more presentable from like for like the for the people. Yeah. You know, I can always like put it. I look nice. Fertig.
6: Exactly. He's from Seychelles, by the way.
12: Yeah.
6: So pretty. Can I say that?
12: Yeah, you can. You can, definitely.
6: I mean, Efia, you are of Ghanaian heritage as well, and your locks is really growing. How long have you had this, and what's your experience with your hair been like?
13: I think I've been growing them for 4 years, but I had an afro before that. And the thing is, I always said to myself, oh, I will never get dreadlocks. I will never get dreadlocks, because I just thought it was too permanent. But then one day, just something switched. I think it was like a dream. And I was like, I will have locks, because it's I just see it for myself. And I thought it would be easier. It's not necessarily easier, but it's different. And I'm very happy I made a choice, because like it feels like I look like myself now.
6: Wow. I think that is powerful. And for you, Grant, what does it mean to have your hair like this?
14: I feel like...
6: You're from Jamaica, you said?
14: Yes, Jamaica.
6: So we've got the right person on this panel as well. Talk to me about that.
14: I've had my locks about 4 years now. I remember when I first started, it was quite a struggle. My hair is quite a soft texture, so it did take time for it to form, but I'm glad that I've kept with it.
6: Yeah.
14: And yeah, I just feel free with it. I think a lot of people are more accepting of locks now, which is a good thing.
6: I mean, for you, Bibi, tell me a little bit more about your experience. How do you get treated with your hair? How do people approach you? How do they look at you?
11: For example, like I'm Congolese, but I'm also like from a different church. Like our women are not allowed to wear like fake hair or plastic hair. So they wear like locks, so they can still have like hair done. So like my mother was like, oh, that's so nice. Like finally you're not wearing braids. At work, it's like a little bit different, because they know me like with braids, like with colorful braids. They were like, Oh, so you are going to keep it that? Because I'm working in a youth welfare center, so it's open, but like when I talk like to my clients' parents or like to the to my bosses, they were like, okay, if you get your hair constantly done, it looks professional, but if it grows out, it can look unprofessional.
6: No, wait. Talk to me about that a little bit. How does that make you feel when someone says, when your hair grows out a little bit longer, you look a bit unprofessional?
11: I feel like, for me, I grew up in Germany. I know, like, they think, like, locks are, like, a little bit unprofessional. I'm trying to, like, teach them, like, no, it's not unprofessional. My hair is just growing, like, if white people just color their hair and the color goes out, you will not say like it's unprofessional. So like with mine, it's not unprofessional.
6: Yeah. Ooh, wow, that's interesting. Steph, you are clocking to that. Tell me why.
12: No, because I mean, what Bibi said exactly, it's like, you know, whenever we come to a workplace and like we hear our hair is just being, we're just being ourselves. And like the people are just saying like, oh no, this is not professional enough, you know? And no,

0: We need to be able to like be ourselves at our workplace and just be able to express ourselves through our hair. That's all.
1: That no one should be able to tell you whether your hair is unprofessional or not.
0: Exactly. Yeah. Exactly.
1: Let me come to you, Ifia. Tell me, how do you think people with dreads or locks have been treated in your perspective as well? They've talked about the kind of, you know, things they've experienced professionally. What is it like for you?
2: I think there's so many different experiences, right? I know discrimination happens because of dreadlocks. This is something I was concerned about when I started it, but I pushed through and did it anyway. And interestingly enough, I feel like I get less, not harassment, but a lot less people annoying me now compared to when I had an afro. When I had an afro, all the time people tried to come up, touch my head and touch my hair. And now it's like, it's calmed down a lot. Like, I feel like people maybe are confused by locks at this point. And but also what's been nice is like young people, like maybe like 14, 15, are like, oh, your hair's so cool. And that's like all ethnicities. So it's like, it's this weird thing of like, on the one hand, I don't see my hair on like fashion magazines, that kind of thing. But at the same time, I do feel like a lot of kindness, especially also from black people, of course.
1: Maybe it speaks to what Bibi was saying when someone said, oh, okay, we're trying to understand it now. I don't know, but what is it like? Of course, I know this is a different feeling in Jamaica. How are people perceived with their locks? What does the locks mean for people in Jamaica?
3: It's just I think it's of a culture of just a freeness. It gives strength as well. Yeah, you just feel like you're able to embrace your culture a lot more.
1: And is it about style as well, or is there more to it? It's when people have their locks on, it's often associated with Rastafarian culture. Can it go outside of that? Could there be more reason why someone would want to have their hair like that?
3: For myself, say for instance, when I wanted to start growing locks, I just wanted a new style. And as I continued growing, you kind of learn different things about locks, how to maintain it. You learn so much new things about your hair. And I think that boils down with the Rastafarians as well. They obviously grow it for a particular reason. But yeah, like a lot now, a lot of people are growing locks. Black people, white people are growing locks. It's a popular thing, to be fair.
1: Yeah. He said white people are also having their locks on.
4: Yeah.
1: Do you think it's, what do you think that is? A lot of people would say this is cultural appropriation.
5: It is.
1: Oh!
5: It is. Because it is.
0: Okay, the thing is, for me, like, if you're a white person and you're dating a black person or someone, you know, in the Rastafarian community, maybe you're allowed to. I think you have the pass because you're in the culture, someone did it for you, you are supporting someone, you are supporting someone black. But if you're not, no, cut your hair.
1: What does it take for you?
4: For me, like, I'm not a friend of white people. White people wearing locks, because I think like if you are in love with the culture, if you understand the culture, and if you understand the suffering that black people and like everybody that had locks went through, you would understand like it's not your place to wear it, because like you would never feel the same suffering as the same person. Because like I know a lot of like I have co-workers who wear locks that didn't get the same comments that I get, like for them it's like hippie and all.
1: What kind of people are they? Where are they from?
4: Like they're German. They're like, for them it's like it's a lifestyle, it's cool, it's like hippie and it's freedom. But for us it's like for me, yeah. So
1: I mean, you said when you had your dreads, your locks on, you felt more you. What does it mean for you? We talked about lifestyle, we talked about heritage. For you, what does it signify?
2: I don't know, like, I just, one day I looked in the mirror and I was like, I finally look like myself, and it's hard to put it into words. Like, I just feel more relaxed, if that makes sense. Like, I feel like I go through the world, I can just be like, oh, okay. Even if life is difficult, I can just put my hair up and it's fine. Like, I feel like it took some time to get to this place, and maybe I'll change my hair again in the future, but it just feels like it fits the lifestyle that I'm
1: living right.
2: Yeah.
1: And what does it take to grow these long locks? Is it possible to grow them longer?
2: Yeah, so basically, because I already started with fairly long hair with an afro, I had an advantage and my hair was up to here. And then I noticed that the less I do, the better. That was during the pandemic. I just didn't put a lot of things into my hair. I just let it grow, and that helped it grow by not putting 20,000 oils, getting different hair products. I just did the least possible and it just grows. Like, basically, I mind my business and my hair minds its business, and then we're happy.
1: I love that. That's on period. So people are grooving at the Summer Jam grounds. You can already see the color, the energy, the vibe is still ongoing. But the truth is that people in Kenya, for example, those with their locked hair, are often treated with suspicion because it is often associated with defiance. But the history about locks go way back, and my colleague Idris Kimani tells us more on that.
6: In Africa, Ethiopian Coptic priests reportedly wore their hair locked as early as in the 5th century. By 3000 BC, there was evidence of people in the Sahara with locks. Archaeologists have even found Egyptian mummies buried with locked wigs. And it wasn't just Africa. In India, locks were linked to Hindu holy men, including the god Shiva. In Mexico, Mesoamerican people wore locks from the 14th century. Celtic tribes, Viking warriors, and Maori fighters in New Zealand are just a few other examples of people who wore locks. But it wasn't until the 1950s that locks took their place in Kenya's history. A group of guerrilla fighters pushing for the country's independence emerged from the forest with their hair matted into freely formed locks. The Mau Mau became synonymous with locks. Locks became defiance. Defiance became a dreaded crime. In post-colonial Kenya, locks would re-emerge, this time as a symbol against an oppressive regime. In the 1980s, activist Koigi wa Wamwere grew out his hair while in detention after he was denied a comb. The government tried to shave him. He refused. He took them to court and won.
7: In Kenya particularly, dreadlocks were a source of dread.
6: Media mogul Eugene Bugwe explains.
7: This was a mark of identity for them. And depending on where, which spectrum your parents were on, whether the collaborators or the fighters, it ended up being demonized, and I imagine also because of Christianity and stuff. As I feel like a lot of our generation of our parents are not over that.
6: Eugene locked his hair more than a decade ago. Since then, he's enjoyed an evolving relationship with his locks. As a successful founder and CEO, he is free to wear his hair as he chooses. However, while his choice of locks is praised as being original or edgy, the same hairstyle is regarded with suspicion on artists or less established people. In Kenya, locks have become a visual marker through which class and respectability are interpreted. Eugene knows this and admits it informs some of his hang-ups.
7: I'm not comfortable with my hair open. I don't know, it always feels untidy, uncomfortable. I barely ever have it down, which I think has contributed also to me being able to get ahead corporate-wise, despite them, which is a problem in itself, because what is wrong with African hair flinging out and being let loose?
1: Honestly, I just wish that daily life can be like this, where people can just be free to express themselves without any form of restrictions. Because unlike what we see here in Kenya, the police have institutionalized the prejudices against people with locks. And it goes even further into schools, where in Ghana, for example, people have used their own biases to formalize stereotypes that reinforce prejudices against people with locks. And kids in particular have suffered because of this. So let's go to Ghana to see what is being done to change these perceptions.
8: For some Ghanaians, dreadlocks are more than a hairstyle. They can be a part of a person's culture or religion. So why are they still controversial?
9: It is the abuse of it. When you open the space, the abuse of it, that is major reason why really talk about students not wearing dreadlocks. Right. It's how the abuse of it. The society, in a way, associates radicalism and the rest with those kind of rasta hair.
8: That's where the debate gets interesting. Should a student's hairstyle have anything to do with the ability to learn? Does wearing dreadlocks affect academic performance?
9: I've not found any studies that directly links wearing of, in the context which we are speaking,
10: yes, sure,
9: dreadlocks to academic performance. There's no research that shows anything like that.
10: Yeah.
9: But of course, if you wear a long hair, a dreadlocks, for you to keep it well, you will have to invest time and resources into it. Unlike the low haircut, where a student will just wake up, their colleagues may even help them.

0: cutting their hair with the dreadlocks, you need to give it a special attention.
1: If a student's hairstyle does not affect academic performance, why is the education system bent on policing hairstyles? Back to you, Fatu, at Summer Jam.
2: You know, it's such a great feeling to see a festival that has been in existence for the past 40 years change perceptions and just celebrate diversity, which is why I really enjoyed that conversation I had with those cool young people about what can change going forward and how can people continue celebrating their own natural hair without any restrictions. We talked about, of course, Rastafarian culture, African heritage, but again, going forward, how can people change their thinking? What's the one thing you want them to change about the way they see hair, but also locks?
3: A lot of people need to know that hair is more than just a look, especially for black people, and they need to educate themselves, because like for other races, it's just like hair, but for us, it's not. And that is something that other races need to understand about us.
2: Tell me a little bit more about that. Just demystify it a little. When you say, for us, the locks is not just hair, it tells a story. A little bit on that.
3: Yeah, because like, there's so many people with locks, it's like, it's something spiritual, it's something religious, something hairstyles, like cornrows, it tells a story. Like, for example, for us, like, we put rice in our cornrows. Like, it's like something spiritual. So it's just, it's not just a look. Like, people just want to say, like, it's just a look. No, for you, it's just a look. For us, it's more, because we have history that goes in deep, like, with everything. Yeah, that's why.
2: And what about you, Steph?
4: Just to put up what Bibi said, like cornrows, like, you know, it was made like people to escape the fields, to escape the colonizers. So it was made in a map so that people are able to tell their ways to go out of the situation. And I think like people just need to understand, white people need to understand what it is before they start wearing it. That's all.
2: Do you think it can also be a form of solidarity when someone feels like they can do it as well, or you don't see it that way?
4: I mean, I'm all about supporting black businesses, but just people, as white people, need to like be able to have it mentally that, you know what, this is our culture, and they need to respect that.
2: This is a no-go territory.
4: Exactly.
2: Okay, going forward, how do you think young people can change their perception towards hair, natural hair, but also locks as well?
4: I think young people just should have just, they're just able to like express themselves, like, you know, freely. Young people just need to express themselves freely. That's all.
2: We talked about the discrimination. We talked about the importance of embracing one's heritage and story. Going forward for you, how do you think this message can be cemented in our culture and in our society today?
5: If the more of us do it, the better. Like, I've definitely had relatives saying, oh, why are you doing this with your hair? And the key point is like, you have to keep going and be the person that is different. So, for example, in your family or in your circle of friends, you kind of shine as an example, and then other people are like, let me also try it up. So I think it's just like living by example and then hoping that other people follow.
2: Yeah. What is it for you, Grant? Can we change that?
6: Don't listen to social media. Don't listen to social media. Yeah, definitely. Yeah.
2: Well, we have it. I think it's very strong what we've been able to gather. It's about heritage, it's about culture, it's about pride. That was an interesting debate, and I really enjoyed that because I think it summarizes our conversation out very nicely. And at the end of the day, a big takeaway for me is that people should be able to live life for themselves, live life for you, and be intentional about how you want to do that. Not all hope is lost. In countries like Kenya, Malawi, and South Africa, people are taking this issue of hair to the courts and winning. The most important thing is that people need to respect the laws in place that ensure that people are not discriminated on the basis of their hair. And secondly, you, the 77% has, wear your hair with pride, whether locked or natural. Just be yourself. We should all be able to live in harmony, and this generation can change that. Follow us on all our social

to media platforms. Let's continue conversations like this. I am Fatih Ali Kamoloshi from the Summer Jam. Thank you so much for watching.

0: fighting against climate change and corruption. In Manila, the capital of the Philippines, resistance is growing against the country's elites.
1: Those people in power will determine who gets to live and who gets to be killed.
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2: Global Us. In 30 minutes.
3: That has just created a lot of instability.
4: 10 years ago, Britain left the EU. Brexit was supposed to mark a fresh start. Instead, it brought 5 prime ministers in 7 years, amidst political crises, economic challenges, and a society under strain. What lies ahead for the new prime minister?
2: Made in Germany. In 90 minutes.

0: So, fellow African millennials and Gen Zers, you belong to the 77% Africans who are younger than 35.
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3: As East Germany fell, the ruling Communist Party's wealth surfaced, and some were determined to hold on to it.
4: Da sind drei Leute bei uns auf die Idee gekommen, dass man doch irgendwo eine Reserve anlegen muss.
3: How do you stash away billions? The deeper you dig, the darker it gets. The mystery of the missing billions. Follow the money, watch the full story on YouTube. Maps help us understand the world. We just need to know how to read them. Crises, conflicts, and their histories. Mapped Out brings maps to life and helps you make sense of our world. Mapped Out.

This is DW News, our top stories. Firefighters in France and Spain continue the battle to contain the worst wildfires in their history. Around 330,000 people have been forced to flee across both countries. Authorities have been taking advantage of relatively cooler weather conditions before the arrival of the summer's fourth heatwave. Europe is the fastest warming continent, heating up more than twice the global average. In Washington, US

President Donald Trump held two near back-to-back meetings in the White House. First, with Ukraine's President Volodymyr Zelensky, who sought fresh diplomatic and military support in the fight against Russia. Shortly after, Israeli Prime Minister Benjamin Netanyahu met Trump to discuss the conflicts with

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1: Don't hold back, say it loud.
0: Thank you so much for tuning in. Welcome to Don't Hold Back.
1: A lot of people do that.
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0: Things would have been...
2: Nozibele gets everyone talking. 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
3: Russia is one of the world's biggest grain exporters, and the wheat harvest is currently in full swing. But getting Russian grain to global markets, that is becoming increasingly challenging. As Ukraine increases its attacks in the Black Sea and the Sea of Azov, Moscow is searching for alternative transport routes. But each comes with major logistical and security risks, as well as additional costs. DW's Yuri Reshetta reports.
4: Russia's wheat harvest is underway. But as grain begins to be transported from the fields, a key question is emerging. How will it all be exported? Traditional shipping routes are becoming increasingly dangerous. By stepping up attacks on Russian vessels in the Sea of Azov and the Black Sea, Ukraine is putting pressure on Moscow's export logistics and forcing it to look for alternatives.
5: The Russian government has acknowledged it's looking for alternative shipping routes, although officials have offered few details. The options are limited. The bigger question is whether these alternatives are economically viable and whether they are safe.
4: Russia and Ukraine are among the world's largest grain exporters. Most Russian wheat is grown in the country's southern regions, although Russia has also expanded grain production in occupied parts of Ukraine. Roughly a quarter of the harvest is shipped via inland waterways to ports on the Sea of Azov. From there, vessels usually travel along the southern maritime route through the Kerch Strait into the Black Sea, then on to deep water ports and onward to global markets. But since July, that route has come under increasing attack. There is no independent information on the number or type of vessels that have been hit. According to the Ukrainian military, the goal is to target all ships that help sustain Russia's war machine.
6: Ukraine is forcing Russia to redeploy air defenses. That makes it easier for Ukraine to conduct offensive and defensive operations on the front line. It also imposes economic and logistical costs on Russia.
5: So, what could be the alternative export routes?
4: As the Suez Canal route, the southern passage, becomes more dangerous, the northern sea route through the Arctic could become a better alternative. But first, tens of millions of tons of grain would have to be transported across the country from Russia's southern breadbasket to the Arctic coast. Other potential export hubs include Baltic ports such as Primorsk, St. Petersburg, Ust-Luga and Kaliningrad.
6: If the south becomes unusable because of continued attacks, exports would have to be redirected through the Baltic. But that route is already crowded with oil tankers, and no one can guarantee those ports won't come under attack too.
4: Those concerns are already becoming reality. Several Baltic Sea ports, including St. Petersburg, were targeted by Ukrainian drone attacks in June of this year.
5: But what about Russia's Arctic ports? Are they safe?
4: The key Arctic hubs are Murmansk, Arkhangelsk, Sabetha, Dudinka, Tiksi and Pevek, all scattered along Russia's vast Arctic coastline, which stretches some 24,000 kilometers. Could Russia manage exports on that scale from Arctic ports? Experts are skeptical.
7: It's very difficult and risky in terms of the weather. There is no available infrastructure for wheat logistics, and there is no specialized ship to transport this wheat through the Northern Sea route, at least not just 2 months in a year, but for a longer period.
5: There is another concern, security. Arctic ports have so far been spared the kind of attacks seen in southern Russia. But analysts warn that could change.
4: Ukraine says it has now domestically produced drones and missiles capable of striking targets up to 3,000 kilometers away.
5: For now, Russia faces a dilemma. Whatever route Moscow chooses, it's likely to be more expensive, with no guarantee of safety.
3: And joining me now is Joseph Glauber, one of the world's leading analysts of global grain markets and food security. He's a former chief

0: economist at the U.S. Department of Agriculture and is now with the International Food Policy Research Institute, where he tracks the impact of war on food supplies. Mr. Glauber, it's good to have you with us. Russia, as we said earlier, it's the world's top wheat exporter. If Ukraine can seriously disrupt these shipping routes, how big of a problem is that for Moscow?
1: Well, I think it could be a big problem for Moscow, for sure, a bigger problem for the world that needs that wheat, I might add. But right now, I mean, most of the activity have been in the Sea of Azov, as was mentioned in the program. The main Russian port, however, is outside of the Sea of Azov, beyond the Kerch Strait, and shipping has been going out of there, although the Black Sea, as you mentioned in your report, has become, their ships have become targets in the Black Sea. And we understand that insurance rates and other things have been going up because of this.
0: Can Russia realistically replace its Black Sea export corridor?
1: Not easily. I mean, I think it was mentioned the Baltic ports and certainly the Arctic ports. Those are very, very expensive. The country is plumbed, if you will, to bring grain out through the Black Sea, and it's, you know, one of the cheapest wheat in the world. To turn that around and force that to go up to the Baltic Sea or the Arctic, and I think the Arctic, as was mentioned by the other commentator, is just out of the question, but those would all be at very, very high costs, and it would, I think, make Russian wheat largely uncompetitive.
0: These attacks, could they actually start reducing Russian wheat exports, or is Russia still able to move grain to market?
1: My understanding is they're still able to move grain. That most of the activity out of Novorossiysk, which is the, I'm probably pronouncing that wrong, but it's the major Russian port just below the Kerch Strait in the Black Sea, that grain continues to go out of that. That's their main port for grain exports. And for what I understand, is that has not been affected by this.
0: How much pain can Ukraine inflict on Russia's economy by targeting grain exports?
1: I think as far as the overall economy is concerned, probably small. I mean, certainly Russia needs export earnings. We're talking about wheat, by the way, but, you know, we could also talk about fertilizer exports, because a lot of fertilizer comes out of that region as well. And as for the world, we already know about how fertilizer exports have been affected out of because of the Strait of Hormuz. So adding Russia, which is, again, one of the largest fertilizer producers in the world and exporters, would also be very, very bad for overall, particularly for agriculture.
0: Are grain markets, are they paying enough attention to this risk that we're talking about? I mean, is it on the radar?
1: I think it's absolutely on the radar. Understand that wheat prices peaked back in 2022 at the height of the few months right after the Russian invasion of Ukraine. They've been coming down since then. It's been a pretty dormant market, frankly, until the last 3 or 4 months. Some of that's driven by weather. We have a very poor crop in the U.S. Canada area plantings are down. We have a potential El Nino that already Australian wheat producers have planted less wheat. So wheat prices have already come up, but this renewed hostility in the Black Sea has increased wheat volatility. So if you look at futures markets and other indicators, we see increased volatility.
0: If Russian exports, if they're disrupted, who is going to feel it first? Is it going to be Russia? Is it going to be the countries who are dependent on grain imports, or are we talking about consumers worldwide who are going to feel it first?
1: Well, I think certainly these are global markets. So if you disrupt supplies coming out of the Black Sea, and again, let me make sure we're talking about the Black Sea and not say the Sea of Azov, which is much, much smaller quantities. Mm-hmm. If we are really disrupting Russian exports, then that will really show up in higher wheat prices for sure. Now, how that affects things like food, a lot of countries get a lot of their calories from wheat, particularly in the Middle East and North Africa. We saw that in 2022 with the Russian invasion of Ukraine. They were able to source wheat from other locations. Again, there's a lot of wheat out in the world right now, but we are looking at reduced harvest

0: for many of the major exporting countries. So this could mean a further spike in wheat prices.
1: You know, for years, we have worried about Ukrainian grain exports. Are Russian exports now becoming the bigger story?
0: Well, don't forget that Russia has retaliated by hitting the Odessa ports very heavily and, in fact, hitting some grain loading facilities, which in the past, more or less, oftentimes escaped some of the damage to those ports. So Ukraine grain has been affected as well, and they still are a significant exporter. I think the projections were for them to export almost 15 million tons this year. Mm-hmm. So I don't want to do a direct comparison like that, but certainly Russia accounts for about 20% of wheat exports. So if you were to actually knock out Russia exports, that would be a big concern to the rest of the world for sure.
1: Joseph Glauber. Mr. Glauber, good to have you on the program. Good to get your valuable insights. Obviously, a lot of experience there. Thank you.
2: Let me.
3: You know what no one ever taught us how to talk about?
4: Yes.
3: Love, sex, relationship.
5: People say it's an adjustment. It's not an adjustment. It's a new life.
3: This season, we're going deeper.
6: It doesn't happen to me. It
7: will. Having that.
6: If I feel like that on an occasion, I'll master it.
7: Exactly.
3: No shame, no filters. Just honest conversations about what we really think, but rarely get to say out loud. I'm Lisa Mangaldas, and I'm back with a brand new season of Love Matters.
7: You don't have to say shame. Shame?
3: How do we even start?
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3: Okay. 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

0: fighting against climate change and corruption. In Manila, the capital of the Philippines, resistance is growing against the country's elites.
1: Those people in power will determine who gets to live and who gets to be killed.
0: We're introducing the people committed to environmental protection and social justice.
2: Global Us. Next.
3: That has just created a lot of instability.
4: 10 years ago, Britain left the EU. Brexit was supposed to mark a fresh start. Instead, it brought 5 prime ministers in 7 years, amidst political crises, economic challenges, and a society under strain. What lies ahead for the new prime minister?
2: Made in Germany. In 60 minutes.

0: J.D. Vance.
1: Behind the name, a story told from the inside.
2: Yeah, you may want to close the door.
1: A childhood overshadowed by his mother's addiction.
3: I didn't think about anything except just getting high.
1: From working class Ohio to America's elite, and for years, one of its sharpest critics.
4: Trump is a really bad candidate.
1: But sometimes politics rewrites loyalties.
5: This is incredible.
1: Is this just the beginning of something far bigger? J.D. Vance, the man after Trump, starts August 8th on DW.
6: Built in a day. Modular homes in Bangladesh. How the humble bee is protecting Kenya's coastline. And in the Philippines, Manila's fight against recurring floods.
7: When Typhoon Ondoy struck in 2009, it left most of Metro Manila submerged. It dumped an entire month's worth of rain in just a few hours. More than 200 people died, and hundreds of thousands of families were displaced from their homes.
8: We were victims of Typhoon Ondoy in 2009. So this is the first time I was able to see yung ganong magnitude ng flooding in Metro Manila. And I keep on wondering why.
7: That question became Professor Timothy James Cipriano's life's work. Today he studies why floods keep coming and why prevention isn't working.

0: It's vital work as rainfall grows heavier and more erratic due to climate change, overwhelming defenses and putting millions at risk.
1: Based on evidence, there is an increase in temperature, therefore there is an increase of level of rainfall because of, yun nga, because of global warming, and then since there's a capacity for air to absorb more water vapor, mas lumalakas yung ulan.
0: From 1950 to 2024, annual precipitation in the Philippines increased by roughly 37%. What makes this trend even worse for Manila is its geography. The city sits on one of the country's widest floodplains. When storms strike, water has nowhere to go. This geographic disadvantage highlights the importance of natural defenses. High above Metro Manila's floodplain lies Musungi Geo Reserve, a lush landscape that acts like a natural sponge, absorbing rain before it can flow into the city below. Sisters Billy and Anne Dumaliang have made it their mission to protect this critical watershed, a lifeline against worsening floods. Today they're meeting a group of young visitors and seizing the moment to explain why preserving this area is vital for Manila.
2: The water that flows down these very steep mountains end up in the waterways in the Marikina and Pasig River before it ends up out in Manila Bay. And that's why if you look at the geology, the topography of the area, it's naturally important to protecting the city from all of these flood that happens downstream.
0: When flooding occurs, it's the poorest people who are the hardest hit. Residents of informal settlements like here in Sitio San Roque, a low-income neighborhood squeezed between skyscrapers, highways and malls. This is where 16-year-old Eloisa lives. Flooding and its aftermath are part of her everyday life. Various urban development projects are supposed to mitigate the impact, but not for Eloisa's community. Water from higher-end neighborhoods is diverted to keep those areas dry, but at the expense of Sitio San Roque.
3: Mas pinalakas po yung pagbaha po dito, lalo na po yung dun po sa may projects.
4: The flooding here has gotten worse, especially around the Vertis North projects and community garden. The water gets discharged here into a creek that's connected to our area. So once all the water is released, there's a real possibility that it overflows.
3: May possible po talaga mag-overflow po yung ilog po dyan.
0: Eloisa lives with her parents in modest conditions. As the leader of Katamay Youth, the youth arm of the country's largest urban poor movement, she advocates for housing rights and fights to eradicate poverty.
4: I'm worried. I fear for our safety, especially when the water in Sitio San Roque gets really high. Sometimes it even enters the houses here.
0: Nearly 40% of Metro Manila's population live in informal settlements, often in low-lying areas with little drainage. When the water rises, there is no escape. The flimsy houses, built from wood and scrap metal, offer almost no protection. For many, flooding is no longer a rare occurrence. It shapes daily life.
4: We don't leave the house unattended, especially in the rainy season.
0: She aims to graduate high school in 2027. But floods make studying harder. Students can lose weeks of classes when schools close or are used as evacuation centers.
4: It affects my studies. One reason is that I can't concentrate properly when I keep thinking about it, wondering what will happen when the next flooding hits.
0: A fear made worse by the very people who should be protecting her community. There was outrage across the country when a vast corruption scheme was revealed inside the nation's flood control program that drained hundreds of billions of pesos from public funds. Investigations show that politicians, government officials, and contractors colluded to inflate costs and systematically divert public money through kickbacks. In the latest corruption index, the Philippines has fallen to its worst position ever, 120th out of 182, underscoring how severely the country now lags behind other countries in the region.
1: What really frustrates me is they swore to the people that they're going to do their work, they will support and defend the constitution, they swore to serve the people, but they make decisions that did not benefit the people.
0: Timothy shows us what he means. Just outside the capital, flood defenses tell a troubling story. Projects declared complete that were never started, left unfinished, or built so poorly they failed to work. The result? Broken barriers and communities left exposed when the waters rise.
1: It is declared completed, but in reality, it's not really that complete. Kasi may mga unfinished pang mga structures na kailangan pang gawin. And doon sa banda doon, kita natin na may mga nasirang flood wall. Perhaps this is due to the previous flash floods that happened along Marikina River. So, kailangan ayusin din yon.
0: Since the scandal came to light, hundreds of thousands of Filipinos have taken to the streets, demanding accountability, justice, and an end to systemic corruption. The demonstrations have grown into one of the largest civic movements of recent years, challenging the political establishment and dominating headlines. Protesters march under the banner of transparency, calling for reforms that could reshape the country's future. Like countless others, Timothy refuses to stay silent. For him, protesting is not just a choice, it is his duty. A fight for integrity in a system that has failed its people.
1: We cannot really afford to become silent in these kinds of issues, because we're all taxpayers, and then all of a sudden, you see government officials, contractors, and other key players in this corruption scandal. For me, as a science researcher, a protest is a form of my extension of expertise.
0: When heavy rain comes and the downpour lasts for days on end, Manila starts to flood. Water pools in LA is creeping into homes. For evacuation teams, this is when the work begins.
5: Escort this one first. We are transporting people for rescue, ma'am.
0: Pink works for the Barangay Disaster Team. It wasn't her dream job, but she's found purpose in it.
5: I really want to be helpful. So this is where I ended up, becoming a rescuer. This is what I do now. I help other people.
0: When the monsoon approaches, Pink goes from house to house, guiding residents to the nearest evacuation center. The rain is relentless, and when the wind picks up speed, every minute counts. It's a job that can be dangerous and stressful, especially when small children are involved. For Pink, a mother of three, that can be emotionally challenging.
5: I picked someone up here in Tangupay Extension. Because the water was already up to here. I was also carrying a baby. It was a difficult experience because I kept thinking of everything that could happen while I was carrying that baby.
0: When the waters rise, this is where people find refuge. During heavy monsoon rains in 2025, tens of thousands sought shelter in evacuation centers across the Philippines. For Pink, however, that's no comfort, but rather a stark reminder of the systemic failures of those in power.
5: If they weren't corrupt, maybe there would be fewer incidents. There wouldn't be as many accidents and so on. There wouldn't be situations that claim so many victims.
0: Pink keeps moving. She knows every second makes a difference for those who need urgent help. But while people like Pink struggle on the front lines, the roots of the crisis lie further upstream. What happens in the mountains decides how violently the floods hit the city. With healthy forest cover, only 20% of rainfall becomes surface runoff. Strip away that cover, and water cascades unchecked into rivers, overwhelming Metro Manila's defenses. Illegal resorts and unchecked construction threaten to wipe out this natural shield.
3: There's the threat of illegal and unauthorized development, such as swimming pool resorts inside the critical watershed. And unfortunately, some of those behind these private compounds are people in power or who were in power.
0: Power and privilege are often used to evade accountability.
3: It was really hard to promote enforcement because, in fact, the law is clear that if it's within the waterway easement, you have to demolish it and or penalize the perpetrators.
0: Despite lawsuits and intimidation, the sisters refused to back down. Their weapon? Communication. With hundreds of thousands of followers online, they've turned Misungi Geo Reserve into a symbol of successful environmental stewardship and a destination for sustainable tourism.
3: A key part of our community is being able to bring people here, and that's why the geotourism component is very important, because if a tree falls in Misungi, people will hear about it.
0: Raising awareness is fundamental for the sisters, and with momentum building, they see a real opportunity.
3: Now we have the unique chance to turn things around, to reverse the trend, because Filipinos are getting more aware, they're getting more concerned, they are feeling the effects of bad governance and bad land use planning. People are dying.
0: In Manila, the rain will keep falling. But whether it brings disaster or not is up to those in power to decide.

0: In the Kenyan archipelago of Lamu, a visit to the beehives involves first crossing the sea, the Indian Ocean to be precise. For centuries, residents of these islands off Africa's east coast have lived from farming, fishing, and the sale of mangrove wood.
1: People were cutting to make limestone. That was the traditional cement used to construct most of our houses in Lamu. So, and with the extraction and burning of limestone, they need a very high calorific firewood. Of course, that is mangroves. And with that, there is no selective harvesting. So they just chop down a whole area. They make sure they have tons and tons of firewood.
0: Rassam Mansour is a community leader who oversees projects in Lamu aimed at managing the mangrove forest sustainably. The beekeeping program is designed to provide an alternative source of income for people who have traditionally made a living from selling mangrove wood. The aim is to protect the mangroves from uncontrolled deforestation. Just how densely they grow becomes clear when we take a shortcut to Pate Island. At low tide, the water virtually disappears. To protect the propeller and outboard motor from hitting the bottom, we have to push the boat. Until even that becomes impossible, the boat is stuck. The only option, to wait for the tide to come in. Everyday life for people here, where the tides dictate all of life.

0: Fish use the protection of the mangroves to spawn along the coast. The mangroves themselves have also adapted to work with the tides. They literally plant their own young shoots to reproduce and spread. Rassam demonstrates how their long seeds fall from the branches onto the damp sand, where they either take root immediately or they get washed away to another location by the high tide, only to sink into the sand there as the water recedes. Mangroves are hardy and adaptable, meaning they can grow in areas where other tree species couldn't survive, areas with tidal waters, sandbars, or even on old coral reefs. Thanks to their rapid growth, they also sequester significantly more carbon than other tree species. 60% of Kenya's mangroves grow in Lamu County. As the tide comes in, we're suddenly able to resume our journey. We're off to Pate Island. There we're met by Mohammed. For the past 4 years, he's overseen a kind of beekeeping cooperative in his village. He wants to show us the most remote bee colonies in the mangroves. He's heading out for one of his regular inspection trips. For a beekeeper, his commute to work is certainly a little different. Eventually, we reach the point where we can only continue on foot. Mohammed then reveals that he's actually allergic to bees.
1: When I'm bitten by bees, so I have to swell my body. So before I go there, I have to protect myself with the bee suit. So, but we have our colleagues, he can just go on without the protections.
0: It's all the more impressive that Mohammed still became a beekeeper, earning his living from honey rather than wood. He only goes near the beehives when fully covered. He says protecting the mangroves is worth the risk.
2: We have understanding now the mangrove is very important. Normally, is blocking the current of the sea to block to the town, current the wind to block to the town. So then we come to know all this need of the mangrove to be protected for the future and the generations.
0: It's now high tide, and the waters of the Indian Ocean are up to our thighs in the forest. When the beekeepers arrive at the hives, they discover that one colony has chosen to build its combs on the outside of the hive. They harvest only capped combs of stored honey that are ready to eat. The bees provide the beekeepers with honey and deter loggers who would otherwise cut down the mangroves here.
3: We are all protected with the suit, so we cannot come here just like that. So it means anyone else who wants to come here and do some form of degradation or just deforest these mangroves will be bitten by the bees and be chased away by the bees. So they serve as a source of protection and again as a source of income.
4: Walking through this deep water at high tide through a mangrove forest like this is not easy. Everywhere you look, there are dead mangrove trunks and roots underwater. It's really difficult going. It's certainly not the most convenient place to keep bees. But harvesting wood wouldn't be easy here either.
0: Back home, Mohammed presses and filters the freshly harvested honeycombs. The honey is sold mainly to local residents. That's partly because not everyone is yet convinced by the new source of income. Some would rather still make a living from harvesting mangrove wood.
1: We have to secure to the community so that they appreciate on what they are doing, so that in feeling that they are benefiting. So to remove the enemies in our project, so that if they didn't benefit, they will be very easy to destroy your project.
0: For Rassam, the priority is to align beekeeping with the needs of the local people, both as a new source of income and as a way of protecting the mangroves.
3: It is very important and very crucial to scale it up and create more awareness within the communities, because some of the communities fear bees. We are sure that with more awareness and education for the young people, where you can teach a child that it's not optional to depend on the mangroves for survival, especially through cutting.
0: More than 70 bee colonies are already protecting the mangrove forests of Lamu. and 100 more are now planned for the future.

0: It's taken just a few days to put up the house this Bangladeshi family ordered for themselves. They bought it here, at a huge display home centre come construction site. Here in the south of the country, they build houses that can be assembled and dismantled in a single day. Mobile prefab homes.
1: I've been building modular homes for 26 years. I learned the craft at the Katpati timber market. 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It requires a team of 4 or 5 carpenters.
0: The houses are especially popular here on the south coast. 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That makes them cheaper than brick houses, and they've created a whole local industry. 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Mohammed took over his father's business. He delivers 8 to 10 houses per month.
1: The demand for these houses has increased massively compared to the old days. Before, people had no idea of this sort of house. After we made online videos, people across Bangladesh got to know about our ready-made homes.
0: It's not just heavy rainfall and flooding that drive demand for wooden prefab houses like these. Many Bangladeshis working abroad order them. 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
1: Most of our buyers are online customers. They're Bangladeshis who live abroad. People who buy these houses abroad don't have someone dependable back home who can look after the construction of a house like this for a month and more. So they come to us, and we install the house at their designated location within 2 to 3 days.
0: This woman's husband is one of those who lives abroad. He sent her to choose a house, and she has very specific ideas about what she wants.
2: Here there'll be a bedroom. There'll be another bedroom on the other side. And this part will be decorated with a sofa and other furniture to be used as a drawing room. On one side there'll be a bathroom, washroom and kitchen.
0: She's chosen a simple house for $4,000. The dealer has been able to steadily expand his business. While his father used only wood from Bangladesh, he now also orders it from Malaysia or Nigeria.
1: The main attraction of our traditional house is this veranda. Craftsmen from other parts of Bangladesh can't build houses with this veranda. Only craftsmen from here can. This ceiling protects residents from the summer heat. People can sit here and enjoy tea or coffee. To keep the railing strong, we always use ironwood. This Nigerian ironwood doesn't decay. It's guaranteed for 70 or 80 years.
0: The craftsmen also deliver the houses themselves, sometimes driving hundreds of kilometers across the country. Within a single day, the house is almost completely rebuilt. And the family is delighted.

0: has just created a lot of instability.
1: 10 years ago, Britain left the EU. Brexit was supposed to mark a fresh start. Instead, it brought 5 prime ministers in 7 years, amidst political crises, economic challenges, and a society under strain. What lies ahead for the new prime minister?
2: Made in Germany. In 30 minutes. 24 hours in Young China. Their idea of the good life is more self-focused and self-determined.
3: I want to become a rock star.
2: China's youth is breaking with traditions and expectations and living its own version of the Chinese dream. How will this new mindset change the country? The Chinese Dream. In 75 minutes.

0: displacement in the context of climate change is not about people moving from A to B. It's about loss.
1: Climate refugees. They've all lost something. Their homes, prospects, security. A global challenge that hits the most vulnerable the hardest. How do we all deal with it?
2: Ya no podía más, no soportaba más. Yo soy fuerte, soy una guerrera y para antes que va, decía yo.
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This is DW News, our top stories. Firefighters in France and Spain continue the battle to contain the worst wildfires in their history. Around 330,000 people have been forced to flee across both countries. Authorities have been taking advantage of relatively cooler weather conditions before the arrival of the summer's fourth heatwave. Europe is the fastest warming continent, heating at more than twice the global average. In Washington, US President Donald Trump held two near back-to-back meetings in the White House. First, with Ukraine's President Volodymyr Zelensky, who sought fresh diplomatic and military support in the fight against Russia. Shortly after, Israeli Prime Minister Benjamin Netanyahu met Trump to discuss the conflicts with Iran and Hezbollah. Both leaders were in Washington to attend the funeral of Republican Senator Lindsey Graham, who died earlier this month. Dozens have been injured when a 7.1 magnitude earthquake struck Japan's southwestern Kyushu island. An explosion at a shopping mall caused it to partially collapse, leaving dozens missing.